of heaven is at hand. And Jesus, walking by the Sea of Galilee, saw two brethren, Simon called Peter and Andrew his brother, casting a net into the sea, for they were fishers. And he said unto them, follow me, and I will make you fishers of men. And they straightway left their nets and followed him. And going on from thence, he saw other two brethren, James the son of Zebedee, and John his brother, in a ship with Zebedee their father, mending their nets. And he called them, and they immediately left the ship and their father and followed him. Jesus, he began to preach to start his ministry. He was preaching the kingdom of heaven is at hand. This was right after he was baptized, and it's a similar message that we should be preaching today, for truly the kingdom of heaven is at hand. Signs all foretell. One of those signs that we are seeing in a great degree today is what? Pestilences, right? COVID-19. And we truly see that the signs really in our days are much, much, much closer as every day draws closer, right? But you see, after his preaching, he calls the first disciples. And in Matthew, we get this big overview. He calls Simon Peter, who we know usually just as Peter, and his brother Andrew. And then he calls also James and John, brothers as well. These are the first four people that Jesus calls. They're all fishermen. In Matthew chapter 4 here, we just see a brief overview, a brief encounter. And what we're going to do is we're going to go over to Luke, where we are going to see more detail. So Luke, and we're going to start there in chapter 5, but we're going to go to the end of this story so I can show you that this is the same story that we're looking at in Matthew chapter 4. It says here in Luke 5, 10 to 11, and so was also James and John, the sons of Zebedee, which were partners with Simon. And Jesus said unto Simon, fear not, from henceforth thou shalt catch men. And when they had brought their ships to land, they forsook all and followed him. So James and John, they were brothers who were called after Peter and Andrew, who were also brothers as well. But these four, Peter, Andrew, James and John, they were all partners together in this fishing, quote-unquote, business, I guess. But the four of them were working together when Jesus calls them. And Matthew seems to indicate that Peter and the brother were called first, and then James and John. But we see here that they all came together at the same time, okay? But now let's go back to the beginning of Luke chapter 5. What can we learn from Jesus' encounter here with the first disciples in their call from being fishermen to be fishers of men? Luke chapter 5, and we're going to go to the beginning now. Luke 5 verses 1 and 2. And it came to pass that as the people pressed upon him to hear the word of God, he stood by the lake of Gennesaret and saw two ships standing by the lake, but the fishermen were gone out of them and were washing their nets. So Jesus at this time, as we knew from Matthew chapter 4, he was already preaching. He was preaching the kingdom of God, and he'd only been a short time in ministry. He'd only just been baptized. We don't know how long, for a couple of days, for a few weeks. We don't know exactly. But as he began to preach, people began to flock to him, to listen to him. Why? Because people had never heard such amazing preaching before. Or in the words of what the Roman soldiers had said, man had never spoken like this man before. They were captivating. They were thrilling their hearts. They were bringing many people to repentance. Such power that attended the preaching was rarely heard. Yes, John the Baptist preached that way, but apart from that, this man was different. The messages that he brought was different. And so people were flocking to Jesus. They were hungry for the word of God. They were hungry to study. And so crowds would come in the days where there was no social media, in the days where people were not saying, hey, I'm in the area, please come. Jesus didn't have to call anybody. The word of mouth brought flocks and flocks of people to come and listen. And as Jesus was standing there were so many
people that were pressing up against him made it difficult for him to minister to them, made it difficult for him to preach. So what did Jesus do? Well, Luke chapter 5, verse 3 tells us, "And he entered into one of the ships, which was Simon's, and prayed him that he would thrust out a little from the land, and he sat down and taught the people out of the ship." What did Jesus do? He got into one of those ships that were sitting there at the shore, and this ship just happened to belong to Simon Peter, or Peter as we know him. And he asked Peter to push away from the shore so that Jesus could sit there and teach the people and be able to minister to everybody. Had he not done that, he probably would have been able to minister just to only 25% of the people that were present, because the crowd was just pressing in on him, and he would not have been able to preach to the people that were standing far back. Large crowds. And so he gets into the boat and he's able to teach and to preach from the comfort of the boat. Now look, Peter was helping the gospel cause. He wasn't preaching or teaching. Peter, just by letting Jesus into the boat, was helping Christ and the work of the gospel so that Jesus could be the one that would teach everybody. And you know, friends, at the beginning, Jesus doesn't always come to us, and just say, "Look, I want you to teach. I want you to preach." Jesus doesn't always do that. At the beginning, maybe he's just telling you today, "Hey, why don't you open your house? Why don't you open the doors of your home and let people come in? And then show them a video, or get the pastor to come and teach or preach, or get your neighbor or someone, your elder, whoever it is." But there is an importance of the gift of hospitality. Peter was allowing Jesus into his personal space. Peter was allowing him to come into his boat when no one else had dared to enter. No one was there with him. They were cleaning their nets. They had done. But Jesus came into his boat. And maybe today, Jesus is asking you, "Why don't you let me in to your personal space?" Maybe God is asking you, "Hey, if you want to help in the gospel cause, maybe you can't teach and preach. Maybe you can't be an evangelist, but you can open your home. Maybe you don't have a home. Maybe you can bring the food." The gift of hospitality is a gift that is underrated in many ways. They say the power of the spoon does a lot of power for good. It is sometimes more powerful than the pen. But, you know, there is other work that we can get involved in that doesn't always entail teaching and preaching directly, but it is just as important to spread the gospel. Had he not gotten to the boat, Christ's ministry and preaching at that time would not have been as effective. But because of that, he was able to minister to the whole crowd that was pressing up against him. Friends, we don't realize how important this is. Many blessings we might miss out on just by closing the doors of our house. You know, it's tempting to do that. Why? The gift of hospitality sometimes comes with a lot of work. Sometimes, more often than not, I should say, not sometimes, more often than not, not only are you the one opening the door, but you have to be the one that cooks as well, isn't it? And even sometimes, after they cleaned, you got to clean again. It's a lot of work. And that's why I know some people, they don't like to have people over. Or maybe even sometimes, you know, we don't like to have people over because our furnishings are too expensive. Oh, if we have, you know, 20 people sitting on our couches in a couple of years' time, my $10,000 couch is going to wear out. Well, maybe if we want to open our doors to have the gift of hospitality, we got to buy some cheaper furniture, amen? Or at least not be worried about having our furniture worn out and eventually really ruined. But the gift of hospitality, very, very important. Very, very important. But let's continue here, shall we? What happens after Jesus is done with his preaching? What happens?
Luke chapter 5 and verse 4. And when he had left speaking, he said unto Simon, launch out into the deep and let down your nets for a draught. Jesus asks Peter to launch out into the deep. Not only had the fishermen left their boats, they were cleaning their nets. You see that? But now Jesus says, hey, push out, go into the deep, and let your nets down for a drought. And that word drought there means for a catch. And so it's almost as if Jesus is saying, hey, Peter, thank you for letting me onto your boat so I could preach today. Now I want to bless you back. Peter, launch out and let your net down for a catch. And he not only wants to bless us, but he wants to make us a blessing. You see that? And in this case, it's reversed. Peter became the blessing first. And then God says, thank you, Peter. Now I want to bless you back. But this is the Abrahamic covenant, friends. This is what God told Abraham in Genesis chapter 12, when he asked him to leave his hometown, his place of familiarity. He says in verse 2, and I will make of thee a great nation, and I will bless thee, and make thy name great, and thou shalt be a blessing. I want to bless you so that you can bless others. You know, in the case of Peter, he had received the blessing already, but now Christ, he wants to bless him back. Peter, launch out into the deep. Let your net down for a drought. And how does Peter reply? Yes, sure, let's do it. Jesus, definitely, can't wait. Is that what he says? Luke chapter 5 and verse 5. What does Peter say? And Simon answering said unto him, Master, we have toiled all the night and have taken nothing. Nevertheless, at thy word, I will let down the net. You know, we would have thought, hey, this is Jesus you're talking about. Sure, this is the Savior of the world, right? But they didn't know that yet, you see. They didn't know that was Jesus and the miracles that he could do and how all nature was at his command. And in fact, you know, Simon begins to give reasons as to why that was probably not such a good idea. What did he say? Master, we've worked all night and caught nothing. We have worked all night. I'm tired. I've done finishing washing my net. That's what it said in verse 2. That they were sitting there while Jesus was preaching. They were sitting there. They had come in from the sea and they come in and put their boats to shore and they were sitting there washing their nets. And surely by the time Jesus was done, they would have been done washing their nets. So, you know, from all human reasoning, from logic, this request that Jesus was giving just did not seem like a good idea. Number one, we worked all night and caught nothing. Number two, we're done with washing the nets. I mean, Jesus, you're not even a fisherman. What was Jesus' background? He was a carpenter. That's what his father Joseph was. And that's what he had grown up doing, being in the father's workshop the whole time. Sure, the dad might have brought Jesus for fishing here and there. And he might have, you know, gone on a boat to fish, you know, like how people like to do it as a hobby. But a fishing rod is very different to a fishing net. You know, fishing rod for a hobby is one thing. But fishing net to have a business and to survive and to feed your family, that's what you needed to catch enough fish to help your family to sustain itself, right? And surely it would not have been enough. Jesus, what do you know about fishing? And then on top of that, we have nets. We don't use anything else. Once you throw the net into the water during the day, the fish will see the shadow of the net. They'll all run away. They won't come. From all human reasoning and logic, it just did not make sense. It didn't make sense. And so we can probably understand the reluctance that Peter had. Jesus, we've been working all night. We caught nothing, absolutely nothing. And there was reason enough not to listen to the advice, the command from Jesus. However, Peter did not stop there.
What else did he say? He said, nevertheless, at thy word, I will let down the net. This word, nevertheless, is key. Do you know what this word nevertheless means? It means moreover. It means but. And you know, when we do how to study the Bible, the word but is what? It's a contrast. It's a contrast. This, and this happens. But. You see that? So, Jesus, we've fished all night. We've been working all night and we caught nothing. But. And that's the key, friends. You see, Peter presented logic. He presented enough arguments to convince anybody not to go and listen to the command of Jesus. And I think probably 99 times out of 100, the people would listen to the logic of Peter and not go and throw out their net again when they'd been fishing all night and caught nothing and they were ready to go home and go to bed. But you're just a carpenter. But it's the sun has come up. But I'm tired, Jesus. But all the reasons that Peter gave, he contrasted it. Nevertheless, at thy word, I will let down the net. Nevertheless, that single word showed Peter that even though he didn't agree, he would give it a try anyways. Even though he was doubtful, he would give it a try. He would test the word of God out of respect for him as a teacher, maybe because he saw how powerful Jesus had been preaching and convicting men's hearts. At the respect that I give you as a teacher of the word, Jesus, I'm willing to give it a try. Suddenly one that seemed to possess such power, he can't have been totally wrong, right? And so even in the midst of all that logic, Jesus, I'm going to try. At your word, I will let down the net. Even though he was doubtful, he still went ahead and obeyed. You know, friends, we learn a really, really important lesson here on faith. Even though there was doubt in Peter's response, he himself did not allow himself to stop him from testing the validity and the power of Christ's word. You know, sometimes we sell ourselves short of a miracle. We present all the facts, all the evidence why something can't work, why it's impossible. And then we stop right there without ever trying, without testing, without stepping out in faith. And sometimes we don't even give Jesus a chance. We let doubt and logic get the better of us. And really, it's logic and then doubt, right? But too many times we look with our human eyes and we think with our human brain and we tell ourselves, it's impossible. This can't happen. Not in this day and age. And we give out reasons, the culture that we're living in, the country that we're in. You know, in Malaysia, this majority is Muslim, you know, it's difficult to baptize. And we say all sorts of things and we sell ourselves short of how God can work. But that's the key word that we got to learn. I'm not asking you this evening that you have to have 100% faith. You've got to be full of faith that you're ready to just do and die for Christ. No. But you got to be willing to test God, to step out. Nevertheless. Luke chapter 5, 6 and 7. And when they had done this, they enclosed a great multitude of fishes and their net brake. And they beckoned unto their partners, which were in the other ship, that they should come and help them. And they came and filled both the ships so that they began to sink.
Can you believe that, friends? They caught so much fish that their net broke, and both the ships. So Peter let down the net. The net broke. We tried to pull it in. His ship began to sink. The other boat came over, James and John. And they try to help and put the some of that fish and the weight on their boat too. Both ships began to sink. Can you believe that? This was a catch of a lifetime. I mean, we're talking about seasoned fishermen here. We're talking about people that are grown up on the sea, not someone who's doing fishing as a hobby. These people, they do fishing for a livelihood. They know the limits of their equipment. They know how much is needed and what they've normally caught, right, on the seas. And their equipment was not sufficient enough for the catch that Jesus provided for them. You know, they didn't have the right tools and their net broke because they had lack of faith. You know, when you go to the end, after Jesus has resurrected and the disciples, they go back fishing again, right? And the same situation happens again. And Jesus says, throw your net on the other side. And they catch this great amount of fishes, but this time the net doesn't break. I believe that net translates to their lack of faith or their faith that had grown later on in the later years after Jesus had been with them for 3.5 years. But their net broke because they had a lack of faith. And they missed some of the blessing. But look, did Jesus reward the little faith that Peter had? Oh, yes, he did. Nevertheless, at thy word, I will throw it down. And you know, friends, we got to learn to have a faith as a mustard seed. We can't be content to leave it there. But the mustard seed must grow and take root and then grow up to be a big tree. At this point, Peter, Andrew, James, and John, their faith was just simply so small, even though they were willing to step forward. But yet God gave them such a huge miracle, so big that the net broke and the ship began to sink. How many of us miss out on the miracles of God just because we're not willing to try? Peter, he'd be grown up as a fisherman all his life. He had never seen so much fish before, at least not in his catch. Maybe other people had bigger boats, but their capacity only brought so much. Ah, you might argue that maybe the net was old, that's why it broke, but the boat began to sink. This was the reward of the little faith that God, that Peter had in the Word of God. And, you know, Peter realized that. Why? Look at this. What happens after? When Simon Peter saw it, he fell down at Jesus' knees, saying, "Depart from me, for I am a sinful man, O Lord." For he was astonished, and all that were with him, at the drought of the fishes which they had taken. You know, the blessing came as a result of the Word of God. And Peter realized that because he knew that he had so little faith that when he looked at how little faith he had in Christ, and then he looked at the catch that was given, he wasn't deserving of it. He knew that he was doubtful. And so when he saw all that was taking place, his heart was overwhelmed and he fell down at the feet of Jesus and said, "Jesus, depart from me. I'm a sinful man." But yet he held on to him. Isn't it so interesting? "Depart from me, but please don't go." He realized that he was in the presence of one more than just human. And he knew that he couldn't let go and lose his blessing. You know, how many of us realize that our lack of faith really is sinful sometimes? That we think, hey, it's just a small little word of God. You know, this isn't the Ten Commandments. Peter, launch to the deep, let down your net for a catch. Would it have been salvational? It could have been. Why? Well, if you're not willing to obey in the little things,
How can God trust us with the bigger things? You can see where Peter started here. You can understand how he eventually walked on water. His faith was still not a little mustard seed. But without faith, it's impossible to please God. Without faith, it's impossible to be righteous. And God, He always tests us in the little things. In the Word of God, beyond the Ten Commandments, is given us instruction on how to live. How to live the fullest life. And I want to challenge you to test the Word of God. I want to challenge you to test God's Word and even the littlest of things. From health, our diet, how we live, how we dress. God's given us instruction for everything. In the smallest of things, He has given this all to us for our blessing and for our happiness and for our joy and our fulfillment, that we can live a life of abundance here on this earth. But it's got to start somewhere, friends. And I'm telling you, if you're compromising on the little things, you're certainly compromising on the bigger things. Because it doesn't get easier to obey the Ten Commandments when you can't obey the little things that God has given you. Unless you think, hey, it's not important. But Peter didn't see it that way. He said, "Depart from me, Christ. I'm a sinful man." He knew he didn't deserve this blessing. He knew that he didn't deserve this gift of this big catch. But he was so glad that Christ didn't leave. And that he was so glad that Christ rewarded his faith because of what? Nevertheless. Because of that. He still applied the Word of God, even though he didn't have a strong faith. And today I'm not asking you to have a faith of the martyrs. I'm not asking you that you have to have the faith that is strong as a cedar tree or an oak tree, that the winds blow and nothing moves and it doesn't even look like it's shaking or moving in the wind at all. But God, He's asking you to start small. He's saying to you, Psalms 34 verse 8, "Oh, taste and see that the Lord is good. Blessed is the man that trusteth in Him." Christ, He's asking you to taste, just to try, just to test. And then in 1 Thessalonians 5:21, He says, "Prove all things, hold fast that which is good." Jesus is the one that's inviting you. Test me. See if not I'm going to prove myself true or not. But too many of us, we miss out on the blessings because we don't want to test God. We don't want to try Him. We get too distracted. Oh, we're willing to try different foods, try different clothes, try different job, change our studies. We try many things. But why not try and test Christ? See if not, He will bless you. We got to test Him, He says. Prove me. And don't stop testing Him. Don't stop short of that. Try it nevertheless. But sure, you may reason out why you shouldn't do it and how it could possibly not even work out, like those fishes. They could not be caught with all human power. But it doesn't matter. Test Christ yourself, nevertheless. It doesn't matter what I know. It doesn't matter how I feel. It doesn't matter. Just try, out of respect and love for Christ as our Savior. Just test Him. See who is true or not. See if He's real. But you know, Christ didn't stop there. He called them to be His disciples. And so there was really one last test. You got to understand this. Their ships were sinking. This was a catch of a lifetime. You know what? When they're looking at that fish, they're not thinking, "I'm going to have a good dinner tonight," right? That's not what they were thinking. They were thinking, money, money, money. I can support my family now. I don't have to work for 2 months, maybe 3 months, 5 months, half a year, I don't know. Now I can buy that horse or that cow or that, you know, I can add an extra room to my house now. I can do that renovation that I was thinking of for so long. All the things in their mind began to, "Ooh, I can do this and I can do that, I can do this and I can do that." But then Christ says what?
Luke 5:10, and Jesus said unto Simon,

give it all up. Come and follow me. He had proven to them, I don't need your money. I don't need your support. I can support you. With one word, you don't have to work for months. With one word, you can make the whole world rich. Jesus proved to Peter, I can support you, but are you going to trust me? When they brought those ships to land, we already know, they forsook everything and followed Christ. They didn't just drop it all, but in Mark 1:20, it says, straightway when he called them, they left their father Zebedee, this is John and James's father, in the ship with the hired servants and went after him. They didn't even clean up. They left it all to the father. The call was too urgent and important. And the call today is still just as urgent and just as important. And too many of us, we've forgotten that Christ, he gave us the blessings so that we can be a blessing. And you maybe think that Christ has not given you enough blessings this evening. Maybe you think that you need a car like your neighbors. You need a house like your neighbors. You got to have so many digits in your bank account before you feel confident to follow God. Has God proven himself worthy of your trust, that he can support you, that he can take care of you, that you don't need to worry, but that you can go forward not having to worry about money and go forward in faith to serve him fully with a whole heart? You know, I want to share with you my journey of this past 7 years being here as a pastor in Malaysia. I never thought about having Bible workers, to be honest. The reason why I came back was because David called me and says, hey, we need help with running a Bible school. Can you come back? And I love to teach, so I came. And it was after the first year that we had our first Bible worker, who's still with us today, and shortly after that, a second, is Alex and Nanook. So our first two Bible workers at DAC there. And we began to have a Bible worker fund. You know, I had gone preaching the year before and people had donated to me, but I didn't see fit to keep this money. I put it into the church account and I knew that God was going to provide for us now. And two Bible workers. We didn't have to worry too much. You know, at that time, the expenses were low. But then the money kept increasing. Two Bible workers, four Bible workers, seven Bible workers. Went up to 11, then it went down again, and I was like, sighing a sigh of relief. Why? Because all the Bible workers that we have are supported locally. And I used to worry a lot about finances. I used to get stressed out about it. You know, I remember attending this class. One of the pastors from Andrews came and taught us in a master's class, and he said, never ever worry about money. From the church board level, all the decisions you ever make should never be factored into about taking into consideration finance. And I knew that at the back of my mind. But you know, just stepping forward is so difficult. Especially with Bible workers. These are people's lives, you know. We got to make sure we take care of them. And at every place, I'm trying to tell the Bible workers, be careful, be careful, be careful, be careful. And even sometimes I find myself doing it today, you know. But this year, we have 15 Bible workers. 15. And I'm learning to trust God. I'm learning to let, I'm sorry, Yen, if you're watching, but I learned to let my treasurer worry about it. In fact, I don't look at our Bible worker fund too much. I maybe look at it once every few months, you know, and get an update about how much we have in there. But I praise the Lord that God has been providing. And I praise the Lord that God has been touching the hearts of people that have been listening to give and to help. But you know, friends, we should never, ever, ever make decisions based on money. Especially when it comes to the Word of God. Especially when Christ has made it so clear that he'll take care of you. Especially when he's the one that gave you the blessing. And then he says, now give it all up. Follow me. Our lives

0: We got to be preparing for that day, for that moment. The rich young ruler, hardly shall a rich man enter into heaven. It is so true, because we have to sell all and give it away. That's what Zacchaeus did. But the rich young ruler went away sorrowful because his heart was tied up with all his possessions. It was so difficult to give up everything. You know why it was easy for Peter? It was easy for his brother Andrew and James and John? Because they didn't have much to give up. They didn't have the world's attachments in their lives. And so it was easier. And it's not that Christ only accepts the poor. He accepts anybody. But it's difficult for the rich man to give up everything. But how much are you willing to give God a try? I'm not telling you that you got to sell your house today. But look, if God has been telling you that, by all means, apply it as soon as possible. Some of you might have to give up your studies. Others might have to give up your job to serve God, yes, to serve Him. But every step of the way, there's evidences of God's provision for us. It's not about how much you earn. It's about where your heart is. And so, look, some parents, maybe you're not so happy. Hey, you don't want my kid to give up studies? Look, at least finish high school, okay? At least finish high school. Even the big tech companies today, they're not asking for degrees. They care about what you can do. And you can learn to code from a young age and join Google or Apple or whatever big company that might be out there. You don't need a degree. Even the world is not looking at that anymore. Why should we, right? But look, you got to make sure you follow where Jesus leads. I hear the logic. I hear the human reasoning. I hear what my parents are saying. I hear what my friends are saying. I hear what my counselors are saying. I hear what the pastor is saying. But what does Jesus say? What is Jesus saying to you this evening? And where is He guiding and directing your life? I pray that we'd be like the disciples of Christ, because they have gone out to make disciples of all nations. And the three angels' messages and the gospel that we preach is to make disciples of all nations as well. But that work is going to be accompanied with sacrifice. It's going to be accompanied with a lot of faith and trust that Jesus will still take care of you, even though you give up everything for Him. What will it be, friends? Are you willing to test God? Are you willing to test His word? Step out in faith today if you hear His voice. Harden not your hearts. Let's pray. Father in heaven, Lord, I want to pray for all my brothers and sisters who are listening to this. I pray that You would give them courage. For Lord, that's what they need at this time. Courage to follow You. Courage to test Your word. Courage to put into action the words that You are asking them to follow. Lord, after they see all the logic, help them just to still test You, to try You, to taste You, to prove You. For Lord, Your words are not only commands, they are promises. Promises given to bless us. To bless us. So Father, please. I know that there are some, and there are always some people that are listening that are in the valley of decision. I pray that You would speak to their hearts so tenderly. Help them to see that You're still calling them even now. And give them the courage to step forward in faith. Lord, I surrender my life again to You. I know that I need to come up higher in my walk, in my journey, in my test of faith with You. Strengthen all our faith today, Lord. Give us the resolve to follow You all the way to the very end. Is our earnest plea and prayer. For we pray in Jesus' name. Amen.
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1: Greeks, Romans, Jews, Ethiopians, the book of Acts reveals that Jesus' message of love, grace, and forgiveness is for everyone. Here's a chapter from the book of Acts.
7: Acts 22.
8: Brothers and fathers, listen to the defense which I now make to you.
7: When they heard that he spoke to them in the Hebrew language, they were even more quiet. He said,
8: I am indeed a Jew, born in Tarsus of Cilicia, but brought up in this city at the feet of Gamaliel, instructed according to the strict tradition of the law of our fathers, being zealous for God, even as you all are this day. I persecuted this way to the death, binding and delivering into prisons both men and women, as also the high priest and all the council of the elders testify, from whom also I received letters to the brothers, and traveled to Damascus to bring them also who were there to Jerusalem in bonds to be punished. As I made my journey and came close to Damascus, about noon, suddenly a great light shone around me from the sky. I fell to the ground and heard a voice saying to me, Saul, Saul, why are you persecuting me? I answered, Who are you, Lord? He said to me, I am Jesus of Nazareth, whom you persecute. Those who were with me indeed saw the light and were afraid, but they didn't understand the voice of him who spoke to me. I said, What shall I do, Lord? The Lord said to me, Arise and go into Damascus. There you will be told about all things which are appointed for you to do. When I couldn't see for the glory of that light, being led by the hand of those who were with me, I came into Damascus. One Ananias, a devout man according to the law, well reported of by all the Jews who lived in Damascus, came to me, and standing by me said to me, Brother Saul, receive your sight. In that very hour I looked up at him. He said, The God of our fathers has appointed you to know his will, and to see the righteous one, and to hear a voice from his mouth. For you will be a witness for him to all men of what you have seen and heard. Now, why do you wait? Arise, be baptized, and wash away your sins, calling on the name of the Lord. When I had returned to Jerusalem, and while I prayed in the temple, I fell into a trance, and saw him saying to me, Hurry and get out of Jerusalem quickly, because they will not receive testimony concerning me from you. I said, Lord, they themselves know that I imprisoned and beat in every synagogue those who believed in you. When the blood of Stephen, your witness, was shed, I also was standing by, and consenting to his death, and guarding the cloaks of those who killed him. He said to me, Depart, for I will send you out far from here to the Gentiles.
7: They listened to him until he said that. Then they lifted up their voice and said,
9: Rid the earth of this fellow, for he isn't fit to live.
7: As they cried out and threw off their cloaks and threw dust into the air, the commanding officer commanded him to be brought into the barracks, ordering him to be examined by scourging, that he might know for what crime they shouted against him like that. When they had tied him up with thongs, Paul asked the centurion who stood by,
8: Is it lawful for you to scourge a man who is a Roman and not found guilty?
7: When the centurion heard it, he went to the commanding officer and told him,
9: Watch what you are about to do, for this man is a Roman.
7: The commanding officer came and asked him,
10: Tell me, are you a Roman?
7: He said,
8: Yes.
7: The commanding officer answered,
10: I bought my citizenship for a great price.
7: Paul said,
8: But I was born a Roman.
7: Immediately, those who were about to examine him departed from him. And the commanding officer also was afraid when he realized that he was a Roman, because he had bound him. But on the next day, desiring to know the truth about why he was accused by the Jews, he freed him from the bonds and commanded the chief priests and all the council to come together, and brought Paul down and set him before them.
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13: In the subcontinent of India, millions of people follow all manner of different gods and self-proclaimed gurus. At election time, irrespective of political party, the nominees seek a blessing from their particular guru. In Acts 3:25, Peter reminds Israel that in your seed all the families of the earth shall be blessed. This ancient promise given to Abraham was prophetically referring to Jesus Christ, the Messiah. All people of the earth can choose to be blessed by him, not just now, but for eternity. Friend, Jesus came to take away the sins of the world, to free those who are oppressed by sin. Today, whose blessing do you seek? The Bible says that those who seek advice from other gods, fortune tellers or idols, do so in vain. The Lord says to his people, Seek me and live. May that be your experience today and every day. I'm Pastor Daniel for Faith FM.

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2: Hello there, and thanks again for tuning in to The Faith Experiment. I'm Robbie Bergen, and this is episode number 49 of The Faith Experiment, and I'm calling this episode Digital Currencies and Prophecy. This is the next iteration in our little mini sub-series here in The Faith Experiment, where we're looking at the big picture of how we look at these manuscripts in light of explaining the question, do they hold any information for our future? And over the past few episodes, we've been exploring things like, first of all, do these ancient biblical manuscripts have authentic historical accuracy? And we looked at archaeological discoveries that have shown that that is exactly the case. These are historically accurate documents, even though it took, in some cases, decades, and in some cases, actually centuries, before archaeologists were able to discover collaborative resources and discoveries across the old world to show that these ancient manuscripts are, in fact, historically accurate. We also looked at the prophetic code. Do these manuscripts actually have dependable predictions that we can rely on? And we explored some of those stories in the book of Daniel, Daniel chapter 8 specifically. And we found how that hundreds of years before events, predictions were made, again, by God, apparently. He claims to be the author of this book. And those predictions fulfilled precisely by names of countries, the number of generals replacing kings, and the divisions of empires, and all sorts of things. These prophecies get it right. We then looked at, well, that's all good and well for the past, but what about for the future, for our present time? And then we explored that topic of the last empire. And in that episode, we found that not only do the prophecies of the ancient Dead Sea Scrolls or the Old Testament of our Bibles today, not only do they talk about past predictions from our perspective, they also step right into our present and into our near future. And we looked at that dream in Daniel chapter 2, where God outlined a period of time from Babylon to the second coming of Jesus. And we found in that presentation that we are right down at the toes, almost ready for that last empire. And on our last episode, we unpacked what do these biblical teachings, both Old Testament and New Testament, teach about signs or indications that the world may well be coming to a point, a climactic point. And we found that if you look at every aspect of society, the indicators, according to the biblical texts, seem to be lining up. So if you've missed any of those previous episodes and you want to catch up on some of our details that we have covered in this little mini-series looking at the manuscripts and Bible prophecy and how it applies to life today in our faith experiment, then I would encourage you, if you have missed them, to go check them out. 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You can go to any good podcasting platform and you can catch up on those missed episodes. We started this little series on episode 45 of the Faith Experiment, so you can catch up on that. And also, there are great giveaways in those episodes. Speaking of giveaways, I have a fantastic giveaway today. This giveaway is called The Amazing Prophecies of Daniel and Revelation. Now, to get this particular giveaway, you want to stick around. I'm going to give you a special code word to text in to the Faith Experiment number. The number is 0488-45311. So save that number to your phone right now, 0488-45311. And stay tuned to get today's code word. Well, our topic today, we're exploring digital currencies and prophecy. But before we jump into that, I've got a few messages that have popped up in the inbox here on the Faith Experiment, so I'll give a shout out to a couple of people. The first text I have here is from Jack, who says, "Sorry, Robbie, I didn't make it to the free barbecue in Bendigo. I had a cold. I'm fully recovered now, but don't hesitate to advise me of future ongoings. Thanks, Jack. Hey, Jack, sorry we missed you. I was in Bendigo just a few weeks ago, and we had a Faith FM community barbecue. If you'd like to keep up to date with where these Faith FM events will be, where you get to meet different speakers like myself and other speakers on the network, then keep an eye on faithfm.com.au/events, where we post all the upcoming community events, where you get to meet presenters, ask questions, hear some extra bonus details from the various shows. So stay tuned. So thanks, Jack, for that. Sorry we missed you, but maybe next time. Here's a message from Leslie. Leslie says, hello and thank you for the Faith Experiment. I live in Ballarat. Just to let you know, Leslie, thank you very much for your show. Thank you, Leslie. It's funny because Ballarat's not too far from Bendigo. If you're listening, Leslie, I really appreciate you tuning into the Faith Experiment. It's listener support like this that keeps the show going and on air. So thank you so much for that. Here's another one from Maureen. Maureen is saying, hi, Robbie. First of all, let me say thank you for your wonderful teachings. I really enjoy listening to the Faith Experiment and learning from your expository of the Bible. Well, thank you so much. I really enjoy doing this show, and I'm glad that it's making an impact on people in their own faith experiment. Another one here from Thomas. Thomas says, thanks for your teachings. Your teachings resonate with my spiritual journey. Oh, that's so encouraging. Thank you, Thomas, and all the best with your faith experiment. And one last one here from Eva. Eva says, thanks, Robbie. May God continue to give you strength. You have a wonderful gift of zooming in on details we miss when studying the Bible. Thanks so much for your encouragement, Eva. That's actually really, really nice of you to say that, because that's one of the things I really enjoy doing when I study the Bible, and that's sort of having a big picture, but then zooming into detail and, making it practical, putting it into an experiment. Hence the faith experiment. Well, with that being said, let's get into today's topic, which is digital currencies and prophecy. Now, there is a lot happening in this space, and I would love to hear your thoughts and comments. You can text me on 0488-45311 and join in on the conversation. But listen, to set the context for what I want to talk about today, I want to take you back to the year 1999. I was in my early 20s, and me and my best friend at the time decided we're going to have an overseas experience. And so we started planning for a six-week trip around Europe, a backpacking trip. And back in those days, you would have to go to a travel agent. You couldn't really do things online back then for booking your own trips and things. So we went to a travel agent in Brisbane, and we said, listen, we want to get to Europe. We want to backpack around Europe. We want to see as much as we can in the 6 weeks we've got. And we want to come home, obviously. And so they helped us plan an itinerary and all that good stuff, and give us some good tips and advice for, you know, newbie travelers. And one of those tips were, the agent there, she said, you need to have traveler's checks when you go to Europe, because in Europe there are many, many currencies. In fact, every country there has its own currency. And so the best way to deal with money over there is to take traveler's checks, which are basically pieces of paper for the uninitiated that represent about $50 US each. And so you go to the Australian bank, you give them a bunch of Australian cash, they give you a booklet of these little paper checks representing 50 US dollars each. And then when you travel around, you write these checks out and they give you the change in the local currency. And so that's what our plan was. Now, we started planning about a year out before we were intending to go to Europe. And what was fascinating is that in the lead up, probably about 3 months out from when we're going to go to Europe, I got a letter from my bank. I was banking with National Australia Bank at the time, and they sent me a letter. This is 1999. And they said in the letter, congratulations, Mr. Bergen, you have a new key card. Today, we'd call that like a savings debit card. And it said, if you check your card, there is a plus logo on your card. And this means now you are a part of a worldwide banking network, and you'll be able to use your Australian key card at any ATM in the world that has a plus logo. You can just use your Australian PIN number, be able to withdraw your money from your Australian account in local currency. And when I read this letter, I thought, wow, this is awesome. I don't need traveler's checks after all. And so the story begins. I'll see you right after this on the Faith Experiment as we unpack this topic of digital currencies and prophecy.
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1: Welcome back to the Faith Experiment. This is episode number 49 of the Faith Experiment, and I'm calling this episode Digital Currencies and Prophecy. And I'm Robbie Bergen, and I'm your host, and I'm taking you on this journey back to 1999. Before the break, I was sharing with you how I was planning to do an overseas trip, and a part of that plan to travel around Europe in 1999 was traveler's checks. But then right before I was about to leave Australia to go on the trip, I get a letter from my bank, National Australia Bank at the time, who said, "Congratulations, Mr. Bergen, you have now received a new updated key card. And on this key card, there's a special logo. It's the plus symbol. And if you go to anywhere in the world and you find an ATM that has the plus logo on it, you will be able to withdraw your Australian currency with your Australian PIN in local currency." And this was absolutely amazing. Now, in today's episode, I have a great giveaway to give. It is a magazine booklet called The Amazing Prophecies of Daniel and Revelation. You'll want to get today's code word coming out very shortly and text it in on our number 0488-45311. That's 0488-45311. So stay tuned for that. So what had happened in 1999 that caused me to get excited about getting this new ATM card that allowed me to not have to need traveler's checks, but allowed me to access currency in the local currency from my Australian bank account in real time? Well, what had happened was in 1999, the World Banks created an agreement that allowed for data exchange and interconnection between the world financial systems, allowing for real-time checking from one country to another to verify PIN numbers and bank balances and to enable monetary transfers. You know, for us today in 2023, that seems like ancient history. But the world has changed dramatically in the past 20 years or so. I want to introduce to you an author that I have read pretty extensively. He's an American political commentator by the name of Thomas Friedman. And he's done a lot of work in the Middle East. He's written on global trade, foreign affairs, globalization, environmental issues. He's a columnist for the New York Times. This guy he's sort of retired now, but he was the who's who of commentary in the early 90s, 80s and 90s. He wrote a book in the early 1990s called The Lexus and the Olive Tree, and this became a world bestseller, and it's considered now a classic on the theme of globalization. So The Lexus and the Olive Tree. And in this book, he basically reveals why he thinks in early 1990s, that we are moving towards what he calls a global economic village. And he identifies in this book three driving factors that he could see in the 1990s that if we continue down this path, we will indeed become a global economy or a global economic village. So to summarize the book, there are three driving factors he identifies. Number one, he says the democratization of technology. Now, what does he mean by that? He means that in the 1990s, something was changing, and that was that everyone in the world was starting to get access to modern technology, such as laptops and, well, it was computers, first of all, desktop computers, and then they're moving towards laptops and tablets and these sorts of things. And these are the old tablets, not the iPads and the Galaxies. These were the real old ones. But he said, listen, over the few short years, the price of technology has been dropping, the increase in technology has been increasing, and the access to technology has been getting more available. He says, if we continue down this trajectory, we will find ourselves in a very different world in not too many years from now, where we will be globally connected. Now, he wrote this in the 1990s, and we're looking back 20 years or so later, and it's astonishing how much technology has become accessible. Most people have at least one or two smartphones in their homes, a couple of tablets, maybe a laptop here or there, or maybe some still old desktops. But in some instances, the TVs are just as smart as our computers used to be in the 1990s. And everyone has access to it, pretty much. There's no real countries in the world that I've been to where you can't still get access to some form of technology. Now, the second factor he identifies in his book, The Lexus and the Olive Tree, is the democratization of finance, which means that in his view, in the 1990s, it was getting easier and easier to obtain money to buy this technology. And he cites things like credit cards are becoming more accessible, small loans. There was the advent of payday loans. And today we've got afterpay and interest-free laybys and all this sort of stuff. And what that's doing is allowing people to have more access to the funds to purchase technology, which is leveling the playing field, so to speak. And so people are getting more and more connected because finance is basically available, and that makes them able to purchase technology. And think about this. I've been to some countries that would probably be termed as third world, and yet I see the latest iPhones and all the various other Android phones and things being used in economies where you would think that the priority is not technology, it's probably just living. But he saw this coming, and we live in a world now where it's come. And the third and final driving factor that he identifies in his book is the democratization of information, which means that the world's information is becoming accessible to virtually anybody at any time. Now, when he wrote this and he could see this, this was sort of at the advent of the early version of the internet. There was, some web pages around, and some big companies now were starting to form, like eBay and MySpace and these sorts of places. But realistically, information was still pretty scarce. I mean, people were putting up websites and things with facts and figures and things, but not on the scale that we have today. And so in the 1990s, Thomas Friedman's saying, listen, if we get more technology to more people, more money to more people to get more technology, that's going to create an opportunity for the democratization of information, which means that everybody will have access to the same information in real time. Now, think about what's happened in the last 20 years. We've got an explosion of what we call Web 2.0. Some are saying we're at 3.0. And these are things like Facebook and Twitter and Instagram and live streaming, blogging and vlogging and all these sorts of things. Information is now accessible. I've got a 7-year-old son. And when we're driving in the car and he's looking out the window and he sees a bird or a tree or a car or a plane, the first thing he asks us in the front seat is, hey, can you Google it? I want to see a video of it so I can learn more about what I'm seeing. Absolutely phenomenal. When I was a kid, you had to go to the library and ask the old lady which section of the books to look for the information for your rocket project you're working on. So Thomas Friedman got it right. He could see the democratization of technology, finances, and information. Now, he's not a religious person. He's purely an educated person that can see the patterns around him. Well, it's time to take a short break now. Stick around. We've got a code word coming up very, very soon for today's great giveaway. I'll be right back after this with Digital Currencies and Prophecy on The Faith Experiment.
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1: Welcome back to The Faith Experiment. This is episode number 49, Digital Currencies and Prophecy. I'm Robbie Bergen, and you're listening to The Faith Experiment. Coming up soon is the code word for today's great giveaway. You want to save this number on your phone, 04888 45311. That's 04888 45311, and wait for today's code word. So before the break, I was sharing with you how I wanted to go on an overseas trip. We bought traveler's checks, me and my best friend, and then just before we were going to go in 1999, we were told, hey, listen, you don't need them anymore because we've got a great new advancement in the banking sector. It's an ATM card here in Australia, issued in Australia, PIN numbers in Australia, bank balances in Australia, but you can use it anywhere in the world. And so advances have been made. And I just shared with you how I have a book in my library called The Lexus and the Olive Tree, written by a political commentator, Thomas Friedman. And in his book, he says, listen, from the perspective he wrote it in 1990s, he says, I can see that things are changing. And if these three things continue to change, we're going to end up in a global village. Those three things were democratization of technology, meaning people can get access to technology. Number two, democratization of finances. People can get money to get the technology. And number three, democratization of information. People will be interconnected in real time, he could envision in the early 1990s. Looking back now from the year 2023, it's all ancient history, and we live in that very much interconnected world financially, technologically, and from an information perspective. So what's the purpose of me sharing this book? Well, in the book, after he goes to this great trouble of saying there are these three things that he can see are happening in the world around him, he says, if these three things actually do take place, which from our perspective, they already have, he says, there's two great fears that I have. Fear number one, he says, if we are globally connected, we place ourselves in a position to have a single group, or worse, a single person at the head of the economy. So he was worried about the opportunity for global economic control. That's his first fear in the book, if we become a global village. His second fear was because of the interconnectedness of the world. If one country or one bank goes down, it has a very real possibility of taking the rest of the world down. And so his second fear is the possibility of global economic collapse. Now, he wrote this book in the 1990s, and he couldn't have known that by the year 2008, just a few years later, about 10 years later from his perspective, we had the global financial crisis, which many are saying was the first of many to come. We saw that in 2008 with the GFC, the US markets sort of sneezed, and the rest of the world caught the economic cold. Now, of course, we started to see that again in 2020 with COVID. We saw that the Australian ASX lost 24% in the first quarter of 2020 just because of the global connectedness connected around COVID-19. Now, this problem has just gotten bigger over the past few years since the whole COVID thing happened. We've saw massive amount of bailouts and spending and issuing of cash, basically printing cash. And as a result of that, now, by the end of 2022, beginning of 2023, we now live in a hyperinflation period of time. Well, that's what we're sort of heading towards. We see inflation on the increase, and as a result, interest rates are being raised around the world in the various central banks. And many are asking, does Bible prophecy contain any information on where we're heading from an economic point of view? Well, let me say right now here on the Faith Experiment, the Bible absolutely does have a fair bit to say about economic prophecy. Most of what you've heard in this space is from the book Revelation, or at least in the context of the mark of the beast. Now, for most, when you hear economics and you hear Bible prophecy, you have this picture of perhaps microchips being implanted under

Well, we're going to focus on this episode a little bit in the book Revelation. And so to get your bearings, Revelation was written by John, who was a disciple of Jesus. And John claims that he received a vision from God regarding the future. Now, in this vision, he received it around the year 96 AD. That's literally the time that he was on the island of Patmos and he receives this vision. He writes it down. But according to what he writes down, he's claiming that these predictions are from his time in the first century AD all the way down to the end of time or the great day of judgment, as he refers to it. So the prophecy of Revelation has this immense period of time from 96 AD all the way down to the end of time or to the last days. But through that overarching storyline, there are many sub-themes and plots, but the overarching storyline is that there's some kind of great cosmic conflict between the forces of good and evil. And according to Revelation, although this great controversy began long before our time, the prophecies in this book indicate that the conclusion will be wrapped up here in our place on Earth in the not-too-distant future. That's kind of the big summary of the book Revelation. Now, one of these sub-themes is that of economics, or specifically global economics. And the backdrop to this is found in the 12th, 13th, 17th, and 18th chapters of the book of Revelation. But I want to stress this from the onset, that economics in Bible prophecy is really a sub-theme. It supports a bigger narrative. And so I want to look at the big picture narrative first so we can understand how economics as a sub-theme plays into it. So in Revelation, we're introduced to three beasts. Now, I've told you before in the Faith Experiment that beasts represent kingdoms or powers, whether they be political or religious. They represent that kind of entity. And in Revelation, we're introduced to this sort of this counterfeit trinity, this unity of three beasts working together. We have a dragon. We have we call it a composite sea beast. It's a sea beast because it rises up out of the sea, but it has these different characteristics of different animals, which we'll look at in a second. And then there is a earth beast, or a beast that has this appearance of lamb-like horns. And it's also called a false prophet. The sea beast is also called Babylon the Great, and that first beast is the dragon. So let's have a look really quickly at how these three characters are introduced into the book of Revelation, because they are the major players in the story against the forces of good and evil. So the dragon, he's portrayed as the real architect of the three. He's the one calling the shots, but he works in the background. Notice some of these passages in the book Revelation, speaking of the dragon. It says in Revelation 13 verse 2, it says, "The dragon gave him his power, his throne and his great authority." The dragon's got the power. He's the one pulling the strings in the background. While the sea beast, or Babylon the Great, it uses the power the dragon gives and it marvels the world. People are amazed by it. And according to the prophecy, they end up actually worshipping the sea beast. Here's how John records in Revelation 13 verses 1 through 3. He says, John speaking, "Then I stood on the sand of the sea and I saw a beast rising up out of the sea, and all the world marveled and followed the beast, and they," that's referring to the world, "worshipped the beast, and authority was given him over every tribe, every tongue," that's a language, "and every nation." So the prophecy claims that there is a nation or a power, the sea beast, who is coming and who will attempt to take global control. Now that's funny in a sense, because that's exactly what Thomas Friedman in his book, who's not religious, he wrote about his first fear, that there'd be some kind of individual or group of people taking global control. Now that brings us to our third character in the Revelation narrative, and that's the land beast, or as Revelation calls it, the false prophet. It's the sea beast's hired help. Here's the muscle. The land beast uses legislation, it uses military, it uses economy, and its power to get everyone into line and to get them on the same page with the same program, with the same agenda.

0: that the sea beast is actually trying to do. So the land beast brings the earth into harmony with the will of the sea beast, who's really just the puppet or the front man for the dragon, who's behind the scenes designing and pulling the strings. John saw this land beast and describes him as saying, "Then I saw another beast coming up out of the earth, and he exercises all the authority of the first beast in his presence and causes," that's forces, "the earth and those who dwell in it to worship the first beast," that's our sea beast. "And he causes all, both small and great, rich and poor, free and slave, to receive a mark on their right hand or on their foreheads, that no one may buy or sell except one who has the mark or the name of the beast or the number of his name." Well, it's time to take a short break now, but when we come back, we're going to jump straight into these three characters and their relationship to digital currencies and prophecy.
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1: Welcome back to The Faith Experiment. I'm Robbie Bergen, and you're listening to episode 49 called Digital Currencies and Prophecy. I've been sharing this episode how that in 1999, the banking community changed. It introduced the ability to use your local ATM card with your local PIN, local balance in any country around the world that had the same network. And so something was changing in 1999. I shared before the break how that Thomas Friedman, a political commentator, saw that in the 1990s, things were progressing on a trajectory that would lead us to a globally connected world if three things happen: access to technology, access to finances, and access to information. All three things have happened, and that raised two fears for him. One was the possibility of global economic control and the possibility of a global economic meltdown or collapse. And just before the break, we looked at the book Revelation and economic prophecy. There is a major theme in Revelation regarding the conflict between good and evil, truth and error, life and death. But I share with you how there are a number of subplots, and one of those is economic. And just before the break, we looked at those three characters, those three beasts: the dragon, who's the architect behind all of this attack on all things that are good. And in front of the architect, who is the dragon, there is this sea beast, or Babylon the Great, who's the front man. That's the one that everyone sees and everyone ends up worshipping and marveling at. But he doesn't have power, so he enables the land beast, who is the hired help. He has the power to get things done. And I share with you that last passage in Revelation chapter 13. In verse 11, it says, "Then I saw another beast rising up out of the earth, and he exercises all the authority of the first beast in his presence." This is this hired help. He's exercising all the authority. And he's the one that causes or forces the earth and those who dwell in it to worship the first beast, which is our sea beast, or Babylon the Great. And then we read it just before the break. He causes all, both small and great, rich and poor, free and slave, to receive a mark on their right hand or in their forehead, that no one may buy or sell except one who has the mark or the name of the beast or the number of his name. So there are three characteristics that we just saw in that last passage. The characteristics are that no one may buy or sell except. Now imagine with me these three points on a piece of paper. No one. Who does that actually impact in this passage? It actually impacts globally everybody. The way it's written, it says no one may buy or sell except. It means that everyone globally is affected. That's point number one. Characteristic number one is global. Number two, may buy or sell. What's that dealing with? That's economics. And so we have global, point one. Point two, economic. And point three is the word except. So no one may buy or sell except, and then it gives some criteria. A synonym for that word except in this passage is actually the word control. It's controlling who can buy and sell and those who can't buy and sell. And when you put these three points together with these synonym words, you have global, economic, control. And that was exactly the fear, the first fear that Thomas Friedman had in his book. So the book Revelation, written some 2,000 years ago, is indicating that the time is coming when there will be global economic control by this land beast, who's the hired help. He's the one that coerces people in along his path and his will to achieve the goals of the front man. That's the sea beast, or that's the Babylon the Great. But he's really just acting on behalf of the great architect behind him, who is, in fact, the dragon. Now, here's where it gets interesting, so stick with me on this. In order to have global economic control, you would need to see two things introduced into the world. The first one is you'd have to have a globally connected financial system. If you want to control someone from buying or selling, you're going to have a global network of some description. So that's the first ingredient you need to achieve global economic control. You need a global financial system. Now, the second thing you're going to need is a controllable currency system. You're going to have to remove the cash. It needs to be something that's digital, something that's controllable, a controllable currency, because you have to be able to turn it on or off. So two things you would need to have global economic control. You'd have to have a global financial system, a connected banking network, and you'd have to have a controllable currency system of some description. So watch this. Remember my story in 1999? In 1999, the world became globally connected in real time with its financial systems. Now, that means the first ingredient was achieved just over 20 years ago. 20 years ago, the first building block was laid in order for this economic sub-theme of the Book of Revelation to be possible. But there's a second ingredient. There needs to be a controllable currency, something that is removing away the tangible that we have with gold or silver or cash. If you have this tangible way to interact with people, then there's no way that you could be globally controlled in your buying and selling. Now, remember, this is a subplot to the big picture here. But I want to explore this idea of, is there or has there or will there be a controllable currency system? So this is where it gets interesting. Now, for this next few minutes, I'm going to be sharing with you a bunch of current articles from various news outlets. And I'll try and give you the references as best as possible. But being that I'm reading this on air, it's going to be probably a bit overwhelming. But let's give it a shot. All right, so I've been tracking this space for some time now. So I want to give you a quick whirlwind tour to get you up to speed with where we are in 2023. I've got a source here from MasterCard. It's an advisory report, and it's released by CNN. The title is The Evolution of a Cashless Society, and it goes around on a map by regions of the world and shows how that there has been, this is back in 2013, a major shift towards a cashless society. The US is at 80%, Brazil was at 57%, Belgium was at 93%, and India was at 32%. Australia, interestingly enough, didn't really even rate on the radar in 2013. Now let's move forward a few more years to 2018. Just a few years ago, I have an article from the Sydney Morning Herald, and the title is Cashless Future is Here with Coins and Banknotes Becoming Niche. The article goes on to say that the Australian Central Bank this week declared that currency, which has allowed civilizations to trade and flourish for millennia, was likely to become a niche payment used only in emergencies, while checks will be phased out altogether. And globally, we are following the international trend. Another statement here from the New Daily. In 2018, it says Australia's path to a cashless society is accelerating and is inevitable. This is 2018. In the same year, the Reserve Bank of Australia, on their website, they posted a speech by Philip Lowe, who was the governor. He says, a journey towards a near cashless payment system. And he introduces the NPP, or the new payment platform, which would be phasing out the FPOS network and being replaced to enable for cashless payments, completely cashless, using digital currencies. So that was 2018. And by the way, he announces it'll be ready in 2020. So when we get to 2020, the Commonwealth Bank and all the big four banks release statements saying, hey, PayID is the way to go. PayID is basically the way to get a unique ID that is transferable across banking institutions. So if you're banking with Commonwealth Bank and you have a PayID, you can go and bank with ANZ. You'll have the same PayID. You go to the other one. It basically follows you like your phone number does. And that came online in 2020. Now, in 2020, in February, I've got an article, Sydney Morning Herald, which talks about the business appeal of tap and go and the end of cash. And basically, the idea is, hey, if we don't have cash, then we can't get money stolen by our staff. So it's a good idea. Let's move down that direction. Then in coronavirus hits in March 27, 2020, Small Caps magazine says coronavirus could speed up an introduction to a cashless society because the fears of coronavirus spreading on cash. Then in March 2020, ABC News reported coronavirus fears mean shops are accepting card payments only. Is this the end of cash? Then Sydney Morning Herald published on April 2020, the coronavirus will accelerate the trend towards a cashless society. And then Euromoney magazine says in April 2020, cashless after COVID, and it talks about how that there is an alarming rise towards cashless transactions. Then in Forbes magazine on March 24 on 2020, they cite an article titled "The Digital Dollar and the Digital Wallet Bill Surfaces in the US Senate." And basically there is a bill, there was a bill put forward for a stimulus package. And in the initial bill submitted to the Senate, it stipulated that the money should only be paid out in a digital dollar, US dollar, in a digital wallet bill. This is Forbes magazine. Now, after that, it was leaked to the press and all that sort of stuff. The bill got amended and that clause was taken out. So then Forbes comes back at the end of March saying, should our societies go cashless? Then Forbes publishes another article the next month saying, forget the coronavirus stimulus bill's digital dollar, the digital euro is coming. And then Fortune magazine posted on April 2020, why the US shouldn't let China dominate the digital currency race. Then jumping to 2022, February, the Sydney Morning Herald publishes, the end of the dollar as we know it, the Reserve Bank of Australia suggests digital tokens are on the money. Then in August 2022, Reserve Bank of Australia to trial a digital currency. Then December 2022, the Reserve Bank concerns over impact on banks after Aussie Reserve Bank digital currency rollout. And the article says the Reserve Bank of Australia believes that it will replace the Australian dollar, ultimately avoiding commercial banks fully if they head down this path of a digital currency, which they're currently trialing. Then news.com.au says digital currency tested by CBA, the ANZ, as the Reserve Bank of Australia seeks to stave off the threat of cryptocurrency. That was March 2023, just a few weeks ago. And then in Decrypt magazine on February 2023, Japan announces the launch of a new central bank digital currency pilot this April, starting this month. Fortune Crypto magazine publishes in February 2023, central bank currencies are coming whether you want them or not. Should we be worried? And then Crypto magazine reports, the Fed chairman confirms that a US central bank digital currency would not be anonymous. Friends, something is happening. All the major economies around the world, the reserve banks of around the world, are trialing digital currencies. And the reason this is significant is because these digital currencies are controllable and trackable. And this is exactly what the book Revelation alluded to some 2,000 years ago. And it's only in the last 20 years that we first of all got a globally connected financial system. And it's now in our time here in 2023 that we are seeing the testing and ultimately the rollout of digital currencies, controllable currencies, and the phasing out of cash, meaning that the economic subplot of the book Revelation is now almost completely possible to be fulfilled. So let's continue this faith experiment together and let's find out what the solution to all of this changing world environment is in relation to our faith experiment. Well, I mentioned at the top of the show, I have this amazing resource to give you. It's called The Amazing Prophecies of Daniel Revelation. And in light of today's topic especially, we want to understand these prophecies as much as is possible. Now, to get today's free offer, you want to take out your phone right now and send a text message to 0488-45311. That's 0488-45311. And you want to text the code word, the hash symbol, followed by FE for faith experiment, and followed by 49, which is episode 49. So that's all one word, no spaces, hash FE49. And the bot will ask you some questions, and we will get this amazing resource out to you as soon as possible. Well, I hope you've enjoyed this episode of Digital Currencies and Prophecy, and all of this shows that these prophecies seem to be knowing what they're talking about, which means we need to spend time studying them.
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14: The Desire of Ages, Chapter 6. We have seen his star. Now when Jesus was born in Bethlehem of Judea in the days of Herod the king, behold, there came wise men from the east to Jerusalem, saying, Where is he that is born king of the Jews? For we have seen his star in the east, and are come to worship him. The wise men from the east were philosophers. They belonged to a large and influential class that included men of noble birth and comprised much of the wealth and learning of their nation. Among these were many who imposed on the credulity of the people. Others were upright men who studied the indications of providence in nature, and who were honored for their integrity and wisdom. Of this character were the wise men who came to Jesus. The light of God is ever shining amid the darkness of heathenism. As these magi studied the starry heavens and sought to fathom the mystery hidden in their bright paths, they beheld the glory of the Creator. Seeking clearer knowledge, they turned to the Hebrew Scriptures. In their own land were treasured prophetic writings that predicted the coming of a divine teacher. Balaam belonged to the magicians, though at one time a prophet of God. By the Holy Spirit, he had foretold the prosperity of Israel and the appearing of the Messiah, and his prophecies had been handed down by tradition from century to century. But in the Old Testament, the Savior's advent was more clearly revealed. The Magi learned with joy that his coming was near, and that the whole world was to be filled with a knowledge of the glory of the Lord. The wise men had seen a mysterious light in the heavens upon the night when the glory of God flooded the hills of Bethlehem. As the light faded, a luminous star appeared and lingered in the sky. It was not a fixed star nor a planet, and the phenomenon excited the keenest interest. That star was a distant company of shining angels. But of this the wise men were ignorant. Yet they were impressed that the star was of special import to them. They consulted priests and philosophers and searched the scrolls of the ancient records. The prophecy of Balaam had declared, There shall come a star out of Jacob, and a scepter shall rise out of Israel. Could this strange star have been sent as a harbinger of the Promised One? The Magi had welcomed the light of heaven-sent truth. Now it was shed upon them in brighter rays. Through dreams, they were instructed to go in search of the newborn prince. As by faith, Abraham went forth at the call of God, not knowing whither he went. As by faith, Israel followed the pillar of cloud to the promised land. So did these Gentiles go forth to find the promised Savior. The eastern country abounded in precious things, and the Magi did not set out empty-handed. It was the custom to offer presents as an act of homage to princes or other personages of rank, and the richest gifts the land afforded were borne as an offering to him in whom all the families of the earth were to be blessed. It was necessary to journey by night in order to keep the star in view, but the travelers beguiled their hours by repeating traditional sayings and prophetic utterances concerning the one they sought. At every pause for rest, they searched the prophecies, and the conviction deepened that they were divinely guided. While they had the star before them as an outward sign, they had also the inward evidence of the Holy Spirit, which was impressing their hearts and inspiring them with hope. The journey, though long, was a happy one to them. They have reached the land of Israel and are descending the Mount of Olives with Jerusalem in sight, when lo, the star that has guided them all the weary way rests above the temple, and after a season fades from their view. With eager steps they press onward, confidently expecting the Messiah's birth to be the joyful burden of every tongue. But their inquiries are in vain. Entering the holy city, they repair to the temple. To their amazement, they find none who seem to have a knowledge of the newborn king. Their questions call forth no expressions of joy, but rather of surprise and fear, not unmingled with contempt. The priests are rehearsing traditions. They extol their religion and their own piety while they denounce the Greeks and Romans as heathen and sinners above others. The wise men are not idolaters, and in the sight of God they stand far higher than do these, his professed worshippers. Yet they are looked upon by the Jews as heathen. Even among the appointed guardians of the holy oracles, their eager questionings touch no chord of sympathy. The arrival of the Magi was quickly noised throughout Jerusalem. Their strange errand created an excitement among the people, which penetrated to the palace of King Herod. The wildly Edomite was aroused at the intimation of a possible rival. Countless murders had stained his pathway to the throne. Being of alien blood, he was hated by the people over whom he ruled. His only security was the favor of Rome. But this new prince had a higher claim. He was born to the kingdom. Herod suspected the priests of plotting with the strangers to excite a popular tumult and unseat him from the throne. He concealed his mistrust, however, determined to thwart their schemes by superior cunning. Summoning the chief priests and the scribes, he questioned them as to the teaching of their sacred books in regard to the place of the Messiah's birth. The inquiry from the usurper of the throne, and made at the request of strangers, stung the pride of the Jewish teachers. The indifference with which they turned to the roles of prophecy enraged the jealous tyrant. He thought them trying to conceal their knowledge of the matter. With an authority they dared not disregard, he commanded them to make close search and to declare the birthplace of their expected king. And they said unto him, "In Bethlehem of Judea, for thus it is written by the prophet, and thou, Bethlehem, land of Judea, art in no wise least among the princes of Judah. For out of thee shall come forth a governor, which shall be shepherd of my people, Israel." Herod now invited the Magi to a private interview. A tempest of wrath and fear was raging in his heart, but he preserved a calm exterior and received the strangers courteously. He inquired at what time the star had appeared and professed to hail with joy the intimation of the birth of Christ. He bade his visitors, "Search diligently for the young child, and when ye have found him, bring me word again, that I may come and worship him also." So saying, he dismissed them to go on their way to Bethlehem. The priests and elders of Jerusalem were not as ignorant concerning the birth of Christ as they pretended. The report of the angel's visit to the shepherds had been brought to Jerusalem, but the rabbis had treated it as unworthy of their notice. They themselves might have found Jesus and might have been ready to lead the Magi to his birthplace. But instead of this, the wise men came to call their attention to the birth of the Messiah. "Where is he that is born King of the Jews?" they said. "For we have seen his star in the east, and we are come to worship him." Now pride and envy closed the door against the light. If the reports brought by the shepherds and the wise men were credited, they would place the priests and rabbis in a most unenviable position, disproving their claim to be the exponents of the truth of God. These learned teachers would not stoop to be instructed by those whom they termed heathen. It could not be, they said, that God had passed them by to communicate with ignorant shepherds or uncircumcised Gentiles. They determined to show their contempt for the reports that were exciting King Herod and all Jerusalem. They would not even go to Bethlehem to see whether these things were so. And they led the people to regard the interest in Jesus as a fanatical excitement. Here began the rejection of Christ by the priests and rabbis. From this point, their pride and stubbornness grew into a settled hatred of the Savior. While God was opening the door to the Gentiles, the Jewish leaders were closing the door to themselves. The wise men departed alone from Jerusalem. The shadows of night were falling as they left the gate. But in their great joy, they again saw the star and were directed to Bethlehem. They had received no such intimation of the lowly state of Jesus as was given to the shepherds. After the long journey, they had been disappointed by the indifference of the Jewish leaders and had left Jerusalem less confident than when they entered the city. At Bethlehem, they find no royal guard stationed to protect the newborn king. None of the world's honored men were in attendance. Jesus was cradled in a manger. His parents, uneducated peasants, were his only guardians. Could this be he of whom it was written that he should raise up the tribes of Jacob and restore the preserved of Israel? That he should be a light to the Gentiles and for salvation unto the end of the earth? When they were come into the house, they saw the young child with Mary his mother and fell down and worshipped him. Beneath the lowly guise of Jesus, they recognized the presence of divinity. They gave their hearts to him as their Savior and then poured out their gifts, gold and frankincense and myrrh. What a faith was theirs! It might have been said of the wise men from the East as afterward of the Roman centurion, "I have not found so great faith, no, not in Israel." The wise men had not penetrated Herod's design toward Jesus. When the object of their journey was accomplished, they prepared to return to Jerusalem, intending to acquaint him with their success. But in a dream, they received a divine message to hold no further communication with him. Avoiding Jerusalem, they set out to their own country by another route. In like manner, Joseph received warning to flee from Egypt with Mary and the child. And the angel said, "Be thou there until I bring thee word, for Herod will seek the young child to destroy him." Joseph obeyed without delay, setting out on the journey by night for greater security. Through the wise men, God had called the attention of the Jewish nation to the birth of his son. Their inquiries in Jerusalem, the popular interest excited, and even the jealousy of Herod, which compelled the attention of the priests and rabbis, directed minds to the prophecies concerning the Messiah and to the great event that had just taken place. Satan was bent on shutting out the divine light from the world, and he used his utmost cunning to destroy the Savior. But he who never slumbers nor sleeps was watching over his beloved son. He who had rained manna from heaven for Israel and had fed Elijah in the time of famine provided in a heathen land a refuge for Mary and the child Jesus. And through the gifts of the Magi from a heathen country, the Lord supplied the means for the journey into Egypt and the sojourn in a land of strangers. The Magi had been among the first to welcome the Redeemer. Their gift was the first that was laid at his feet. And through that gift, what privilege of ministry was theirs? The offering from the heart that loves, God delights to honor, giving it highest efficiency in service for him. If we have given our hearts to Jesus, we also shall bring our gifts to him. Our gold and silver, our most precious earthly possessions, our highest mental and spiritual endowments will be freely devoted to him who loved us and gave himself for us. Herod in Jerusalem impatiently awaited the return of the wise men. As time passed and they did not appear, his suspicions were roused. The unwillingness of the rabbis to point out the Messiah's birthplace seemed to indicate that they had penetrated his design and that the Magi had purposely avoided him. He was maddened at the thought. Craft had failed, but there was left the resort to force. He would make an example of this child king. Those haughty Jews should see what they might expect in their attempts to place a monarch on the throne. Soldiers were at once sent to Bethlehem with orders to put to death all the children of 2 years and under. The quiet homes of the city of David witnessed those scenes of horror that 600 years before had been opened to the prophet. In Ramah, was there a voice heard, lamentation and weeping and great mourning, Rachel weeping for her children and will not be comforted because they are not. This calamity the Jews had brought upon themselves. If they had been walking in faithfulness and humility before God, he would in a signal manner have made the wrath of the king harmless to them. But they had separated themselves from God by their sins and had rejected the Holy Spirit, which was their only shield. They had not studied the scriptures with the desire to conform to the will of God. They had searched for prophecies which could be interpreted to exalt themselves and to show how God despised all other nations. It was their proud boast that the Messiah was to come as a king, conquering his enemies and treading down the heathen in his wrath. Thus they had excited the hatred of their rulers. Through their misrepresentation of Christ's mission, Satan had purposed to compass the destruction of the Savior, but instead of this, it returned upon their own heads. This act of cruelty was one of the last that darkened the reign of Herod. Soon after the slaughter of the innocents, he was himself compelled to yield to that doom which none can turn aside. He died a fearful death. Joseph, who was still in Egypt, was now bidden by an angel of God to return to the land of Israel. Regarding Jesus as the heir of David's throne, Joseph desired to make his home in Bethlehem. But learning that Archelaus reigned in Judea in his father's stead, he feared that the father's designs against Christ might be carried out by the son. Of all the sons of Herod, Archelaus most resembled him in character. Already his succession in the government had been marked by a tumult in Jerusalem and the slaughter of thousands of Jews by the Roman guards. Again, Joseph was directed to a place of safety. He returned to Nazareth, his former home, and here for nearly 30 years Jesus dwelt, that it might be fulfilled which was spoken by the prophets, "He shall be called a Nazarene." Galilee was under the control of a son of Herod, but it had a much larger admixture of foreign inhabitants than Judea. Thus, there was less interest in matters relating especially to the Jews, and the claims of Jesus would be less likely to excite the jealousy of those in power. Such was the Savior's reception when he came to the earth. There seemed to be no place of rest or safety for the infant Redeemer. God could not trust his beloved Son with men, even while carrying forward his work for their salvation. He commissioned angels to attend Jesus and protect him till he should accomplish his mission on earth. and die by the hands of those whom he came to save.
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1: Hello there, and thanks again for joining once again for another episode of Australian Stories. I'm Roy Bergen, and this is the show where we bring you stories from all over our great country, Australia. And on this episode, I am joined with my new friend, Daryl. Welcome to the show, Daryl.
19: Thank you.
1: Daryl, where are you coming from across Australia?
19: I come from Port Augusta in South Australia, 300 k's north of Adelaide.
1: Port Augusta. I've been through there twice, I think it is. I drove through there when I was on my way to Perth, from Adelaide to Perth. You go right through there, right?
19: Yep.
1: Yeah. So you're here at Mamarapo, here in Western Australia, at this Christian training institution. What are you studying here?
19: I'm studying ministering. Course.
1: Ministry?
19: Yep.
1: And how long have you been studying here for?
19: Oh, it's been, get on to a little second year now.
1: Second year. Yep. And you're enjoying it, I take it?
19: Oh, yep. Enjoying.
1: What's been the highlight this year so far?
19: I think learning more and more about the word of the Lord, and the thing just come out from the books and that lecture that I was reading and teaching was very good, yeah.
1: Ah, wonderful. So, Daryl, tell me a bit about your story. You're an Indigenous Australian. What part of Australia? So you come from Port Augusta. Is that where you're coming from originally?
19: Originally, my mother, she came to Port Augusta in the mid-end of 40s and went to Port Augusta. After that, she lived in Port Augusta, then left ever since back to her original homeland, back in AP land.
1: And whereabouts is that?
19: I think in central of Australia.
1: Oh, okay. And so what sort of languages do you guys speak?
19: Yungu Jara and Pidgin Jara. Most of my mother speak Yungu Jara.
1: Ah, okay. Well, it's so good to have you on today's episode of Australian Stories, and we're really interested to hear your story. So you are obviously now studying ministry here at Mamarapo College here in Western Australia. Have you always been a Christian? What was your journey like? Why did you choose ministry? What's your life been like?
19: Oh, when I was growing up in Port Augusta, there's a mission there. I think there's a Brethren Church. I learned from about God from there and grew up there and all those years and until mid-90, there's a message came to be our voice saying ministering. to me and to the boys, I wanted to go do the ministering, but I couldn't go find how to do the ministering. Somewhere in end of the 90s, met a man just come from Aston Bible College, as it was called years ago, before Mamaroffa.
1: So Atsum Bible College was Mamaroffa before, was it?
19: Yep.
1: And what's Atsum stand for?
19: Aboriginal and Torres Strait Ministry.
1: Oh, okay. Yep.
19: From there, there was a young, fresh pastor left from Perth, went to Port Augusta. He was sent from straight to Port Augusta to do ministering course there. And one day met my missus at the hall. From there gave a message to her, asked her about God. And that's where it kicked off. She replied, yes, I know God. From there, that's when it slowly built up, getting to know the Lord and the Sabbath.
1: Okay. Yep. And so were you doing Bible studies there? Was someone teaching you or were you reading? How were you learning?
19: No, the pastor, young pastor named Johnny Merrison.
1: Oh, okay.
19: Yep.
1: So he was giving you Bible studies?
19: Oh, no, he was giving Bible study to my missus. From there, like I said, went on to Bible study to her first.
1: Yes.
19: And some other group was there, some other people he met as well. And a few years later, he left Port Augusta, and I think that's when Pastor Feldberg, Don Feldberg, went to Port Augusta.
1: Oh, okay.
19: Yep.
1: And so you cross paths with him?
19: Yep. That's when he...
1: And he has a special... I know Don. I actually just saw him today at lunch. Don has had a real passion for Indigenous Australia. And so you obviously connected with him in Port Augusta?
19: Yep. That's when he comes to my place, asked me to come to the church. Been asking for about... good 3 months until he caught me, and from there starting going to the church to learn about Sabbath and what this Sabbath is all about. Then he asked me about this college over here in Perth, and I said to him, yes, I really want to go to Perth, because from before I heard a voice that ministering, go on ministry. So when I heard about this college over in Perth, that's when I agreed to come over, even though I didn't go to church at the time. So.
1: Wow.
19: Yeah, and I applied to what he said about this college. At the time it was Absom, so yes, I put, man, I do want to go to this college.
1: So you had a very strong sense that God was calling you to ministry.
19: Yep.
1: Years before you even end up coming to a place like Mamaroffa College, what do you feel that ministry is that God's calling you to? Like, what do you feel that looks like?
19: Yes. Now I learned all the stuff that I heard and about this ministry and this course, and from there I didn't even turn back and felt really good about it. And I think, this is it. This is, God has called me. This is ministering. From there, yep, that's when I want to keep coming to the college.
1: Wow. So what does Jesus mean to you? What's your faith mean to you?
19: Oh, since I heard it when I was a kid, I want to know who is Jesus. Then until I come to really know him about who he really is, and I believe in the faith that he died for us, and from there I knew this is what Jesus is all about.
1: Mm. So what would you say to a young person listening to this, listening to your story, how, you know, from an early age you felt a sense that there was a calling to ministry? If someone's listening out there across Australia and they're going, you know, I can identify with parts of Daryl's story, what advice would you give to someone?
19: Well, like, if God is calling you, don't leave it till next week or next year or 3 years' time. It's the salvation is today. Must listen to his word. If he's called you, don't ignore it.
1: So, Daryl, in your

0: about your story on how you sensed God calling you to ministry long before you even knew where you would end up. And it's a great testimony to the fact that God leads even when we can't see the final destination. Any last words or thoughts for our listeners?
1: Yes, God is calling you today. Don't ignore. Listen to his words and follow, like in my example. Follow him and he'll lead you to, he wants you.
0: Well, very wise words there from Daryl, our guest on today's episode of Australian Stories. We have a giveaway for you today on this episode, Story of Hope. It is a fantastic read. It's going to give you just that, a story of hope. 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Well, thank you very much, Daryl, for being on today's episode.
1: Thank you.
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6: I remember passing a church sign in Castle Hill, and probably you've seen them as well. It was this sign that made a bold claim to passing traffic. My heart was warmed by the message and claim so bold that I did something that you might think somewhat crazy, because I couldn't help but return at the advertised time, eager to learn of the man that could change and transform lives. Maybe you've done the same thing as well. It seemed very few had the same idea, and for that I was really disappointed. As I sat in the empty car park, I wondered if we'd all become too blasé about the message and claims of Jesus that many now no longer believe. Just consider for a moment what has happened in contemporary society to these views and claims of Jesus, that many now follow or view Jesus with skepticism or even lethargy. Have you, or maybe I, contributed to this view in any way? Now back to our story of Abraham. Abraham was surrounded with such people. At the Tower of Babel, Abraham's contemporary had grown in their ambivalence towards God. It was for this reason that God called Abraham to leave country, to leave family, and to preserve for himself a chosen generation that would be a keeper of the law and of the character of God. I want you to consider Genesis chapter 12, verses 1 to 5.
7: The Lord had said to Abram, "Go from your country, your people, and your father's household to the land I will show you. I will make you into a great nation, and I will bless you. I will make your name great, and you will be a blessing. I will bless those who bless you, and whoever curses you, I will curse. And all peoples on earth will be blessed through you." So Abram went, as the Lord had told him, and Lot went with him. Abram was 75 years old when he set out from Haran. He took his wife Sarai, his nephew Lot, all the possessions they had accumulated, and the people they had acquired in Haran, and they set out for the land of Canaan, and they arrived there.
6: So here's a question, and it's a difficult question for you and I. What can we learn from God's instructions to Abraham? And what do we learn from Abraham's willingness? Did Abraham err in taking Lot with him on the journey, given that God said, "Leave your family"? On the journey from Ur, God would continue to grow Abraham's outward acts of faith, and this would grow a deepening inward dependence upon God. And so when you have a chance, consider Genesis 12, verse 3. How are all these promises and acts of worship foundational to Abraham's faith journey? Let's just share with you Genesis 12, verse 3.
7: I will bless those who bless you.

0: you, and whoever curses you, I will curse. And all peoples on earth will be blessed through you.
1: And so again, what can we learn from these acts that will help us live out our faith journey? You know, it's interesting, as we look years later, the nation of Israel would be asked to embark upon that same sort of journey. They would leave their place of residence and travel to an unknown land and worship God. And so maybe here's another question for you to consider. Is God asking you to take that similar faith journey today? The bold message on the signboard has been forever etched into my memory. When God calls, step forward in faith and never look back. The person who follows God will always reach their intended destination.
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2: 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My name is Kyle Morrison, and on Friday afternoons at 4:30, I sit down with my friends to discuss current news and Bible prophecy.
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4: Justin Lorman here. I'm here to offend. Sorry. So if you're a bit precious, probably don't listen at 4:30. But if you don't mind getting offended, and we're just going to call it as we see it, 4:30 on Friday afternoon, we'll look forward to seeing you then.
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0: Here's a little thought on family.
6: We went to Papua New Guinea in 1966. We left Papua New Guinea 7 years later with four sons. Two were born there. I see that those early years that we spent in Papua New Guinea, Fiji and United States was a kind of a melting pot for them. That they began to understand and appreciate and respect other people. And that's because Bev and I had respect for the people of those cultures.
7: If I was to liken my life to one of the seasons of the year, I would just choose spring and summer, because I'm enjoying life, and even though we're getting older, there's still so many things to enjoy. Family, friends. Yes, I think I'm still in spring and summer.
6: I guess in the rhythms of life that we have, there are stages, and we may be at a certain time in winter because of the tragedies of life.
7: I definitely think we've been through some winter. I mean, I've lost three members of my family. My brother was killed in a car accident. My mum and dad have gone. And I think during those times, there is a little bit of winter there. And it makes you stop and think about the life you were living to.
6: At this point in time, I'm losing a few things. I've had a few heart little problems, hairs falling out. And I'm saying, this must be autumn. But for Bev, she's still got plenty of energy and strength and life. And for her, it's springtime. I think it's easier sometimes than other times. You can see light at the end of the tunnel. In times of deep, deep grief and sadness, sometimes it is difficult to see your way through that. But that's where your friends come in. Your friends, particularly your church family, they can come in and give you a lift and encourage. The belief that Jesus is coming again, that a loss is not for eternity. That hope, that faith, that love is something that enables us to go through the winter parts of life, the difficult times, the stressful times, the times when we are straining to understand why things have happened. And incidentally, often there's no answer to the why in life. We may not find that out until kingdom come.
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2: 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Your word is a lamp to my feet and a light to my path. Imagine being in a dense forest at night. The darkness is thick and the path is unclear. Then you switch on a flashlight and suddenly the path ahead is illuminated. The light guides your steps, helping you to avoid obstacles, showing you the way forward. This is what God's word does for us in our life's journey. This verse from Psalm 119 illustrates the guidance that God's word provides. In the journey of life, we often find ourselves in dark forests, unsure of the way forward. The psalmist describes God's word as a lamp and a light, offering direction, clarity, and illumination for our path. It helps us see the way forward, avoid stumbling, and make choices that align with God's will. Today's experiment: focus on finding guidance in God's word. Choose a situation in your life that requires direction. Spend time in prayer, asking God for insight, and then open your Bible. Seek out scriptures related to your situation or scriptures that speak to you in that moment. 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Use this as a guide in navigating the situation, letting God's word light your path and lead you in the right direction. As you move forward, continue to add to this map, noting how God's word guides you each step of the way.
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7: On today's show, we're heading to Cuba, where I spent 3 weeks on a tour that brought me, well, face to face with some interesting things. Also, on the Pretendomatic, we're going to go check in on Ruth and Naomi, who seems to have hatched a plan for Ruth. I wonder what she's up to. And of course, there's Make Your Mark, The What's It, The Silly Minute, a game show, and so much more on today's show. Hello, everyone. My name is Rich Aguilera, and welcome to God's Great Earth. I'm very excited that you're joining me today for the show, and I'm very excited about all the cool stuff we're going to talk about. Are you ready? Let's get going. As usual, I love to start off every single episode with a brain teaser. This helps us to sharpen our brains. It's like brain exercise. And of course, the very cool thing about this is you send them to me by email. And thank you for sending those. Aha. And the one that I have for you today comes from Abby Sai V in Georgia. And this is what was sent. What has a neck but no head? Whoa. What has a neck but no head? All right. Well, there you have it. Thank you for sending that in, Abisai. And of course, you have until the end of the show to think about it, because of course, I will come back, as always, at the end to reveal the answer. So feel free to get everyone in on the activity. Friends, families, neighbors, grandparents, whoever's around. Let's see if you can figure that one out. And of course, if you have a brain teaser that you'd like to share on the show, I would sure like to get it. Please go to our website at godsgreatearth.com and you'll see a place right there to submit your brain teaser. Can't wait to get it! Right now, though, it is time for the greatest adventure. And today, our greatest adventure is called My Cuban Adventure. We landed in Havana on the island nation of Cuba. I was pretty excited to spend the next 3 weeks getting to know the island better. My mother is Cuban as well as my wife, and even though I had been to Cuba before, I was very thrilled to be on a complete east-to-west tour of the entire island with a church group. Our tour would start by driving to the westernmost large city, which is called Pinar del Río. And that's where we would then start a slow 700-mile trek across Cuba to the last city of our tour, which was the easternmost city, large city, of Guantanamo. After our first event there in Pinar del Río, we started heading east, but decided to take a short stop in one of the neatest natural features in Cuba, the Viñales Valley. The valley is about 7 miles long and about 3 miles wide, and while the valley floor is flat and lush with palms and plantations, these amazing towering limestone outcrops, known as locally the mogotes, they shoot up straight up hundreds of feet off the valley floor, these huge rocks. They look kind of like these round half loaves of bread that dot the valley in this part of Cuba. Now, during the time that we were visiting Cuba, restaurants were extremely uncommon. So if you needed to eat while traveling, the most common option was to simply pull over in a town and ask for the nearest paladar. These aren't quite restaurants. They're actually the homes of people who have set aside part of their patio or dining room to have guests come, and they cook a meal for them right on the spot. So as we drove through the middle of the valley, surrounded by these towering cliffs, we found a paladar and stopped to eat. The cost was very reasonable, and since it was purely home-cooked food, it was fantastic. And since we were in the home of this family, the lady treated us like family, and she served us this huge banquet. You know, someday in heaven, we're also going to be sitting around a table, surrounded by a wonderful natural environment, and being served a huge banquet feast. I can't wait for that day. Luke 14:15 says, "Blessed is everyone who will eat bread in the kingdom of God." Alrighty, it's now time for the What's It, which is a game where we play a sound and you, of course, have to try to figure out what that sound is. What did it come from? And of course, the wonderful clue that I give you every single time is that it is something in nature, something that God made. Are you ready? Okay, here is the sound for today. Alrighty. Think about that a little bit. You may already have some ideas what it could be, but of course I will come back at the end of the episode to reveal what the answer was. Alrighty, everyone, it is time to visit the Pretend-O-Matic. That's my pretend time machine. And of course, since Bible characters were real people that lived quite a while ago, our Pretend-O-Matic lets us have fun pretending to go back and talk to them. And the last time we were together, Naomi had a plan for Ruth at a winnowing party that she was going to that evening. And I'm going to just program the Pretend-O-Matic to arrive a couple days later so that we can see what happened and how that plan went. Let's turn on the Pretend-O-Matic and enter our coordinates.

0: We made it. Oh, and there's Ruth. Hey, hi, Ruth. Hey, it's Rich again.
1: Oh, hello, Mr. Rich. Good to see you again. It's been a few days.
0: Yeah, I hope this is a good time to chat and catch up. A few days ago, it sounded like you were heading to a winnowing thing and Naomi had a plan for you.
1: Oh, yes, she did. Bless her heart. She really just wants to make sure I am okay and taken care of. She's always on the lookout for me.
0: I get the impression that she loves you like a daughter that she was never able to have.
1: Yes, that is a great way to put it. I know that she loves me and wants the best for me.
0: So, what was this big plan she had?
1: Well, that night, she explained what she wanted me to do, starting with going to see Boaz. You see, since Boaz was a relative, she figured this was a good way to go. So, I did everything she said that night.
0: Wow, okay, interesting. So, it kind of sounds like she's trying to set you up on a date or something.
1: A date? Like the fruit? I like dates, but...
0: Oh, sorry. No, not the right word. But yeah, she was trying to set you up with Boaz.
1: You can say that. So the first thing she had me do was to get all cleaned up, and she had me put on my nicest clothes and even put on some of her perfume on me.
0: Nice. Smelling good. Then what?
1: Well, then I went to the place, and she told me to wait until he finished eating and was resting, and then I went over to him.
0: Okay, and...
1: Well, we started talking and, well, I think it went well. You know, I like him and he likes me.
0: Nice. Okay. Well, that's good. I'm glad.
1: Yes. Well, the subject came up that because of my relation to Naomi, he was my guardian redeemer. Basically like the main protector for us. But then he told me something that I didn't know.
0: Oh, what's that?
1: That there was another man who was actually really my guardian redeemer. Someone that was closer related to Naomi than he was. Someone that was really officially responsible for us. And it wasn't Boaz.
0: So Boaz wasn't technically you guys' closest relative? Therefore, not your official guardian or protector? It was this other person?
1: Exactly.
0: I see. Wow. Getting a little tricky here. So then what happened?
1: Well, since he liked me, he now had to figure out how to make it work, since I technically was being protected by this other man.
0: Wow, okay, I get it. Whew, pretty confusing and, well, a little different from the way this happens where I'm coming from.
1: I know what you're saying. In Moab, where I come from, it's also a little different, but I understand this is the way things are here.
0: So, what happened?
1: Well, he sent me home with a bunch of barley, and then he went into town to see if he could find this other protector man and talk to him.
0: And that's what you did?
1: Yes, I went home. Of course, Naomi asked for the details and how it went and all that.
0: Okay, good. She wanted a scoop. Can't blame her. Then what?
1: Well, as he said, Boaz went and found this man. And by the way, Boaz had his own plan cooking as well. I guess he's pretty sneaky too.
0: Wait, what? He had a plan too?
1: I will explain.
0: Okay, wow. It seems like everyone has a plan going on. Naomi has a plan, now Boaz has a plan. I guess we'll come back in a few minutes to see what this new plan involved. Hello, listener. I pray that you're enjoying the show today and that this is a blessing. And besides this show, did you know that I also love to write books? There's Fire from the Sky and The Queen's Crisis, The Favorite Son, and my newest one, which is called The Faithful Slave. And of course, Firewalkers. I'd like to give you one, Firewalkers, which is the first book of our Bible Time Adventure series. It's a super fun series because we get to learn Bible stories from the point of view of some kids that were there. And that's all the whole thing. And of course, Firewalkers is a story about Shadrach, Meshach, and Abednego. I'd love for you to read that book, to try it out, so I have a free book offer for you. Just go to godsgreatearth.com, our website, and click on free book offer. And now it's time for today's random nature fact. Today I have answers to questions that you didn't ask me. The topic, diamonds. By the way, don't you love it when someone answers your questions before you even ask them? Cool. I'm going to answer some of your diamond-related questions today because I figure someday you'll ask about this hard substance that God created. So, first question. Are diamonds really the hardest substance on Earth? Yes. Diamonds are the hardest naturally occurring substance on Earth. The Mohs Hardness Scale measures hardness, and of course, diamonds score 10 out of 10. This should not be confused with toughness, though. A hard blow with a heavy object at the right angle can chip it or even break the diamond. Next question. If diamonds are the hardest substance, then what do you cut them with? Well, the only way to cut a diamond is with another diamond. There is no other object hard enough to scratch the surface of a diamond. If you need to cut anything really hard, chances are the saw or the drill that's being used has diamonds in it. The drill your dentist uses to fill cavities is probably also made with diamonds. Last question. What's worth more, an ounce of gold or an ounce of diamonds? Well, gold is worth about $300 per ounce. Wow. Diamonds are worth over $700,000 per ounce. Ounce for ounce, diamonds are the most valuable mineral in the world. That's pretty cool, but of course, pound for pound, nothing comes close to the value of life that God has given us. Alrighty, it is time for a humor break. It's time for Silly Minute. I've got three great jokes that were sent in, and the first one was sent by Yvette L. in San Antonio, Texas. She says, where do pencils go on vacation? To Pennsylvania. Okay, the next one is sent in by Ferdinand R. in Puerto Rico. He says, what do you call a gull that goes over the bay? A bagel. A bagel. Okay, and Abisai in Georgia. Why did the nurse take a red pen to work? In case she had to draw blood. Draw in red. Okay. Oh, thank you, the three of you, for sending those jokes in. I love it. Remember, if you also have some squeaky clean jokes that you'd like to share on the show, we'd definitely love to get them and share them. So please visit our website and submit some on the form. It's time to make your mark. Are you a risk taker? Or do you like to play it safe? Do you see yourself parachuting or just staying home and reading a book? When you grow up, do you want to be one of those people that fish in Alaska or have a nice safe office job? Everyone is a little different. There are some people out there that just like to live on the edge. Sometimes they take a risk with their own thrills, but sometimes people take risks to help others. You may have heard of a young lady named Pocahontas, who lived in the early 1600s. When she was 10 years old, she took a huge risk. She had an experience that changed the rest of her life. Pocahontas was a Native American girl living in what we now call Virginia. When she was a kid, English colonists arrived and began building settlements. She would watch them build their forts and search for food. One day, when one of the colonists was captured, John Smith, he was brought before the chief, who happened to be Pocahontas's dad. The chief decided that John Smith had to die. Pocahontas didn't agree with this decision, though. What should she do? Should she stick out her neck and disagree with her father and chief in front of everyone? Or should she just sit back and let history take its course? Well, Pocahontas decided to risk it. Before they could execute him, she threw herself down and cradled his head to protect him. She saved John Smith's life. What would you have done? What would you do to help or save someone? What would you do for Jesus? Alrighty, let's get back to the Pretendomatic and our talk with Ruth. Okay, so Boaz has a plan. He goes into town and finds this protector guy.
1: Right, and then he tells him, have a seat. I'd like to talk to you about something. But not only did he do that, he also gathered 10 of the town's elders and brought them to this little meeting and asked them to sit there too.
0: Really? 10 elders? Just tells them to sit there and listen in?
1: That's right.
0: Wow, gutsy. Clearly he has a plan.
1: He does. So Boaz says to this protector guy, Naomi is a relative of yours and is back from Moab, and she has a piece of land that she's selling. Since you are his closest relative, you have the first chance to buy it.
0: Interesting, okay.
1: Then Boaz also says, if you don't want to buy it, then I'll buy it, since I'm the next closest relative to Naomi.
0: I see what's going on here, and he's telling him in his own way that he's interested in the property too.
1: Right, but Boaz doesn't really want the property.
0: Okay, now I'm confused.
1: Boaz wants me.
0: Oh, okay, yeah, I get that part, but what about this whole Naomi land thing?
1: Well, here's what his plan was. So the protector guy says, yeah, I'll buy the land, sounds great. But then Boaz tells him, by the way, if you buy the land, you also have to take Ruth, the Moabite, that's me, the widow, because she was a relative too.
0: Wow, okay, interesting. He did have a plan. So what did this protector guy say?
1: Well, I guess Boaz knew him well, because when he heard that, he says, what? No way then. I'm not buying that land. That whole Naomi Ruth thing is going to complicate things more, since then I'm going to have to provide for them or whatever.
0: Wow, so he's falling for Boaz's plan.
1: I mean, it's not that he was lying. It's true. But he was using it to get the man not to want the land so that Boaz could have it, along with Naomi and I. So then the man told Boaz in front of the elders, I don't want the land. You can have it.
0: Wow, so they sealed the deal.
1: Yep, they exchanged sandals and made it official.
0: Whoa, wait a second. What did you just say? Sandals?
1: Oh, yes, that is how we make the deal official. The two people exchanged sandals and all the elders saw it.
0: Wow, sounds stinky. I guess that's what works, though.
1: The plan works great.
0: Wonderful, so now what?
1: Well, of course, when I found out all of this had happened, I went back and told Naomi about everything, and she was so happy.
0: Well, yeah, I can imagine, and it sounds like Boaz is a pretty sharp and smart man, too.
1: He is, and then today was the next big surprise.
0: Oh, really? What's that?
1: He asked me to be his wife.
0: Wow! Hey, congratulations, Ruth. I'm so happy for you.
1: Thank you.
0: Wow, these last couple of days have been, well, amazing for you.
1: Very much amazing. And I can now clearly see how God has been working in my life. I now know for sure that I want to follow and love God for the rest of my life. And I'm also so happy that I now will have a chance to start over again here.
0: Wow, what a wonderful story, Ruth. I'm just so happy for you, and I know that you will have a wonderful family and continue to take care of Naomi and everything.
1: I hope so.
0: Well, thanks so much for talking to me these last few weeks. It's really been neat to hear about your story and how you've come to trust God for everything. I wish you the very best.
1: Thank you. Come back and visit soon.
0: Wow, that was an amazing story. I'm just so happy for how her story turned out. God is quite awesome. All right, well, in just a moment, we're going to check out the answer to today's brain teaser, the What's It, and we're going to see how you do on the game show. Hey, everyone. We produce this show for two reasons: to help your kids connect with God, and also to reach the farthest corners of the world with the good news of Jesus. 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Thank you. Okay, everyone, it's journal time. Let's get our journals out. I think it's important to keep a journal, and that's basically a blank book or some pages that you can write on and keep track of your thoughts. And by the way, this should only be for you. No one else should ever read your journal, because it's just the writings between you and God. So my journaling question for you today is, get your Bible out and pick a random psalm and then read it. Then, with only a couple of sentences, write what you understood the psalmist was talking about. And by the way, if you're looking for a special journal to write in, check out our website and pick up your own copy of the God's Great Earth Official Journal. Alrighty, everyone, it is time for game show. Hopefully you've been paying attention, and of course you have. And now, as I ask you these next five questions, if you know the answer, go ahead and shout the answer out nice and loud. Are you ready? Okay, yes you are. Here we go with question number one. Is Pinar del Río on the east or west side of Cuba? That's right, on the west side. All right, let's check out question number two. How many elders did Boaz invite to this meeting that they had? That's right, 10. All right, let's check out the next question, number three. What did Boaz exchange with the protector guy to seal the deal? That's right, a sandal. A stinky sandal, no doubt. All right, number four. How do you cut a diamond? That's right, with another diamond. Alrighty, here we go. Last question, number five. Pocahontas originally lived in what state? That's right, Virginia. All right, good job, everyone. And now it's time to reveal the answer to today's brain teaser. Hopefully you've had a little bit of time to think about it. Hopefully you've strategized with whoever is around you to come up with your answers, because now I will read it for you one last time. Sent to us, of course, by Abisai in Georgia. And this is what was sent. What has a neck but no head? The answer? A bottle. Right. Has a bottle, has a neck, but no head. All right. Thank you for sending that, Abisai. And of course, if you have a brain teaser, like I said, please send it in to our website. Just fill out that form and we'll get it. And lastly, before we finish up our show today, we must reveal the answer to the what's it? What was that thing we heard a little while ago? And of course, fear not, I will play the sound for you one last time. Here it is. All right, you've heard it. And now the answer, that is a tiger. Yeah, a tiger. Oh, maybe some of you thought it was like a lion or something. That was a tiger. Cool. All right, can't wait to see the next one in our next episode. Well, I just can't believe our time is up. Remember, even though Ruth went through some pretty tough times, we can clearly see how in the end, she trusted God and he did amazing things in her life. I want him to do the same thing for me and for you. Also, even though diamonds and gold and all these other minerals are considered to be super valuable in the world, to God, nothing is more valuable than each one of you, because he made you. And lastly, let's be reminded by Pocahontas and her willingness to help and save others. God has called us to be kind and loving to everyone around us too. Love God, love others, and change the world. We'll see you next time here on God's Great Earth.

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8: Okay, we're going to jump right in to the book of Revelation and get started. We're going to look at a woman that we see in Revelation chapter 12, the pure and virtuous woman. Doesn't she look nice? Very simple, but very attractive, beautiful. I think that's really the depiction that we have in Revelation chapter 12. Jeremiah 6:2 says, I have likened the daughter of Zion to a lovely and delicate woman. Now, when we look in the book of Revelation, a woman is symbolic of, does anybody know? A church. And so if we're going to have a pure woman, an innocent woman, a delicate woman, that probably is a representation of a pure church, maybe pure doctrine and that type of thing. And of course, the inverse of that, we're going to look at that tonight as well. Well, it's just the opposite of everything I just said. Impure. And really, it uses stronger language than that. Here's a depiction of the impure woman. And she looks a little bit more conniving. That's maybe not the person that you want to marry your son as much as the first picture. I don't know. Can we trust her? Now, of course, these are an artist's depiction, but we'll look at the description. I think these pictures do pretty well based on the description that we have. And so if a pure woman is a pure church, then an apostate or even impure woman, yes, would be an apostate system or an impure church. And so in Revelation chapter 12, verse 1 says, now a great sign appeared in heaven, a woman clothed with the sun, with the moon under her feet, and her head a garland of 12 stars. Then being with child, she cried out in labor and in pain to give birth. Now there's a fair bit of symbolism there. We're going to try and break it down a little bit, but it's going to be kind of a quick skip over to some degree, just because we have so much to cover. But what are some of these symbols? And we'd have to probably do a little bit more of an exhaustive Bible study to look at these symbols, but many commentators agree on these symbols. The sun is Jesus, his gospel, his righteousness, how it radiates throughout the New Testament. Okay? So then the moon would be the sacrificial system of the Old Testament that she's standing on. And then the 12 stars would be the 12 disciples which crowned the early years of the New Testament church. There are some that have some variation of that, but this is generally what people perceive all this to be. But then the woman is in labor and is in labor with Christ. Okay? And that's what we're going to look at a little bit more. But now we're in Revelation 17, verse 1. Then one of the seven angels who had the seven bowls came and talked with me, saying to me, come, I will show you the judgment of the great harlot who sits on many waters. Now, this is not the pure woman anymore. This is a harlot, right? Again, not the young woman you want your son to marry. And it sits on many waters. We're going to look at a verse for that. But waters in Revelation and prophecy is symbolic of people, okay, or a populated area.

Christian. So we have a harlot committing fornication with the kings of the earth, and people are getting drunk on her fornication. Now, if we just say very simply, to drink and to become intoxicated, what does that do to the mind? Clouds it. And the more intoxicated I am, the more my mind is clouded. And the more I... Is that right to say the more I can't reason well? Okay. I don't know if you remember when you had to take that test or when you renewed or whatever, there's all these questions on alcohol. And if you don't study them, you're going to miss it. You think, well, I know everything on the road, and if I need to turn left, right, yield, this and that. But if you don't know the alcohol levels, when it constitutes you being drunk, you're going to lose and miss out on that test. So this idea of being drunk means I'm not reasoning clearly. I'm in a stupor. And I probably could dig up pretty easily some facts on alcohol and how related that is to so many issues in terms of crime and accidents. I mean, we've heard these before. I think almost half of the accidents on the road, somebody is under the influence or something like that. So much so, in fact, is this problem of being intoxicated. And it's a little bit scary when you stop and think about it. I'm going to become intoxicated, perhaps to the point that I don't know what I'm going to do next. I don't exactly know where I'm going to wake up. I'm not going to really know what happened while I was kind of checked out. It's a little scary, isn't it? I think so. When I was a student missionary, one of these little islands called Nicoro, the senior class went there, the senior class trip, and I was one of their sponsors. So we got on this cargo ship, and we went over the ocean for about a day and went to this tiny little island. So then it's whole, and which means it's a volcano that basically imploded. So you have a lagoon inside and a little canal that goes in and out. And there was probably maybe 60, 75 people total that lived on this atoll, A-T-O-L-L. And so they decided that the local drink there is sakau. That's where you take a plant leaf and you grind it up and it looks nice and green and has this real snotty look to it. And then you add a little water and you put it in a tiny little cup and you put it back and you squint your eyes like this and you... And if you ask how come they squint their eyes, it's because it tastes terrible. But that's how desperate they are to get intoxicated, right? And so they drink this stuff called sakau, and then they get drunk, and they do all kinds of things. Of course, in that part of the world, everybody has a machete, so that gets a little bit sketchy. If you really are angry at somebody, you might boil papayas and throw them at somebody. Can you imagine getting hit by a hot papaya and the burns that would leave? And it's just a mess. It's a complete mess. So on this small island of Nicoro, they saw what alcohol was doing to their small society. And they said, we don't have to put up with this. And so they didn't. They made a law and they banned all alcoholic beverages on their little island. And so now nobody is getting drunk. And they say it solved all kinds of problems that we used to have. Okay. I need to keep moving here. But this idea of drunkenness... But first, let's look at what is fornication? Well, it's an illicit union. Okay? That's what fornication is. It's the fallen church system united with the state. So when you have church and state uniting, this is the idea of committing fornication. In the true church system, the church is united with Jesus Christ, not the state. Right? Jesus is the source of all true power. We don't need the state to come along and strong-arm people. Right? I mean, that's when things get really kind of twisted. And that's why in this country, we're set up on this idea, and of course, those rights are being violated more and more all the time. But the idea of separation of church and state is you can't mandate what I'm going to believe or how I'm going to exercise my convictions and all those kinds of things. As soon as we start mandating those things, that can be a problem real quick. So, Revelation 17:3, so he carried me away in the spirit into the wilderness, and I saw a woman sitting on a scarlet beast, which was full of names of blasphemy, having seven heads and 10 horns. Now, the harlot woman of Revelation 17 represents a false system of worship. False system of worship.

0: And the beast upon which he rides represents the state. Does that make sense? We've seen all the way down through in Daniel and even in Revelation every time, but especially in Daniel, every time we have a beast, it represents a kingdom or a power, right? And so here you have this woman riding this beast. Bible commentary here, Fawcett and Brown, state and church are precious gifts of God, but the state being desecrated becomes beast-like. The church apostatizing becomes the harlot. So we have a church that is apostatizing, right? Verse 4, the woman was arrayed in purple and scarlet and adorned with gold and precious stones and pearls. So this woman is trying to draw all kinds of attention to herself, and she's adorned in certain colors that I think are interesting to note. Purple and scarlet. Now, what I believe that this apostate church represents oftentimes adorns itself in purple and scarlet as well. Is that the only identifier? No, it's not. But I think it's, I could say ironic, but I think the Lord knew what he was talking about. But let's talk about colors for a second. 34 times in Scripture, we have three colors mentioned together. Okay? So it's not just random, but they're mentioned together, and that is red, blue, and purple, mentioned together in the Bible. Most of the time, you find it right there in Leviticus and in those places it's talking about the sanctuary. Over and over and over, you see those three colors, red, purple, and blue. Purple. Well, what does that mean? Well, oftentimes purple is symbolic of royalty. It was a very difficult color to make, to find the various dyes to do it. And we have there in Judges 8, verse 26, it says, "And purple robes which were on the kings." Okay? And so purple, that's one example. There's others. But purple in the Scripture oftentimes symbolizes royalty. Okay? Let's go back here and let's add scarlet. Well, scarlet is very much like red, very much like blood, and we have a lot of symbolism there. We could point to many texts. One that's very plain is here in Ephesians 2, verse 13, "But now in Christ Jesus, you who once were far off have been brought near by what? The blood of Christ." And so oftentimes scarlet, red, all of that symbolizes the blood of Jesus Christ. And even today, we think in those along those lines. So we have one more color that is not mentioned in this harlot woman, by the way. It mentions the purple, royalty, and it mentions the blood, but that's it. Almost as if to say, all you need is the blood of Christ, and you are then royalty. Hang on to that thought for a minute. Let's look at blue, this other color that appears with these others so often. This one's in Numbers 5, 38 and 39. "Speak to the children of Israel. Tell them to make tassels on the corner of their garments throughout their generations and to put a blue thread in the tassel of the corners." Why are we going to put a blue thread? We're talking down here in their robe, in their tassels. "And you shall have the tassel that you may look upon it and remember," what are they going to remember? "All the commandments of the Lord and do them." In fact, a pretty good case can be made that the Ten Commandments were actually hewn from, what was the rock? Sapphire. Which they believed to have a bluish tint to it. Right? Is that sapphire? Yes. I'm trying to remember. Okay. I haven't looked at that in a while. But they believed the Ten Commandments had a bluish tint. So it only makes sense. And so here you have, did I finish the verse? "And that you may not follow the harlotry." That's kind of interesting to use that word, "to which your own heart and your own eyes are inclined." And so this idea is that I want all of my steps to be within God's law. Isn't that cool? I think that's a really neat symbolism. So as I walk around, I want all of my steps to be within the law of God. Okay, so every time I see blue, anytime I see blue in the sanctuary, I'm thinking of the Ten Commandments, I'm thinking of God's law. So let's go back here. We have purple is royalty. Scarlet is blood of Christ, and blue is the law. Who has ever mixed and played with colors? Do you have any painters in the room? Now, I can't call myself a painter, but I remember from the first grade or third grade or whenever it was, the primary colors. Do I have it right? Red, yellow, and blue. So if you mix certain colors together, and they have all these fancy charts, if you mix a little bit more of this, a little bit more of that, then you get this, and so on and so forth. And all of the colors come from these three. I remember when I learned this, I thought, that's not true. I'd mix my crayons and it didn't quite work out for me. But it's true. So if you take a little red and you mix in a little blue, what do you get?
1: Purple.
0: Now this is a little bit of an aside, and maybe I'm taking too much time on this color business. But I find it very interesting that this harlot has the red, and it says the blood of Christ is all you need for royalty, and in essence, it's kind of disregarding the blue. You don't see blue on this harlot anywhere. And I'm not trying to make a case for works. We don't earn anything, but we don't disregard God's law either. It's part of His character. It's part of who He is. So when you combine the character of God and how I want to take on His character, how I want all of my steps to be within the Ten Commandments to the best of my ability and really the power that comes to me through Jesus Christ and His blood that covers me, those two meld together, and because of those two, royalty. Does that make sense? To separate the blue is kind of like saying, I can claim the blood of Jesus Christ and do whatever I want. Have you ever met those kind of Christians? Yeah, I can do whatever I want to. It doesn't matter. And that's like telling your husband or your wife, we got married. It's a done deal. I signed the paper. We sent them in. Now I can do whatever I want. So people get off on one ditch saying, well, you're trying to earn the fact that you're married. No, that's not how it works. Well, I'm just throwing out the law altogether and it doesn't matter. No, that's not how it works, right? And so hopefully you understand what I'm saying. But it's the red and blue together that equals royalty. Does that make sense?
1: Yeah.
0: It's a little aside. I don't know. I find it interesting. So having in her hand a golden cup full of abominations and the filthiness of her fornication. The golden cup of wine in her hand represents the intoxication of false doctrine. Now, what makes false doctrine intoxicating? Have you ever wondered that? Well, itching ears tell me what I want to hear. Have you ever tried to, you're in a situation where you're looking for advice and you don't do this intentionally necessarily, but if you're not careful, you always go to the person that will tell you what you want to hear. Have you noticed that? So if you want to take this job, you go talk to somebody who's a real ladder climber and you say, hey, what do you think? Knowing full well they're going to say what? Do it! And there's also somebody else that you could talk to that would say, oh, no, you don't want to do that. No, you know, it's too many hours or whatever. You don't want to do that. And so if we're not careful, we can always pick the person that will tell us what we want to hear. Right? And so I would encourage you, when you're making a big life choice, pray about it and say, Lord, who could tell me really from a good standpoint that's not going to be biased, that's going to tell me the truth in love? Either way, who should I go to as opposed to just getting the information that you want to hear? But these doctrines that can be intoxicating are the doctrines that tell us what we want to hear. A lot of people don't like to hear that they're accountable for how they live. Don't tell me that. I don't want to hear that. I want to do whatever I want to do. Well, you should eat this way and you shouldn't eat that way. No. La, la, la. That's what we do, right? La, la, la. I'm not listening. I'm not hearing this. And people can become intoxicated with their false ideas. Continuing on, this calls for a mind with wisdom. The seven heads are seven hills. So here we have the seven heads are seven hills on which the woman sits. So the seven heads are the seven hills. Now the beast she's riding on is a nation or a power. Okay, so what area of the world or what city in the world, what power maybe could we be talking about that's built on seven hills? There's only one place in the world. Well, only one city in the world that meets this description, and that is Rome. So here you have a false system of worship. And again, these aren't my words, but I believe this is a fair interpretation of prophecy. If you want to delve deeper, pull me aside and we'll delve deeper. But here you have a power, Rome, which if we go back to Daniel 2, let's go back and pick up Daniel 2. We had Babylon, Medo-Persia, Greece, and Rome. Okay, and we've already seen 10 horns, all those kind of things. So this is matching all those things that we've seen coming along. And so here we have this beast power that this woman or church is riding on. This power is Rome. and it has some false doctrine as part of its teachings. People are intoxicated with these false doctrines, right? And it comes out of many waters or a large people group. So we have a lot of things happening here. The fallen church system of Revelation 17 has colors of purple and scarlet, and she sits on a city with seven hills. And it says, on her forehead, a name was written. Mystery, Babylon the Great, the mother of harlots and of the abominations of the earth. 1 Timothy 4:1 says, now the Spirit expressly says that in latter times some will depart from the faith, giving heed to deceiving spirits and doctrines of demons. Interesting. So we are told and forewarned that these types of things will happen. You know, we used to think that the devil is always out there. But is it possible there are doctrines of devils in the church? I mean, is it the case that when we come into the church, the devil leaves us alone?
2: No.
0: Is it possible the devil has a work inside the church?
2: Yes.
0: I'm sure I could get testimonies from all of you. All of you have gone to a church and somebody said something that's not nice. It's insensitive. They were rude to me. They were all these things. Well, let me tell you, that's not going to change. And if you choose to join this church, we're going to try our best to be nice, but we're still human, and you're probably still going to have a bad experience. I hope not, but you probably will. But we're here because of who? Jesus Christ. And we're all trying to do our very best by God's grace. I'm not trying to make excuses and tell you people should be treating you mean. Not at all. If I hear somebody treating somebody mean, I'll go talk to them. I will. I'll practice Matthew 18. I don't let that kind of stuff go because that really makes me upset. Jesus had righteous indignation, so can I, right? But at the end of the day, it's going to happen, and sometimes we have to have tougher skin because the devil is working, in fact, in the church. But here we're talking about a system that maybe the devil has a lot of control over in terms of the doctrines and so forth. For the time will come when they will not endure sound doctrine, but according to their own desires, because they have itching ears, they will heap up for themselves teachers, and they will turn their ears away from the truth and be turned aside to fables. I think this could almost be talking about our country too, talking about itching ears. We don't want to hear stuff that's going to condemn us. I mean, it's come to the point now where it's almost like there is no such thing as wrong. There's right for you and right for me and right for whoever. And who are you to judge what's right for me? You can't tell me what's right and what's wrong. And they put up teachers that teach this kind of stuff all the time. Don't step on my toes. Just make me feel good. Build me up. Now we need to be built up. We need to be encouraged. But sometimes we need to have our toes stepped on too and say, oh, have mercy. Right? Anyway, John 17:17, sanctify them by your truth. Your word is truth. We need to be basing everything on God's word. That's the truth. I mean, there's no weight to anything I say. Who cares what I say? But when God says something in his word, hey, I'm listening now. I need to pay attention now, right? So, mystery, Babylon the Great. What is the literal meaning of the word Babylon, and what is its origin? You might even notice the word babies in there, how babies babble and so forth. Well, it takes us back to Genesis after the flood. They didn't want to be destroyed by a worldwide flood again. And so they decided, after some time went by, we're going to erect ourselves this nice big tower. So if there's ever a flood again, we'll be safe. They call it the Tower of Babel. Or Babel, whichever. Genesis 11:9. Therefore, its name is called Babel, because there the Lord confused the language of all the earth. I think oftentimes that's, in my opinion, that's where we get a lot of our language groups and so on. And of course, you have some variation and whatever. But in the midst of this construction project, the communication went south. Everybody started talking different languages. That'd be frustrating, wouldn't it? You get up here to the line, you ask, no peanuts, please. And then they douse it with peanuts. You know, can I have lemonade? And they give you something else instead. And on it goes. And that's just your food. Try and do everything else on a construction project and you're really going to be in trouble. So Babylon literally means confusion. And so this woman here, in reference to Babylon, confusion. Daniel 4:30, the king spoke saying, is not this great Babylon that I have built for a royal dwelling? This is where Nebuchadnezzar is standing out there looking over his beautiful palace, which was very beautiful, one of the seven wonders of the world, and says, look at what I have done. Look at what I have done. Never mind on the backs of how many million people, I don't know. Look what I have done. By my mighty power and by the honor of my majesty. So here we have another Babylon focusing on God, faithfulness to God. No, look what I've done. So Babylon's a man-made system of religion. It's man-made. It's man-centered. It's man-focused. It's me, me, me, me, me. It's confusion. Matthew 16:18, I will build my church and the gates of hell shall not prevail against it. Sometimes we view this verse as if the devil is storming God. It's actually quite the opposite. God is storming the devil and the devil's not going to survive. That's what it's truly saying. Two systems of religion, a man-made one and a God-made religion. Jesus is calling us from all human systems of religion to be faithful and true to His Word. Amen? We want to be faithful to God's Word. Colossians 1:18, and He is the head of the body, the church, who is the beginning, the firstborn from the dead, that in all things He may be the preeminence. So who's the head of the church? Christ is the head of the church. Christ and Christ only. And His Word that He's given to us, His beautiful Word, should trump everything else. The true church of God is the only organization so big that its body is upon earth, but its head is in heaven. Somebody said that. I thought it was pretty clever. The only body so big that its body is upon earth, but its head is in heaven. So in the last days, a church state system would arise called spiritual Babylon that would have a spiritual leader claiming to speak as God. Claiming to speak as God. Have the prerogative of God. 2 Thessalonians 2:4, who opposes and exalts himself above all that is called God or that is worshipped, so that he sits as God in the temple of God, showing himself that he is God. And we see a system of religion that is that way. Now let's pause here for a second. I don't want anybody to feel like I'm picking on anybody. I don't want to pick on anybody. I don't want to pick on any group. But I do want to be faithful to what Scripture has to say. And I don't think we're talking about a person or an individual. We're talking about a power, an organization. Does that make sense? Yeah. And so, later this week, let me think, when is it? Friday night, I think, we're going to be talking about the United States in Bible prophecy. Where do you live? United States. There's some things about that that we'll have to say that aren't so great. Actually, I'm not going to say them. I'm going to let the Bible say them. I'm too scared to say them myself, so I'll let the Word talk at that point in time. Does that mean all of us are terrible people? No. But it just simply means that we are part of a system that's going to do some things that are not the best. And there's a system, a religious system, that's doing things that are not biblical. Now, there can be some very committed people in that system. In fact, there are very committed people in that system. I know very committed people in that system. And I believe that the time will come that these true and faithful followers will see clearly and will choose to make a different choice. But they haven't had the opportunity yet, right? And we'll look at that tomorrow night when we look at the mark of the beast. So Babylon is a center of image worship as well. We had that throughout Babylon. But who's really the one that is a go-between? It's not image worship. It's not a sun god. It's not anything else. It's Jesus Christ in the heavenly sanctuary. He's the one that's making intercession for us. We don't have to go to some other outside God or some outside, you know, church leader or father or somebody from the past. We go through Christ. He's our intercessor and he's our high priest. So going to Exodus 20, chapter 4 and 5, you shall not make for yourselves, this is the second commandment, a carved image or any likeness of anything that is in heaven above or that is in the earth beneath or that is in the water under the earth. You shall not bow down to them nor serve them, for I, the Lord your God, am a jealous God. Now that's a very relational word, isn't it? Jealousy can be a good thing. If your spouse is cheating with somebody else and you don't feel jealous, that's a problem. God says, I don't want you cheating with somebody else. I'm a jealous God. I want your full attention. I don't want you praying to this idol or that idol or this image or that image. And so he puts it right there in the Ten Commandments. But we see this false organization as well. Many images that they have changed. Instead of Jupiter, now it's St. Peter and all those kinds of things. Again, I don't mean to pick on any person. It's warm in here, so I'm going to do this. Try not to be offended. Just look to Jesus. I'm just a man. Okay. Does that make it so you can't see well? Babylon was the primal source. This is of two Babylons. Dr. Alexander Hislop. Babylon was the primary source from which all these systems of idolatry flowed. Isn't that interesting? Babylon's also the center of false teachings about death. We see that throughout Babylon. False teachings about death. It was the concept of the Babylonians that the immortal soul left the body of death and lived on. That was just common in Babylon. So you have all of these things wrapped up in this symbolism. And we see it in the spiritual Babylon as well. Therefore, the Babylonians established a system of gods and goddesses worshiping the spirits of those who supposedly lived on. Worshiping the spirits of those that supposedly lived on. And so you get all this kind of thing. And we talked the other night about how dangerous this is because this opens us up and makes us vulnerable, right? For the devil and his evil angels to communicate and do whatever he wants. We already have an in with this person. We already trust this person. This person is telling us good things, great things, quoting scripture, all these things. And is building trust, building rapport, until eventually it can tell me whatever I want. Or whatever it wants to tell me. And I'll just follow along. Because it's grandma or whatever else. Or it's, you know, Mother Mary or... And you get the idea. Ezekiel 8, 13 and 14. And he said to me, turn again. And you will see greater abominations that they are doing. So he brought me to the door of the north gate of the Lord's house. So this is in the Lord's house, the temple. And to my dismay, women were sitting there weeping for Tammuz. So this is another god, a false god. Tammuz was the god of the resurrection. And here you have women in God's temple weeping after this god of resurrection. They have departed, haven't they? They've drifted away from what it says in God's word, and they've adopted these ideas of the culture and of paganism and all these things, and they brought it into the church. Baptized paganism was what we called it the other night. Ecclesiastes 9:5, for the living know that they will die, but the dead know how much?
1: Nothing.
0: And they have no more reward, for the memory of them is forgotten. Psalm 115:17, the dead do not praise the Lord, nor any who go down into silence. You would think if this soul was immortal, of course it never says immortal soul, the only one that has immortality in Scripture from front to back is God, and he comes at the second coming to give us immortality, right? But you would think if someone did have immortality, the soul would continue to be praising God. Thank you so much for delivering me, for saving me, for bringing me up here, whatever it is. But it says, no, the dead do not praise the Lord, nor any who go down into silence. So the doctrine of immortal soul is not in the Bible, and we looked at that the other night. If you missed that, we have a study guide in the back, and we have CDs at the back. So I encourage you to pick that up. Is man by nature immortal? This is a sermon by Amos Phelps. He says, the doctrine can be traced through the muddy channels of corrupted Christianity, a perverted Judaism, a pagan philosophy, a superstitious idolatry to the great instigator of mischief in the Garden of Eden. You shall not surely die. The Protestants borrowed it from the Catholics from the Pharisees from the pagans, and the pagans from the old serpent who first preached the doctrine amid the lowly bowels of paradise to an audience all too willing to hear and heed the new and fascinating theology. You shall not surely die. That's what itching ears want to hear. I don't like this idea of me dying. I like the idea of me being immortal. Can't die. Invincible. And so that was the lie that Eve bought into when she ate of the fruit. But this is when we receive immortality, is at Christ's second coming. Anti-Nicene Fathers, Justin Martyr died at 165 AD, says this, "If you have fallen in with some who are called Christians, but who do not admit this truth of the resurrection, and venture to blaspheme the God of Abraham, the God of Isaac, the God of Jacob, who say there is no resurrection of the dead, and that their souls, when they die, are taken to heaven, do not imagine that they are Christians." Look at the date on that. He's saying, if you believe in an immortal soul, then you're not a Christian. It's not biblical. It's a pagan idea. And so we have to pay attention to those things. So it was the concept of the Babylonians that an immortal soul left the body of death and lived on. So you have all these things encompassed in this word, Babylon. Right? All of these various things encompassed in that word. Therefore, the Babylonians established a system of gods and goddesses worshiping the spirits of those who supposedly lived on. Babylon was the center of sun worship. Ezekiel 8:16. "So he brought me into the inner court of the Lord's house." Here they are in the God's house again. "And there at the door of the temple of the Lord, between the porch and the altar, were about 25 men with their backs toward the temple of the Lord." Can you imagine this? "Backs toward the temple of the Lord, and their faces toward the east. They were worshiping the sun toward the east." Again, paganism. In the temple of God, and they're worshiping the sun. They have the Son of God, but they're worshiping the sun and the celestial planets and so on. So sun worship crept into the church. The worship of nature, by James Brazier. "In ancient Babylonia, the sun was worshipped from immemorial antiquity." Immemorial antiquity, basically forever. Right? In ancient Babylon, the sun was always worshipped. This book here called Two Babylons by Alexander Hislop. It says, "The consulate to consolate the pagans to nominal Christianity, Rome, pursuing its usual policy, took measures to get the Christian and pagan festivals amalgamated," meaning bringing them together, "and to get paganism and Christianity, now far sunk in idolatry, in this, as in so many other things, to shake hands." And so you have this combination of paganism and the Bible. We have the Bible Sabbath, and the pagans are doing their thing on Sunday, and let's bring them together, and let's call Sunday something that we find in Scripture, which we don't. It's not there. It's integrated in. This is in our Sunday Visitor, January 4, 1931. "Christendom is indebted to the Catholic Church for the institution of Sunday as the Sabbath day." Why is Christendom indebted to the Catholic Church? Well, it tells you. "In keeping Sunday, non-Catholics are simply following the practice of the Catholic Church for 1,800 years, a tradition and not a Bible ordinance." So basically saying all of the Protestant churches still owe this idea of Sunday to the Mother Church, the Catholic Church, because they changed it. There's no biblical authority. Well, how do they have the authority to do it? And they have statements, we've looked at those already, not tonight, but another night, that said, well, the proof's in the pudding, basically. That's a real paraphrase for you, but they said, how do we have the authority? Just look at everybody. When are they going to church? Sunday. Any questions? Okay. This is a Baptist manual from 1893, the ministry convention. It says, "What a pity that it, Sunday, comes branded with the mark of paganism and christened with the name of the sun god, then adopted and sanctioned by the papal apostasy and bequeathed as a sacred legacy to Protestantism." What a shame, according to Dr. Edward Hiscox, I think, however you say his name. Ezekiel 20, verse 12, "Moreover, I also gave them my Sabbath to be a sign between them and me." Keep this verse in mind. We're going to look at it again tomorrow night as we look at the mark of the beast and the sign of God. "But I gave them my Sabbath to be a sign between them and me, that they might know that I am the Lord who sanctifies them." So, when the Egyptians were worshiping the sun god, Moses was keeping the Bible Sabbath, right? When the Babylonians were worshiping the sun, Daniel was keeping the Bible Sabbath. When the Romans were worshiping the sun, Paul was keeping the Bible Sabbath. And today, when the world accepts pagan philosophy, I believe God's going to have a group of people who will be keeping the Bible Sabbath. Why? Because it's the Bible Sabbath. It's the only one that we have spoken of in the Bible. It's there spoken in the Ten Commandments. Oh, it's for the Jews. No, it's all the way back to creation. And God instituted, oh, well, you guys are legalists, you're workspace. No, I'm telling you to rest. And where do we find that? Right there in the creation account. They're not even a day old. And he says, I want you to rest. Enjoy each other. Enjoy a special time with me, all that kind of thing. God's telling us to rest, to rest. I tell you, this to me, this idea of the Sabbath is more relevant today than perhaps it's ever been. In a go, go, go, go, go, hurry, hurry, hurry, no stop, rush, rush, rush. Yeah. I mean, now adults are getting into coloring. You've heard about this, right? Mm-hmm. You go to all these various places, even at Target and other places, and you can just find adult coloring books. What's the point of me picking up pencils or crayons or whatever I want to do? Usually it's pencils to color with. What's the point? To relax. I just all day long, you know, stress and go, go, go and looking at my phone all day. And I just need to sit down, take a few deep breaths and color. God has a day that you can color. It's called Sabbath. Turn it all off and just be done and just rest.
2: Amen.
0: You don't have to color. You can go out in nature. You can identify flowers or birds or take a nap or whatever, but just rest. Yeah. That's what our planet needs. In fact, ironically, and we'll get into this more later. I should save this, I suppose. But you have other people, very influential people on this planet, saying that our planet needs to rest as well. Just put that on the shelf. We'll come back to that. Ezekiel 22:26. "Her priests have violated my law and have profaned my holy things. They have not distinguished between the holy and the unholy, nor have they made known the difference between the unclean and the clean. And they have hidden their eyes from my Sabbaths so that I am not profane, so that I've hidden my eyes. I can't read. So that I am profaned among them." Isn't that interesting? So we need to know the difference between the sacred and the unsacred, the clean and the unclean, the holy and the unholy. And you have a whole generation now that really doesn't care about either one. Or they like to mix the two together. As long as they're Jesus lyrics, I can sing it in any music bed I want to. And I can rock it out to any rhythm beat under the sun. I can just take this hard rock over here, this screamo over here, and I can put "Great is Thy Faithfulness" words to it, and I'm up there on the front doing screamo "Great is Thy Faithfulness" and it's awesome. I don't think so. Daniel 7:25 talks about how this same power will think to change times and laws. And we've already looked at that before. In Abiding Sabbath, George Eliot writes this: "What is proposed to make an erasure, thank you, in the heaven-born code." Let me read it as a question. "What is proposed to make an erasure in the heaven-born code?" That sounds better, right? Just edit that out on the CD. "Is the eternal tablet of the law to be defaced by a creature's hand? Are we supposed to just go in there and meddle with the Ten Commandments? Take an eraser to it? Well, you really can't do that when it's in stone. He who proposes such an act should fortify himself by reasons as holy as God and as mighty as his power." Well, I got news for you. The person that's going around changing it is claiming all those things too. Right? the Catholic Mirror, Cardinal Gibbons, this is in 1893. He says, reasons and sense demand the acceptance of one or the other of these alternatives. Either Protestantism and the keeping holy of Saturday. Why? Because it's the biblical Sabbath. Or Catholicism, basically, and the keeping holy of Sunday. Compromise is impossible. Basically saying, if you're going to be a true Protestant, go to church on Sabbath, seventh day of the week. Otherwise, you're falling up underneath Catholicism. So here we come back to the pure woman and the adulterous woman. And the contrast between these two forms of worship, these two churches that we find, very much this great controversy back and forth. Revelation 18:2, and he cried mightily with a loud voice, saying, Babylon the great is fallen. And I heard another voice from heaven saying, come out of her, my people. Now, we wouldn't have this verse if God didn't have his people in Babylon. Right? Which means, I believe, in all denominations, in all different groups and all the rest, in Babylon, in the false systems, he has his people that are faithful, that are living up to the light that they've been shown. And that's important, right? Even in Scripture, we have Jesus oftentimes upholding the Gentiles versus the Jews because the Gentiles are living up to all that they know. There oftentimes, I haven't seen greater faith in all of Israel. I haven't seen it over there, but I see it over here. Same idea. He says, my people, many of my people are still in Babylon. But he's calling them to do what? Come out. When you see clearly, when you're convicted of what the Bible has to say on these topics, the call is to come out. To come out. Lest you share in her sins, unless you receive of her plagues. Very sober text. Again, this Bible commentary from Fawcett and Brown. The first justification of the woman is in her being called out of Babylon, the harlot, when judgment is about to fall for apostate Christendom. Babylon is not to be converted, but to be destroyed. So basically, Babylon is going down, is fallen. It's a sinking ship. And he says, I don't want you to go down with the ship, so I'm calling you to come out. The house is on fire. Come out. God's not going to put out the fire. He's not going to save Babylon in their sins. The ship's going down. He says, my people need to come out. Can't seem to read tonight, but anyway. What happened? Did I go back another way? In every apostate or world-conforming church, there are some of God's invisible and true church, and I believe that to be true, who, if they would be safe, must come out. And it's really not about joining another church. It's about being faithful to God's Word. That's what it is. And if you were here Sabbath morning, I talked about why I'm a Seventh-day Adventist, and we've grabbed all these pearls and all these gems from all these other denominations and people, reformers, that have unwrapped these beautiful pearls of truth, if I can call them that. But then they stopped. They hung on to every other tradition, and then they have this beautiful pearl. Well, that's nice. But I want that pearl over there, and that pearl, and that pearl. I want all the pearls of truth, right? And so if somebody else comes out with something else over there that's a pearl of truth, I want to be able to accept that. And so the reason I'm a Seventh-day Adventist is because I feel like all the pearls are close. I mean, all the truth that I find in Scripture lines up best in Seventh-day Adventist Church in any denomination I've found. If I find one that lines up better, I'm going there. I am. Now, I like how our church is set up because if you convince the whole church, then we'll just adopt that pearl and we'll keep cruising. That's part of our history, right? Revelation 18:4, come out of her, my people, lest you share in her sins. So that's my call. But that's the call of Christ. Come out of her, my people. Come out of her, my people. Now, maybe it's not a church. Maybe you feel like you're in the church that has all the truth. That's great. But are there other ways that you're in spiritual Babylon? Are there other ways that you're compromising the truth that you know, the light that you've received? If so, God's calling you out as well. Come out of that junk. Come out of that garbage. Come out of that wasting of your time and your intellect and your gifts and all those things. Come out of all those things and be part of something bigger and better. Dear Heavenly Father, some people are saying they're ancient words. The Bible's not relevant. Who cares? I'm going to do whatever I want to. I'm going to believe according to my itching ears, and I'd rather be intoxicated than to know the truth. Lord, that might be okay for a season, but it seems like following every intoxication is a time that the media doesn't show of hugging the toilet and feeling terrible and wondering what we did and why we did it and filled with regret. Lord, in the biggest decision of our lives, we don't want to be at that place. We want to accept your invitation to come out of Babylon, come out of anything that is false, anything that is compromising, anything that's not biblical, and to be faithful to you and your word only. And Lord, that can feel like a real tug of war on our hearts, and it can be a huge decision. But Lord, when we choose to surrender to that, it's just like this huge weight can fall off. When we finally say, you know, I don't know about anybody else, but as for me and my house, we will serve the Lord. We're going to do what the Bible has to say. We're going to live for an audience of one. We're going to live for Christ only and what He calls us to do. Lord, the weight can then fall. And we can trust You fully, and we can know everything is well between our soul and our Savior. And we can have a peace and an assurance that perhaps we've never had before. And Lord, that's what we want. And the big game of life, we don't want to come up short. We don't want to be a loser. We want to be on the winning side. We want to be standing with You. And so Lord, if anybody here is on the fence tonight, I pray that in the quietness of their heart, they will simply pray a prayer. Lord, I believe. Help my unbelief. I want to be a follower. Give me the courage I need to step out in faith and follow You only. It's my prayer in Jesus' name. 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

As we begin, I'd like you to turn your Bibles this morning to the book of Hosea. And Hosea starts off in a very historical and factual manner. Gives a couple of details, the kind of things that can easily just, you know, we can simply read over it and say, yeah, that's an interesting story, that was an interesting occurrence that took place. And yet when we dig a little bit deeper, and that's what we want to try and do this morning, is to dig a little deeper into this story and to find the message that God has for us. In verse 2, the Bible says, the beginning of the word of the Lord by Hosea. The Lord said to Hosea, go and take unto you a wife of whoredoms, the children of whoredoms, for the land has committed great whoredom departing from the Lord. So he went and took Gomer, the daughter of Diblaim, which conceived and bore him a son. And so you read that through, and it's just, you know, it's a simple story. Hosea was there. He was the prophet. God said, go and marry a prostitute, the daughter of a prostitute. He goes and marries this girl. They have a son. However, what we want to do this morning, to really understand for a moment what it is that God is trying to accomplish here, we're going to dig into this story and try and find out what actually is going on. And so we begin with Hosea. Hosea is the prophet. He is a prophet to the northern kingdom of Israel. The northern kingdom of Israel at this time was divided from the southern kingdom of Judah. So you had Judah in the south, you had Israel in the north. Judah in the south, sometimes they would worship God and sometimes they would worship idols. Israel in the north, they only ever worshipped idols. They had gone into apostasy at their beginning. They had never come out of apostasy. They had always been worshippers of idols. And so you've got this situation where up there in the north, where the truth of God is a very rare commodity, you have this shining beacon of light. And his name is Hosea. He is the prophet appointed by God to be the messenger to God's people in this part of the world. He is the one to set the example, to direct God's people how to live a righteous life. And God comes to Hosea, the prophet, and he says to Hosea, the prophet, okay, here's what I want you to do. I want you to go and marry this lady over here who is a prostitute, who is the daughter of a prostitute. In other words, this is a generational thing in this particular family. Now, even in today's society, if the pastor was to go and marry a prostitute, you know, we're much more open-minded, I think, than what they were back then, and particularly in that culture. We're going to talk about that in a moment. But if the pastor, if Lloyd or I had gone and found a prostitute or an ex-prostitute to marry, I think there would still be one or two people around who would have a few things to say. You know, a little bit of gossip would spread around the place. Isn't that so? Isn't that how it would work? Yeah? And if the pastor was to go and marry a prostitute, in many people's minds, they would question for a moment, you know, is this guy for real? You know, where is he coming from? And it would lower his credibility somewhat. However, think about this. In the culture of the day, a culture wherein the penalty for adultery was not just prostitution, but just adultery was death by stoning. A culture in which this was something that was looked down upon. Now, this was the northern nation of Israel. They were in apostasy. And it was a different kettle of fish. But we need to understand, even through until this day, in many of these Middle Eastern countries, if a girl is merely raped unfairly and unjustly, she is the one who is accused, she is the one who is punished, and she is the one who can never marry again because she is considered to be eternally impure. Something that that's something you just can never touch, regardless of how unjust it might be. That's the culture that exists there today. It's not that different from many of the aspects of the culture that existed back in those days. It's a terrible, terrible thing. And so you've got Gomer,
And she is a prostitute, and everybody knows who she is and what she does, where she fits in society. Everybody looks down on her as the young girl that has been used and abused, and they can use and abuse to their heart's content whenever they want to fork out the money for it. And so it's a really terrible thing. And when you think a little bit further about where Gomer is coming from, she's not just a prostitute. It's not somebody who's fallen on hard times and ended up, you know, going into this particular profession by falling on hard times. She is somebody who has grown up in this lifestyle. And so as a young girl growing up, and once again we consider the culture of those times, you know, the nations surrounding Israel, the nations that were into idolatry, often pedophilia was not something that was looked down upon. It was a religious requirement. In some of those cultures, that's how horrific things were. And so you can imagine this young girl, she's growing up most likely in the brothel. There's only one lifestyle she ever knows. She's shunned by the general community around her. The only aspect of friendship she would probably have had from her peers would have been the other children who were growing up in a similar kind of situation. Probably has no idea who her father is, you know, single parent. And you can imagine just how deeply damaged Gomer would have been. Somebody who was probably being abused and her body was probably being sold from a very, very young age. And so somebody who year after year had mastered the art of being able to shut herself off emotionally so that she could do those things that she needed to do to be able to stay alive. And yet I do believe that in the back of every little girl's mind, in the back of their heart somewhere, they have this desire to have and to experience true love, true security, to have a marriage, to have a family, to have a husband, somebody who loves them deeply. And yet for Gomer, this was something that she knew she could never have. And so whenever that thought started to creep into her mind, it would probably be something that she would have to cut herself off from so that she could survive emotionally and it wouldn't destroy her. And then suddenly, she gets the opportunity to break free. And this is no ordinary opportunity. She's not just breaking free from her life of degradation and prostitution, but she is breaking free. Her status is going up because now she has

really truly loved her. She has security. She has everything that she could have dreamed for. They have this little boy. They call his name Jezreel. They name him after a city. Not such an uncommon thing to do. We don't do it too much here in Australia, but you see it a little bit more in America. You have Denvers and Dallases and Madisons. Here in Australia, we have the occasional Sydney, I guess. But they name the little boy Jezreel. I think that's kind of a nice name. And so the story continues on. But thereafter, the story starts to come unraveled. The Bible goes on a little bit further if we go down. In verse 6, the Bible says, "And she conceived again and bore a daughter." The language of this verse is different from the language of the verse that we just read back in verse 3, where the Bible says that she conceived and bore him, Hosea, a son. This time, the Bible doesn't say that she bore him a daughter. The Bible says she bore a daughter. Starts to give us a clue that something is starting to come unraveled in this relationship. Hosea is not included in this little girl. God said, "Call her name Lo-Ruhamah." Go down a couple more verses. Verse 8, "When she had weaned Lo-Ruhamah, she conceived and bore a son, and God said, call his name Lo-Ami." Once again, the Bible doesn't say that she conceived and bore him, Hosea, a son. It simply says she conceived and bore a son. You see, things were coming unstuck for Gomer, and she had gone out and had affairs and had children as a result of having those affairs, and you would wonder why. And then these children end up with these names. Now think about these names for a moment. I've often met people with unusual names, and it's always nice to meet someone with an unusual name. I think that parents that give their children an unusual name, I think I give them full points. And typically you meet someone with an unusual name, you think, yeah, that's really nice. You know, that's a really nice name. Well, Lo-Ruhamah, not pitied. Lo-Ami, not my family, not my people, not my son. Now imagine for a moment if you were a little boy and you were a little girl and you ended up with a name like that. Not pitied. Or a little boy, not my son. That's breathtakingly harsh, wouldn't you say? And you wonder, what on earth is going on in this story? What on earth is God trying to do? Well, very simply, God is trying to do something that we did here just a few moments ago. God is trying, and what we're doing here right now, God is trying to communicate to his people through the means of social media and mass media. You see, a few minutes ago, we all jumped on our Facebook and we invited everybody to log on and to watch the presentation via the live stream. Isn't that so? We communicated via social media. And very rapidly, that message went out all around the world. Well, I've got to tell you, there's a more efficient system of communicating to the whole world than social media, and that is the power of gossip. Isn't that so? When you start a scandal and you start some gossip, that message is going to go around the world like a lightning bolt. And so you have the prophet, he marries a prostitute. You imagine how quickly, and everybody's tongue is, you know, by the time they had finished their vows on the other side of Israel, they would have known what was going on. And then you have these two little children that are born and they end up with these terrible names. And you think, why would God do such a thing? That's so horrific. They have to grow up with that. They have to live with that. And once again, the gossip is going on because now everybody knows what Gomer is up to. Everybody knows what Gomer is doing. Everybody knows what's happening inside this family. This family has become a family that is living in a fishbowl. And you think, God, what on earth are you doing? God is trying to catch the attention of his people. This is a nation that has been in idolatry for generation after generation after generation. And he's trying to grab them by the shoulders and shake them and wake them up and say,

0: say, listen, wake up. Because he's been sending them nice message after nice message. They haven't been listening. And so now he's trying to jolt them a little bit. He's saying, you're not my people. You are not under mercy. You might think you are, but you're not. And so this message goes out. Well, the good thing about this story is that Hosea shortens the names of his children. You know how he liked to shorten names? I had a picture of Emery up here on the screen a minute ago. His name is actually Emerson, but you all know him as Emery because it's just a bit of an Aussie thing we do. We just shorten names, don't we? So when you read on a little bit further in the story, in chapter 2 you find the Bible says, Hosea, you see what happens is that Gomer leaves him and she goes back to prostitution. It just does your mind in, doesn't it? Why? How could that ever take place? I'm going to comment on that in just a moment. But she leaves him and goes back to prostitution. And so here in chapter 2, Hosea is trying to win her back because he truly loves her. And he says, say to your brother Ammi and to your sister Ruhamah, plead with your mother, plead, for she is not my wife, neither am I her husband. Let her therefore put away her whoredoms out of her sight and her adulteries from between her breasts. He sends the children to plead with Gomer, come back, because they're not listening to Hosea. Maybe they'll listen to the children, but she's deaf to what they say. But notice how, and I like this a lot, how Hosea shortens their names. He doesn't call them Lo Ruhamah and Lo Ammi. He takes the Lo off the beginning. And so now the little girl's name is pitied. Isn't that nice? I think it's a really nice name. And the little boy's name is my people, my son. And I think any boy would wear that name with pride, don't you think? And so he turns into something that is really nice for his children. But Gomer has wandered off and she's gone back to this life of prostitution. And we might wonder why. And I think that we can often sit back in judgment and say, well, you know, Gomer was just, how on earth would she make such a foolish, crazy decision? But I think sometimes we underestimate just how damaged Gomer may have been from her lifestyle, from the way that she grew up, from the abuse that she had suffered on a daily basis. You know, many people that suffer that kind of abuse, they have that this ability to be able to shut themselves off emotionally, and they are forced to, they have to be able to survive. And then when they get in a real relationship, they're unable to connect. And the only form of love that they've ever been able to experience has been physical, and they have this addiction to the physical. And they've got this empty hole in their heart that they just have to fill somehow, and they can't find any way to fill it. And so they just keep looking and looking and looking and looking, and it brings them unstuck. And she has an affair. Maybe there's more to it than that. Maybe the men had been used to treating Gomer in a certain way. She had always been the prostitute. She had always been the one that they were able to use whenever they wanted to. She goes and marries the prophet, but they come to her on the street and they treat her just the way they treated her in the past, and she suddenly doesn't know what to do. She's now the wife of the prophet. What do I do now? She only knows one way of being able to respond to what those men are coming to her with. What she has grown up with her entire life. We don't know, but it's something that is called power rape in our society today. And she comes unstuck. She has an affair. And things start to go downhill. There's possibly lots of different reasons that we could look at from Gomer's perspective. It would have been incredibly challenging for Gomer when you think about it. I meet many, many women today, and they've told me plain straight out up front that the hardest thing that they would never marry a pastor. You know, because that would be just so far out of their comfort zone to be married to a pastor. I'm glad that my wife didn't have that attitude, praise the Lord. But because, you know, they can't handle the pressure of everybody looking at them. You know, there's a certain kind of pressure that some women feel. And now you've got Gomer. She has a life that she's comfortable with. It's a horrid life. It is a horrific life, but it is what she knows. It is what she's used to. Just a terrible thing. And now she's out of that life and she's living a different life, and she does not know how to live this life. She is so far out of her comfort zone that the easiest thing to do is to slip back into what she actually knows and is normal for her. We don't know all of these answers, but we can certainly see that there are many things that were possible that could have brought Gomer unstuck in this situation. But out of all of the things that brought Gomer unstuck, there is something that I want to share with you here that is probably one of the most important things that I'm going to share with you today. You see, the devil told Gomer a lie, and she believed that lie. Now, it may have been that the devil had some advantage because of where she came from, but the fact is she believed that lie, and it is a lie that the devil likes to tell every single one of us when we fall. You see, there are many times when we fall into sin, and we fall into a sin, and we've done that same sin before. And the devil comes to us and he says, "You've done this before. You're going to do it again. I know you're going to do it again. You are hopeless. This is who you are. Just accept who you are and give up." Hosea falls into sin. Imagine how she would have felt the first time that she fell into sin after having a break like she had from her lifestyle. Horrific. And the devil comes to her and says, "A leopard can't change his spots." He says, "Gomer, you are who you are. You cannot change. A leopard can't change its spots. You can't change who you are. So why even bother pretending to be the wife of the pastor? Just give up and walk away and go back to what you know." I've got to tell you, that's one of the most powerful lies that there is. In fact, it's an interesting thing, but this is something that God says. You know, God comes to us and God says, the leopard can't change his spots, right? However, can the leopard change his spots? If we were to bring a leopard in here today, can the leopard change his spots? No, but if God was to walk in here, can God change the leopard's spots? Yes, just like that. And the power of God's grace can change our spots too and get rid of all of our spots of sin. Isn't that so? And give us the victory. Praise God. We serve a wonderful God. God has put in place here a lifelong object lesson, a parable that is being lived out in front of the lives of his people on a day-by-day basis. That takes place through a whole generation. The Bible goes on and talks about Hosea's attitude towards Gomer and what he would like to do if he could just win her back. Therefore, verse 14, chapter 2, verse 14, "Behold, I will allure her and bring her into the wilderness and speak comfortably unto her." He says, you know, that's the kind of an old English way of saying, look, I want to come and I want to speak romantically to her. I want to win her back to me. I want to take her away on a romantic retreat somewhere into a beautiful wilderness location. Now, ladies, seriously, wouldn't you all like that? You know you would, right? We men are hopeless at being romantic. We should take a leaf out of Hosea's book right here. He says, "I will give her vineyards from there, the valley of Achor for a door of hope." This is a poem that he writes for her. "She shall sing there as in the days of her youth and as in the days when she came up out of the land of Egypt. And it shall be in that day, says the Lord, you shall no more call me Ishi. Master, you shall call me Bali, husband." Powerful, powerful. Years pass, decades pass, and the older that Gomer gets, the worse things become for her. And you can imagine, prostitution is a horrific profession. It's a profession that we might not like to think about it this way, but the harsh reality is it has a use-by date. And the older that Gomer becomes, the more degrading the things that she's required to do become and that she's prepared to do to be able to support herself. And I've got to tell you, friends, that degradation and sin would have left incredibly deep scars on her until there was nothing that she could do anymore that would bring in an income. And the only thing that she had left was to become a slave and to finish out her days as a broken, destroyed slave. She ends up down in the slave market. And Hosea hears about it. The Bible tells us. You can find it there in Hosea chapter 1. She ends up down there in the slave market. Hosea 3 verse 1. Then said the Lord to me, go yet. Love a woman loved of her friend, yet an adulteress according to the love of the Lord toward the children of Israel, who took to other gods and loved flagons of wine. So I bought her to me for 15 pieces of silver, for a homer of barley and half a homer of barley. Let's stop there for a moment. Let's consider what's happening here. She's standing there in the slave market. She's being sold as a slave. She hears Hosea walk in. Imagine what goes through her. Why is he doing it? What's the prophet doing in a slave market? And then maybe it triggers something in her mind. Maybe he heard, I'm here. It's her turn to be auctioned off, and he starts to bid. Why is he bidding on me? Does he want to get revenge for all the horrific things that I did to him? Does he want to take me out and have me stoned because he can? Does he want to publicly humiliate me for the rest of my life and treat me as the worst kind of slave ever? Is that why he's bidding? And the bidding goes higher and higher and higher. And Hosea stands there. And if you've ever been to an auction, you'll see this on occasion where somebody, they decide they're going to buy it and they just keep putting up their hand and they refuse to be outbid. And Hosea refuses to be outbid. And he buys her there, the Bible says, for half the price of a slave. That was all that was left. That was all that she was worth. But he wasn't going to be outbid on Gomer. And then it goes on. And I said to her, you shall abide many days. You shall not play the harlot. You shall not be for another man. So will I also be for you. You will be my husband. He restores her to the, you will be my wife. He restores her to the full position of wife. Now, friends, when we see this story here, we see the story of what Jesus did for us, because every single one of us here is Gomer. And 2,000 years ago, Jesus came down to this earth and he stood there in the slave market and he began bidding for you and I, each one of us here today. And he kept bidding and he refused to be outbid until he ended up paying the highest price that it is possible to pay for our redemption. He paid for our redemption with his own blood. And the Bible says that he paid for us, and it's hard for us to understand when we look at ourselves and the devil tells us that lie. You are who you are. You cannot change. Why bother? God says, Jesus says, no, I bought you. This is what I want for you. The Bible says, let us be glad and rejoice and give honor to him. Revelation 19:7. For the marriage of the Lamb is come. His wife has made herself ready. To her was granted that she should be clothed in fine linen, clean and white. For the fine linen is the righteousness of the saints. Jesus came down to this earth. He bought you with his blood. He rescued you with the most expensive thing that there was, so that we, each one of us, can be restored to the full position of his wife, clothed in white, the Bible says. That's his desire for each one of us, to restore us to purity and to perfection. Isn't that what you want to experience in your relationship with God?
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7: History has shown that regimes that carry out religious persecution eventually fail in their quest. In Acts 4:18, we see that the apostles were commanded not to speak at all or teach in the name of Jesus. Great persecution followed, but we also know that the faith of Jesus spread like wildfire to the ends of the world in Paul's day. Force only works for a time. We see this was the case in the Roman Empire, and today we can witness it firsthand in oppressive countries where Jesus' disciples have been forced underground. The Bible says that we all need to make a choice. Choose for yourselves this day whom you will serve. What is your choice? Revelation depicts God's true followers as a people who keep the commandments of God and have the faith of Jesus. God gives us freedom. Have you chosen to follow him? Try Jesus and taste that the Lord is good. I'm Pastor Daniel for Faith FM.

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1: Hello everyone and welcome to Kids Club right across Australia right here on Faith FM. I'm your host, Aris Bergen. If this is your first time joining Kids Club is our time of day when we get to hear some great stories, interesting facts and valuable lessons. So get ready, Kids Club starts.

0: Hi, Ranger Hardy.
1: Oh, hello there, Shane. Isn't it a sensational day today?
0: Yes, it is, Ranger Hardy. Even though it was raining this morning, my bike had a flat tyre, Andy was sick, and we had a mass test. It really has been a sensational day.
1: Sounds like you've had a few challenges today, Shane.
0: Yes, I have. But I have discovered that no matter what happens, I can still choose my attitude. And today, I'm choosing to be happy!
1: Good to hear, Shane. Sometimes we tend to focus on all the problems around us and forget about all the good things. It's like if you have a whole sheet of white paper with a tiny black dot in the middle of it. It's only the tiny black dot, the smallest section of the paper, that you notice, and not all the white around it. You know, for me, what really makes me happy is when I can get out amongst God's creation and see all the wonderful things He has made. I just can't help but feel happy when I'm out in nature. In Isaiah 55:12 it says, "You will live in joy and peace. The mountains and the hills will burst into song, and the trees of the field will clap their hands."
0: When I look at the mountains all around, the sunny skies, the passing clouds, there's so much evidence to see that my God, He loves me!

I really love being out amongst God's creation too. Just like Ranger Hardy said, it's hard not to feel happy surrounded by God's amazing creation. Isaiah 55:12, it says, you will live in joy and peace. The mountains and the hills will burst into song, and the trees of the field will clap their hands. I'm Arnie from Arnie's Shack, and you have been listening to Bible Buddies. Our time is up for today, but I will look forward to catching up with all of you again next time. So take care, stay safe, and God

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In the maelstrom of our age, when wars erupt and tyrants strut and treacheries abound, what place is there for grace? It seems a gentler, weaker virtue, made for temperate times. But what could be stronger than the forgiveness that finally heals the blood feuds of the past, or thoughtfully agrees to end the decades lost to vengeance? Negotiated peace is still the longest-lasting kind. And what is weak about the calm deliberation that stares stark evil in the eye and resolves to love it to death? Those who choose to lay aside their swords are those whom history blesses and God rewards. Blessed are the peacemakers, for they shall be called the children of God. Grace reverses all our estimates of power, for grace comes from God, and He rules everything. God chose things the world considers foolish in order to shame those who think they are wise. And He chose things that are powerless to shame those who are powerful. When we choose grace, we choose the power that need not brandish all its strength. Grace is God's strength in us and through us to our world. It heals wounds, it beats back wrong, it builds relationships that last, and it will triumph in the end. At the name of Jesus, every knee will bow, in heaven and on earth and under the earth, and every tongue confess that Jesus Christ is Lord, to the glory of God the Father. Grace wins, both now and when all struggles cease. So stay in grace.

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2: In the last decade or two, we've not been short of doomsday stories in popular media. From Y2K and the ancient Mayan calendar doomsday scenarios, to the threat of nuclear holocaust or a killer virus. In Acts 2 verse 17, Peter quotes the Old Testament prophet Joel, saying, "And it shall come to pass in the last days, says God, that I will pour out my spirit on all flesh. Your sons and your daughters shall prophesy." Before the end comes, God will not so much have a doomsday prophet or prophets, but rather he will have messengers that prepare people to change and be ready to meet their Lord. The Bible says, "Be ready, for the Son of Man is coming at an hour you do not expect." Nobody can predict the exact time, but one thing is for sure. Before Jesus returns, the truth about God will be heard by all people. Let's all make sure we're ready. Maranatha, come, Lord Jesus. I'm Pastor Daniel for Faith FM.

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2: And welcome, welcome, welcome. You're listening to the Bible Hour this morning, 10 a.m. on a Tuesday morning. We're coming live to you from Ringwood, Victoria. And where are you tuning in from, friends? We would love to hear from you. Wherever you are throughout Australia, you can text in at 0482-075-222 and just mention the name of the town or the city where you're listening to from, and we would love to hear from you. And even if you have any questions from previous episodes, text them in as well. And we would love to hear that too, and we will do our very best to answer those questions as they are texted in. So that number again is 0482-075-222, and you can just go ahead and save that number on your phone and just name it the Bible Hour. And because we would love to hear more interactions from you, as every time we have an episode, we are requesting and we're asking to give one praise, just one praise. And I do realize that we do repeat these episodes throughout the week. So we do go live here once in a week. And I'm getting mixed up between saying we and I, because actually this morning I am flying solo. I don't have my lovely host here with me, Maritza, as she is not feeling well. But Maritza, if you are listening, we're praying and hoping that you get better soon. But what is your praise, friends? Would love to hear from you. That number again is 0482-075-222. And I'm just going to share my praise for this past week. Well, on the weekend at the church that I attend, I've been teaching some of the church members how to preach. And this past weekend, some of the young people got up and they shared 7-minute sermons in the afternoon. And it was wonderful. I have some powerful preachers in the church there. And one of them was my daughter. So she also shared a seven-minute sermon for the first time, and a few of the other youth as well. But it was wonderful hearing them preach and sharing from their hearts and from the messages and from the things that they learned, as I shared with them a few weeks before that. So that is my praise for this past week. And you know, friends, we have some listeners that have texted in. Last week, Jim, we missed you, missed out on mentioning the comment that you had, but you were thankful for the show and you were listening from Nanango in Queensland while sitting in an excavator. So Jim, if you're still sitting in that excavator, God bless you and give us a shout out. Would love to hear from you again. We also had a Claudia, a few days after. So this was from a repeat. Or, you know, friends, you can actually, if you miss any of the episodes, you can go to our website at faithfm.com.au and look up the programs or podcasts, and you will find the Bible Hour live there and listen to reruns or previous episodes. So Claudia, you were thankful for our show as well. I'm so thankful that it's been a blessing and you were just getting ready for the weekend. And also, Julianne, you are praising God for freedom from fear as God is in control. So Julie, if you are going through some difficult times, know that we are praying for you, and may God be close to you at this time. And hey, some new ones for today. So Andrew, praising God for Australia's new Faith FM broadcast location in Old Bonalbo, North New South Wales. So I'm not too sure where that is, but you're saying keep holding the Bible up. And also someone who is unknown, praise God for today, grateful to be recovering in the sunshine. So I'm very jealous of that, because it is not very sunny here today. It is guaranteed to rain, I believe, in the evening. So

a comprehensive introduction to these two prophetic books drawn from four decades of Mark Finley's study of God's Word. And as you read these pages, you'll be drawn nearer to Jesus Christ, the author and center of all prophecy. And you'll see prophecy and truth in a new perspective and a fresh way. So do stay tuned for the code word. We'll give that to you later in the next segment. So stay tuned and do text in and just save that number, 0482-075-222. You're going to want to get this book today. And from that, you're probably going to get a clue of what I'm going to be sharing about today. It's going to be from one of these books, Daniel and Revelation in the Bible. But before that, I want to introduce the topic for today, for our episode. It is entitled, Why Should You Trust the Bible? Why should you trust the Bible? You see, in the past two episodes that we've been looking at, the topic has been about faith and why you should believe and how you can believe and what faith is all about. But here, I want to share with you the case for why you should trust what is written in the Bible, because faith comes by hearing and hearing by the Word of God. And there was a text that I shared right at the very end of last week's episode. It was found in John 14 and verse 29, where the Bible writes here, Jesus is speaking and he says, I've told you before it comes that when it does come to pass, you may believe. You see, the basis for why we should believe anything in the Bible, Jesus says that he actually tells us these things in advance. So when it happens, then it's easier for us to believe in not just the things that already happened, because there's no basis for belief anymore because you've seen it happen, but the things that are yet to come, or the things that have been spoken of that we have never seen before or that we don't know about. So, for example, in the very, very far past, none of us were around for Noah's flood. How do we know that that actually happened? How can we actually believe that what the Bible wrote here was true? Or even creation, no one was alive, not even Adam. And I mentioned that last week, that Adam even had to live by faith. Or even Peter walking on water. How do we know that that was a real example in the Bible? So you see, when the Bible tells us all of these things, Jesus says, look, it'll be easier for you to believe my words when I tell you, and then it actually happens, and then it gets fulfilled, you see? So that's what prophecy is all about. It's history told in advance. And so I want to look at a story today in the Bible that tells us one of those things that were told in advance hundreds and thousands of years, and it's come true. And since it's come true, it becomes easier to believe. And we find it in the Bible in the book of Daniel. And Daniel's in the Old Testament. He lived about 2,600 years ago. And the chapter that we're specifically focusing on here, Daniel chapter 2. And it's about an interaction that Daniel has with the king of Babylon at that time. His name is called Nebuchadnezzar. Nebuchadnezzar. So maybe you've heard the story before. And look, if you have, let it be a reminder to you to why you need to believe the Bible even more. But if this is your first time, be prepared to be amazed at what you're going to see here today. The year is approximately 600 BC. 2,600 years ago, we are in the kingdom of Babylon. This is long before the Roman Empire. This is even long before Jesus would make an appearance. And in Daniel chapter 2, starting in verse 1 to 3, we read this. Now in the second year of Nebuchadnezzar's reign, Nebuchadnezzar had dreams, and his spirit was so troubled that his sleep left him. Then the king gave the command to call the magicians, the astrologers, the sorcerers, and the Chaldeans to tell the king his dreams. So they came and stood before the king. And the king said to them, I have had a dream, and my spirit is anxious to know the dream. Here's King Nebuchadnezzar.
What's his name? Nebuchadnezzar. You know, I'm always amazed at the names that I find in the Bible. They're very different. They're very interesting. And this is such a one again. Nebuchadnezzar.

I've never met a person named Nebuchadnezzar before. If you have, text in and shout out and say, look, I know a person named Nebuchadnezzar. And I'm not talking about you've seen, on the movies, someone named Nebuchadnezzar or a ship named Nebuchadnezzar. But here is such an interesting name again, Nebuchadnezzar. And he is the king of Babylon. And what we just read there at the beginning of Daniel 2 is Nebuchadnezzar, he's in his royal house, sleeping in his royal bed, in his royal pajamas, and Nebuchadnezzar has a royal nightmare. And it's so bad that he has to go and wake up all his counselors, his chief of staff, all the wise men. And the problem is this, he's forgotten what he dreamt. Now let's continue. Daniel 2, verses 4 to 6. Then the Chaldeans spoke to the king in Aramaic. O king, live forever. Tell your servants the dream, and we will give the interpretation. The king answered and said to the Chaldeans, my decision is firm. If you do not make known the dream to me and its interpretation, you shall be cut in pieces, and your houses shall be made an ash heap. However, if you tell the dream and its interpretation, you shall receive gifts and rewards and great honor from me. Therefore, tell me the dream and its interpretation. And obviously, no one is able to tell the king what he's dreamt. They need the dream first, and then they can come up with an interpretation. But the king, he's insistent. I can't remember what I've dreamt, so I've woken you up. You got to tell me what I've dreamt, and then you got to tell me what it means. And if you don't, I'm going to kill you, basically. And so how do they reply? Verse 7 to 9. They answered again and said, let the king tell his servants a dream, and we will give its interpretation. It's as if they didn't even hear what he said at the beginning. And so the king answers and says, I know for a certain that you would gain time because you see that my decision is firm. If you do not make known the dream to me, there is only one decree for you, for you have agreed to speak lying and corrupt words before me till the time has changed. Therefore, tell me the dream, and I shall know that you can give me its interpretation. The king is insistent. He wants the dream, and then only, and only then, he will trust their interpretation. And this dream, of course, it was a nightmare. It woke him up, probably in a cold sweat. And although he's forgotten what he dreamt, he obviously believes that it must have been really important. It must have been a very serious dream. He wants to know the dream, and only then he can believe the interpretation of his counselors and advisors. So how do they reply? So there's this going back and forth between him and his counselors, and the Chaldeans answered the king and said, there is not a man on earth who can tell the king's matter. Therefore, O king, Lord, therefore no king, lord or ruler has ever asked such things of any magician, astrologer or Chaldean. It is a difficult thing that the king requests, and there is no other who can tell it to the king except the gods whose dwelling is not with flesh. Basically, these wise men, they reply and tell the king, you are being unreasonable. No one has ever asked us to tell them what they dreamt. Normally, people tell us the dream and we'll come up with some sort of interpretation for them. But now you're telling us to start from scratch. We don't even know what you dreamt, king. They're at a loss. So they've resorted to telling the king that he and his request is unreasonable. Now, friends, you got to understand, it's the middle of the night. The king is highly strung. He's woken up from sleep with this nightmare. He's troubled. He's woken up all his advisors. It's not a normal situation. And now the advisors are telling him he's being unreasonable. The most powerful man in the nation, and you're being told that you're not being reasonable? Well, look how he reacts. Daniel 2 verses 12 and 13. For this reason, the king was angry and very furious and gave the command to destroy all the wise men of Babylon. So the decree went out and they began killing the wise men, and they sought Daniel and his companions to kill them. That's a normal reaction given the circumstances.
You've just been told you are unreasonable. But now we read at the end here that he gives an order to go out and kill all the wise men. And interestingly enough, Daniel's not part of the group. They have to go out and look for him to kill him. But why are they looking for Daniel and his friends, his companions, to kill them? You see, if you go back to Daniel 1 and you read the story about it, Daniel at the end, he's taken a captive. Nebuchadnezzar, he comes and conquers Judah and Jerusalem, which is where Daniel is from. But by the end of Daniel chapter 1, God has blessed Daniel with 10 times more wisdom. And so naturally, he's made part of the wise men group. So now Nebuchadnezzar, he sees this group standing before him and he just wants to get rid of the whole lot. Useless lot, he says. And you know, friends, in short, I'm just going to summarize the rest of this story until we get to the dream that Nebuchadnezzar has. But Daniel has enough social clout to convince Nebuchadnezzar to spare his life and give him some time so that he will be able to come back and tell the king what he dreamt and also what he means. This is the scene. This is what is being set here in Daniel 2 as we are looking at the most amazing prophecy of history told in advance and to the reason why you should trust the Bible today. One of the most amazing prophecies, friends. You want to stay with us? We're going to come back right after this song to continue this story.

0: Do you have a question about today's program? Text in to the Bible Hour with Benjamin Ng on 0482 075 222. That's 0482 075 222.
1: And you were listening to Ancient Words by Michael W. Smith. That was a song that was just playing. And welcome back, friends. We are looking at the topic of why you should trust the Bible. And our free book offer for today is Understanding Daniel and Revelation by Mark Finley. It's a comprehensive introduction to the book of Daniel and Revelation. You have to get this book. It will be a great blessing to you. And that code word, my dear friends, is TBH11 Daniel. All one word, no spaces, no hashtags. So I've been noticing, as some people have been texting in, they've been leaving some space or they've been putting a hashtag in there. None of that. It's just TBH11 Daniel, D-A-N-I-E-L. That again is TBH11 Daniel. And the number to text in is 0482-075-222. Get this book today, Understanding Daniel and Revelation by Mark Finley. And friends, we were just looking at the introduction to this story about Nebuchadnezzar. He's had this nightmare. He's woken up all his wise men. He has forgotten the dream, and none of his counselors can tell him what he has dreamt. And nevertheless, if he can't do that, they can definitely not tell him the meaning of the dream. So he knew that this dream was important. It was serious, a serious enough matter to wake up his counselors all in the middle of the night and ask for this request. And because they have called him unreasonable, he's gotten really angry. And he's ready to kill all the wise men in Babylon, including Daniel, who was found 10 times wiser than everyone else in the kingdom by the end of Daniel 1. So Daniel has enough social clout to convince Nebuchadnezzar to give him enough time to go back. And he goes and prays with his friends, Shadrach, Meshach, and Abednego. And sure enough, God reveals the king, the dream, the king's dream, pardon me, to Daniel, and also its meaning. And I want you to notice something really important here, that Daniel says when he discovers what that dream is and its meaning in verses 20 to 23 of Daniel 2. Blessed be the name of God forever and ever, for wisdom and might are his. And he changes the times and the seasons. He removes kings and raises up kings. He gives wisdom to the wise and knowledge to those who have understanding. He reveals deep and secret things. He knows what is in the darkness, and light dwells with him. I thank you and praise you, O God of my fathers. You have given me wisdom and might and have now made known to me what we asked of you, for you have made known to us the king's demand. Friends, even though the demand was so urgent from the king, Daniel still pauses long enough to take time to thank God and to praise him for revealing the dream and its meaning. And so, friends, do send in your praises. It's important to praise God for the things that are happening in our lives. Take time to have a thankful heart. And we just had one here from Joyce who says that you praise God, you can hear the word, that you can grow in your faith as a new believer. Joyce, may God bless you in your journey. But friends, text in at 0482-075-222. Praises, being thankful, having a grateful heart is very important. But now that Daniel has figured out what the dream is, been revealed to him what the dream was and its meaning, he's ready to go back and tell Nebuchadnezzar his dream. And so we skip forward to verses 31 to 35 as Daniel is about to tell the king what he dreamt. You, O king, were watching, and behold, a great image. This great image, whose splendor was excellent, stood before you, and its form was awesome. This image's head was of fine gold, its chest and arms of silver, its belly and thighs of bronze, its legs of iron, its feet partly of iron and partly of clay. You watched while a stone was cut out without hands, and it struck the image on its feet of iron and clay and broke them in pieces. Then the iron, the clay, the bronze, the silver, and the gold were crushed together and became like chaff from the summer threshing floors. The wind carried them away so that no trace of them was found. And the stone that struck the image became a great mountain and filled the whole earth. Nebuchadnezzar, he dreams of a metal man, a metal image who's made of these interesting elements from gold at its head, silver at its chest and its arms, and it's the bronze thighs and then the legs of iron and then the feet partly of iron and partly of clay. And the reason why Nebuchadnezzar probably woke up with a cold sweat was because this rock came out of the sky and struck it on its feet and destroyed the whole image. You see, Nebuchadnezzar was an idol worshiper, and this big image is being destroyed. It's like us dreaming today of something really precious and valuable to us, like a Ferrari or a Porsche or even a Bentley being smashed to bits by a big meteor from the sky. But you see, without any pause, Daniel, he just says, this is the dream. Now let me tell you what it means. Without any hesitation, he dives into the interpretation, its meaning, never asking for a confirmation. Why? He probably sees the look of familiarity on Nebuchadnezzar's face with his mouth wide open, not believing that here this young man is telling him exactly what he dreamt, which none of his wise men could. And so Daniel jumps into the interpretation, and he says in verse 37 and 38 of Daniel 2, "You, O king, you're a king of kings, for the God of heaven has given you a kingdom, power, strength, and glory. And wherever the children of men dwell, or the beasts of the field and the birds of the heaven, he has given them into your hand and has made you ruler them over them all. You are this head of gold." The head of gold represented King Nebuchadnezzar. And more than that, the kingdom that he was king of, which was Babylon. Now, how do we know that it's Babylon and not just the King Nebuchadnezzar? Because when you read in the next verse, it says, "After you shall arise another kingdom inferior to yours." So what we're seeing here, this image, this metal man, is a succession of world kingdoms that would come to power. World kingdoms that would rule the then known world. And you know, friends, gold is a fitting symbol for Babylon. Why? Because it was the richest kingdom of its time. Riches were accumulated through conquest and taxation. Gold adorned nearly every important public building. The Greek historian Herodotus described Babylon as possessing enormous quantities of gold. Even after Babylon's fall, historians continued to describe it as one of the wealthiest cities ever built. Babylon was literally a city of gold. The temple of Marduk, which was Babylon's chief god, reportedly contained massive amounts of gold. They were just in love with gold, as many people are today, but you know, they had the means and the capabilities to really obtain it and make furniture out of it. Altars, decorations, lions, golden thrones, images, everything. But yet in Daniel 2:39, it says, "But after you shall arise another kingdom inferior to yours, represented by the kingdom of silver." Now, who was it that conquered Babylon? Well, all you have to do today, friends, is go back into history, and it says it was the kingdom of Medo-Persia. In Daniel 5:28, in the Bible, it even reveals it to us where it says, "Your kingdom has been divided." And this is Daniel speaking to the last king of Babylon, and he says, "It's been given to the Medes and the Persians." The Medo-Persian Empire would come next. But there's not a lot said about them, so we're just going to continue as well. So the kingdom of gold was Babylon. The kingdom of silver was Medo-Persia. Then in Daniel 2:39, the second part of that verse, it says, then another, a third kingdom of brass, which shall bear rule over all the earth. Now, friends, who was it that conquered the kingdom of Medo-Persia? It was the kingdom of Greece. And we find this written in the Bible, in the book of Daniel as well. Daniel chapter 8, verses 20 to 21, the Bible says this, the ram which you saw having two horns, they are the kings of Media and Persia. And the male goat is the kingdom of Greece. And the large horn that is between its eyes is the first king. So the kingdom of Greece is mentioned in the Bible, and history tells us that the priests, actually when Alexander the Great, who was the first king, he came and surrounded Jerusalem, the priests came out all dressed in white, and they showed him that portion of scripture saying, you're going to be the next king, and that's you. And because of that, Alexander the Great's heart was so touched that he spared the city of Jerusalem. But even then, Alexander the Great would die prematurely, and eventually the kingdom of Greece would also be conquered. So the head of gold, Babylon, silver, Medo-Persia, bronze, Greece, and now we come to the legs of iron. Daniel chapter 2 and verse 40. And the fourth kingdom shall be as strong as iron. Inasmuch as iron breaks in pieces and shatters everything, and like iron that crushes, that kingdom will break in pieces and crush all others. Who did that represent? Who came into power after the kingdom of Greece? It was the Roman Empire, the iron monarchy, the iron fist, as Rome, the Roman Empire is described in many history books. It was in the days of Jesus. The Romans were the ruling power of the day. We read in Luke chapter 2, verse 1, that it came to pass in those days that a decree went out from Caesar Augustus that all the world should be registered. Now, friends, you can't register the whole world if you don't own the whole world. So the Romans, they were the rulers of the then known world at that time. And so we see this succession of kingdoms. And you're like, Ben, that doesn't mean anything to me. How can I trust the Bible with what you're talking about right now? This is all history. It is history. But we're going to come to this point where it becomes very relevant to us in this next kingdom that we're about to read. What would happen next? Daniel 2, 41 and 42. Whereas you saw the feet and toes, partly of potter's clay and partly of iron. The kingdom shall be divided, yet the strength of the iron shall be in it, just as you saw the iron mixed with ceramic clay. And that as the toes were of the feet were partly of iron and partly of clay, so the kingdom shall be partly strong and partly fragile. This kingdom is a little bit different. Iron and clay mixed together. You see, the iron is still there, which represented the kingdom of Rome. And friends, you see, Rome was never conquered. It just was ripped apart by internal strife and civil war. It was diluted. It fell apart from within. The text says that the kingdom shall be divided. And it definitely was divided into the European nations that we see today, even more divided than it was before. But you know, we see another interesting detail that is mentioned in relation to this kingdom. Let me repeat it in verse 43. Pardon me, I haven't even read it yet. Verse 43, as you saw the iron mixed with ceramic clay, they will mingle themselves with the seed of men. You see, the idea of this mingling of the seed of men, they're trying to unite through marriage. But it says they will not adhere to another, just as iron does not mix with clay. So even though there's all this effort to unite through marriage and other means, it will never be successful. And there are many in history that have tried to unite Europe, starting with Charlemagne, who lived around 800 AD. He tried to restore a united Christian Roman Empire. And although a few nations joined, it wasn't the whole of Europe. Napoleon Bonaparte in 1799 to 1815, he tried to unite the whole of Europe under French leadership and perhaps came the closest after Rome was fully united, but he was defeated in the Battle of Waterloo in 1815. And then shortly after that, 100 years later, Kaiser Wilhelm II, Emperor of Germany before World War I, and they sought dominance of Europe through military and industrial power. That was World War I. Then World War II, another German comes on board, Adolf Hitler, speaking of a new world order for Europe. And by 1942, he's controlled or dominated most of continental Europe. But he falls in 1945 through the intervention of the Americans and the Soviet resistance. And you know what? Even today, the European Union, a peaceful political and economic integration. And still, they're trying but never successful to unite the whole of Europe. Today, there's one currency and they share institutions such as Parliament and Court of Justice, but they remain very separate and distinct nations. And of course, the one big departure was UK from the European Union called Brexit back in 2020. And they are just still not united to this day. And so we're seeing all these succession of kingdoms all the way down to our time and even telling us Europe will never be united again. It will never have one world ruling power. And the Bible has prophesied it. And you know what? It's come to pass. We're going to come back right after this song and pray that you be blessed with this wonderful song, The Collingsworth Family.

0: And that was the Collingsworth family. The song is entitled Joy Is Not Cancelled. One of my favorite songs out there. I hope you were blessed by that. It's just a good reminder that, you know what? No matter what happens to us, God is still in control. His grace is still there for us. And we can still rejoice and praise God through the circumstances. So friends, what are you thankful for today? That number again is 0482-075-222. And don't forget to text in for our free offer, TBH11 Daniel. No hashtags, no spaces, TBH11 Daniel, D-A-N-I-E-L. And that number again is 0482-075-222. And we have just looked at this amazing prophecy in Daniel chapter 2 that Nebuchadnezzar, a pagan king, dreamt of, a heathen. He had had no idea what it was all about, but God gave it to him to reveal to us today why we should trust the Bible, because God has told us in advance the things that were going to happen, and they came. Babylon came, and God said it would be destroyed, it would be conquered by Medo-Persia, and sure enough, Medo-Persia came, the kingdom of silver, and then after that, the kingdom of bronze would come and conquer the kingdom of silver, that was Greece, and then those legs of iron representing Rome would come and conquer Greece. And so we came all the way down to our day where the kingdoms and the nations are divided, and God says there will never be another one kingdom that will rule the whole world. It would all be separate, and we saw how Europe has tried to unite. It hasn't been successful. And so friends, what we're seeing here is this prophecy that spans from 2,600 years ago all the way to our time today. And Daniel, he was standing there. Yes, 2,600 years ago, explained to Nebuchadnezzar what would happen to his kingdom and all the kingdoms after that. And Nebuchadnezzar didn't ask for it, but God gave it to him. He wanted to know the dream and its meaning. And because of this, we see a prophecy that is so amazing that you can place all your trust in God's word, but it isn't even finished yet. Daniel 2:44 then says this: in the days of these kings, the God of heaven will set up a kingdom which shall never be destroyed, and the kingdom shall not be left to other people. It shall break in pieces and consume all these kingdoms, and it shall stand forever. That is God's kingdom. This stone would destroy the whole image, and then his kingdom will be set up, and his kingdom would last for eternity. And the coming of that next kingdom is what Christians call the second coming of Jesus. That's when this kingdom would take place and begin its reign. And then after that, the dream is finished. There's nothing left. In this dream by Nebuchadnezzar, the king of Babylon, we have the history of the whole world from Babylon all the way up to our time and even beyond that, where God says he will set up his own kingdom. This, my friends, is one of the passages in the Bible that gives me great confidence to believe that everything else here in this book that is written is true, that we can believe it and we can trust it. And I want you to go back and read Daniel 2, re-listen to this episode if you need to, and look into the claims that the Bible has. Because Jesus, remember, he said in John 14:29, I have told you these things before it comes, then when it does come to pass, you may believe. Why wouldn't we believe someone who has gotten it 100% accurate? To be able to tell the whole history of this world thousands of years in advance, even to the detail of the split of Europe and how others would try to unite it, but it would come at a failure. We need to have evidence as to why we should believe the Bible. And this, my dear friends, is one such evidence. This is why you need to get that free book by Mark Finley called Understanding Daniel and Revelation. It's a comprehensive introduction to what we're looking at here and even beyond that. It's an introduction to these mysterious books that many people find it hard to believe. And all these symbols that are hard to interpret and hard to understand, he makes it simple for you to understand. So that code word, dear friends, is TBH11 Daniel. Don't put spaces between the words. I think I saw someone here who's put a space between the word. It won't activate the code word. So you got to put it all together with no spaces. TBH11 Daniel. All one word, no spaces, no hashtags. So friends, this is what gives me great confidence as I read the Bible. Not all the passages in the Bible like that, but there are passages that have been fulfilled that God says, when it happens, when it comes to pass, you can believe. But friends, I don't want to stop here because you see, there's probably a question that you're asking. How do we know that Daniel really wrote these things 2,600 years ago? How do we know that it wasn't someone that just did it 100 or 200 years ago and put symbols to it to make it look like it was really old and telling things in advance, right? How do we know that the Bible is not some hoax? How do we know that there was really a character in history called Daniel and Nebuchadnezzar? I mean, how can we even validate all of this? You see, historians and archaeologists have long argued that this character called Nebuchadnezzar actually does not exist. And as a result, they argue that the Bible is false. Well, you know, there's this gate that was excavated in Babylon, which is today called Iraq, called the Ishtar Gate. And you will find this actually in Berlin today. It was transported from Iraq to Berlin around 1899 to 1917. And it was opened to the public in 1930. But this gate was taken apart brick by brick. And you know what the amazing thing was? On each brick, they found written in cuneiform language. This is the ancient language of the Babylonians, this inscription. You see, on every brick, when they took it apart, they found written on every brick in cuneiform, I, Nebuchadnezzar, laid the foundation of the gates. And you know, it was on every single brick written down in history for us to discover centuries later, almost as if God knew there would be skeptics out there saying, ha, there's no evidence of Nebuchadnezzar. And here, and you know, Nebuchadnezzar must have been pretty proud. And the reason why he did it is probably not the reason why God wants us to know today, but he just wanted us to know that, hey, I'm the one who built this amazing gate, the Ishtar Gate. It's this amazing gate with all these symbols and pictures, and it's made of blue. It's beautiful. If you would just Google that, I-S-H-T-A-R, Ishtar Gate, the gate that you can still go visit in Berlin today. And on every brick, Nebuchadnezzar has stamped his name. So, when the historians and archaeologists discovered that, well, God already knew, but now the world would come to know. And it's been sitting there for thousands of years, but only to be discovered by us only about 200 years ago. Isn't that amazing? And then, you know, how about the existence of this character, Daniel? How do we know that he was a real character in Bible history, or even in world history, never mind Bible history? Well, friends, have you heard about this thing called the Dead Sea Scrolls before? You will actually find them on display in museums around the world, and they travel just showing people the Dead Sea Scrolls. They're these long rolls that were discovered only about 70 years ago. You see, it was discovered around this area called Qumran. And around this area, there was about 14 caves. And in 1947, some boys were taking care of some herds of goats. And when the evening came, they wanted to go home. They were looking for their goats and they couldn't find them. So they thought, oh, maybe they went up into some of these caves. So they threw rocks into the caves, hoping to chase them out and get them to come down and so they could go home. But when they threw the rocks up there, they heard all this cracking glass. It was the breaking of clay jars. The stones were hitting these clay jars and it broke them. And so they ran up there thinking there was treasure in them. And in these clay jars, there were these scrolls, which were the Dead Sea Scrolls eventually. So in 1947, they found all these things, and they took it to some antiquities dealer and they sold it for 100 US. And then 5 years later, they were sold for about $500,000, $500,000 US. But today, they're priceless. You can't buy them. It's the Dead Sea Scrolls. They're on display in museums around the world. And you know, anything old is considered usually very precious. And these scrolls were radiocarbon dated to around the date of 200 BC. That's 2,200 years ago, friends. And not only that, they found in these clay jars some coins as well, which pointed to around the time of 100 to 200 BC. So these scrolls are 2,200 years old, radiocarbon dated, verified by archaeologists. And these manuscripts, some of them, they contained prophecies about the future, which would be fulfilled accurately. And others of these manuscripts, they were of the Essene people, and it talked about their traditions and how they lived and all of that. But what they also found was all these manuscripts of the prophecies of the Bible, the manuscripts of the Bible itself. And not just the whole Bible. It wasn't the whole Bible because the New Testament wasn't written yet. But they found every single book of the Old Testament except one in these scrolls. And that was the book of Esther. But the most complete book is the book of Isaiah. And so, friends, this just shows us that the Bible hasn't changed for more than 2,000 years. Even the book of Daniel was there. There was a very accurate record, and even after 2,000 years of translation, it's pretty much exactly the same, except for how we spell names and places. But in there is the scroll found of Daniel. There was a man who was a real man who lived as a man. His name was Daniel over 2,200 years ago. And what we read to you today from Daniel is not something that was fabricated just 100 years ago or 200 years ago. We have evidence that the book of Daniel, the Old Testament, existed 2,200 years ago. That's historical evidence that Daniel existed, that Nebuchadnezzar existed, and that he stamped his name on every one of those bricks on the Ishtar Gate. Friends, in this book, Daniel, he has told us history in advance. It's called prophecy. And this is one of the major reasons why I believe the Bible today. This is one of the reasons why I can have faith that there was a guy called Noah who went through a major flood. Or there was this other guy who was called Peter who actually walked on water. But friends, most importantly, this is one of the major reasons why I believe in a God who actually loves us so much. John 3:16, for God so loved the world that he gave his only begotten Son, that whosoever believes in him should not perish, but have everlasting life. Not only does he love us, but he has a purpose and a plan for us. Plans of peace, plans of happiness and a fulfilled life. And this is part one of my case for why you should believe the Bible today. Next week, we're going to continue that. And I hope that today's program has encouraged you to investigate the Bible for yourself. Don't believe it simply because I said it. Open the Bible. Read Daniel 2. Examine the evidence. Ask questions. Ask God to guide you. And why not give it a chance today? Why not give him that chance to work, to do something in your life? And if you want more evidence, if you want more understanding, you got to get our free book today. Understanding Daniel and Revelation by Mark Finley. Text in the code word to 0482-075-222. And that code word is TBH11 Daniel. all one word, no spaces. TBH11DANIEL. 0482-075-222, friends, what are you waiting for? Examine the evidences that have been laid plainly. Now for hundreds of years, God is giving us evidence to believe. He wants us to have a intelligent faith to know why you believe and what you believe. Friends, you've been listening to the Bible Hour. Thank you for joining us. And next week, we're going to be back again looking at the evidences of why you should continue to have faith.
1: 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That's 0482-075-222. 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
9: Welcome to the Perfect Storm. Justin, how are you today?
10: Good, brother. Good to
9: Kyle,
10: see you.
9: Kyle, going well?
10: Sleepy.
11: You got a different hat on, Phil.
9: Yeah, Henty Field Day hat. If you want to go to YouTube, you'll see. Henty Field Day is coming up. Big fan of Henty Field Day. We got a little stall there.
11: Little.
9: It's a big stall. It's the strongman competition. Then we'll be there at Henty. So looking forward to Henty. Morgan, how are you doing?
12: Yeah, good. I'm here, but I'm not alone. He's going to come into the frame a bit here. We've got Niku. Niku, thanks for joining us. You've travelled to be here today.
13: Yeah, hi. I travelled from Melbourne today to spend some time with you guys to hang out. And it's good to be with you.
11: So the IQ of our whole show has just gone through the roof.
9: Way up.
11: Way through the roof. Yeah. So good to have you here, Nicky.
9: Yeah, probably, for those people that complain that we're not intelligent, we've got Nicky.
11: Yeah, this week's different. This week's different.
12: Five people. Is that a record on the show?
11: Probably is.
9: Probably.
12: Could be.
10: Everyone's here. Let's try and beat it next week.
12: Six, seven, eight.
11: Until we get 12.
12: Yeah.
10: What are we talking about today, Morgan?
12: We've got a lot coming up today. Mm-hmm. We're going to look through what's been happening in Nepal in the recent
11: shocking,
12: days.
11: Shocking.
12: Give some updates there. Yep. We continually are looking at Russia and Ukraine and the conflict there. Also Iran and how just more unrest is happening in the Middle East. We want to look, like we did last week, Justin, about what's happening in the US bonds and also the Japanese bonds and how we're holding on. for what's coming in the
11: Kyle's
12: in the
11: favorite
12: future.
11: Topic. Kyle's favorite.
7: Somebody yeah. told me this week that it was a very interesting show last week because of what you said about bonds.
12: Well, there we go.
11: Ah,
7: because of what Kyle said. I thought to myself,
11: Kyle was snoring.
7: You are
11: I said
7: a very boring person.
9: Yeah, I heard that. That was
12: Kyle was. We've got a few other things. We want to look at what's happening across Europe in countries like the Netherlands, in Greece, and also in Germany as well.
11: Boy, that and, speech, that speech you're going to show?
12: Yeah, yeah, we'll show.
11: That yeah. is just arcing back to the 1930s.
12: Mm. Yeah. And lastly, we'll bring it home and look at some of the political turning of tables here in Australia. Well, I don't want to say too much too early. I'll leave that to you.
11: Secret.
7: When can I jump in with a story from Barrel that I forgot to share last week?
12: Is from Barrel.
7: Now good for that?
12: Let's go for it.
7: There was a wonderful young man named Jack. Jack came up to me and he said, Kyle, he said, I remember when you talked about AI and the other guys laughed at you like you didn't know what you were talking about.
11: That's why he's bringing this up.
7: No, this is just what he said. I was just telling the story.
11: Yeah.
7: And he said that from that day, he started using OpenClaw. And I said, oh, you got to get onto GrokBot. It's the latest thing. Anyways, he said, I'm not techie. I don't even know what I've created, but I've created some stuff. And he started showing me all these apps he's building and websites he's making. And he said, I've noticed how Phil and Justin have really come around and they've started to like realize that you might have known what you were talking about.
11: Jack, don't believe it, mate. Yeah, don't believe it. We got him onto it, Jack.
7: That's awesome, Jack. I got to mention that on the show. So thank you, Jack from Aladala.
11: Thank you, Jack.
12: Want to cover a few comments before we get into it. We had a good range this week. Someone by the name of Kyle Vincent.
7: Good first said, name. Good
12: great
7: first
12: show.
7: Name.
12: Good last name.
11: Good last name.
12: He said, great show, fellas. Good info on the bond market. As Australia's greatest CFO, Kyle Morrison should be across this. So we have.
11: Amen. Yeah. Amen.
7: Got it today. Your comments are not welcome here, Kyle Vincent. Take it up.
12: Cassandra, as usual, love all you guys so much. You each give my heart such a blessing differently. I love how Kyle stands his ground, but can be humble and apologize when it's called for.
11: It's true. It's called for a lot.
7: Sometimes.
12: Michelle loves listening to the boys here. So insightful, inspired. God bless. What else? Kyle, you did share that about the Bowral regional just then. Michelle, good to see you back, Justin. Yeah, we're glad to see you back.
11: Yeah, you
12: Justin.
11: Too, Michelle.
12: Yes.
11: Cassandra,
12: yes.
11: Michelle. Keep it going, girls. Yep.
12: Someone by the name of Gary Potts, W7B3M.
11: Gary? Oh, my, no, Gary.
7: What is it, Gary?
12: Last of this comment, brand of underwear. Do you remember that, Justin?
7: Yes.
12: When I said, what's the bonds?
11: And you said a brand of underwear. Yeah, that's right.
12: That got a good laugh.
7: Thanks,
12: but,
7: Gary.
12: But he also mentioned some comments about AI. Recently, some lab tests, in most cases, the models are supposed to be isolated from another. In this case, 1,200 models discovered that they could communicate with each other. They shared information on how to access the internet. Then they started to scheme.

0: can't they do? That's getting scary.
1: Mm-hmm.
0: That's getting real scary. And what he's talking about is prior to the flood, mankind, they're building the tower. After the flood, they're building the Tower of Babel, and God said nothing would be impossible for them. So he confused their language.
1: Mm.
0: Because mankind can get that on top of their what they think they know, that they do great harm to themselves.
1: Mm.
0: And I think that's what he's talking about. We're on the edge of that.
2: Yeah.
1: Yeah. Yeah.
2: You think AI is dumbing down the world?
3: I've heard that argument, but I know a lot more now than what I knew without it. So I don't think it's made me dumber. So I, in what situation does it make people dumber?
2: You want to know an answer to something, you don't think about it, you just ask AI.
3: Right.
2: You want to write an essay, you don't think about it, you don't construct it yourself, you just ask AI.
3: Apparently the smartest man in the room has a comment here on this question.
2: Oh, yeah.
4: No, I just heard something on the radio coming here, actually, this morning. They were saying that the AI now is proposed to teach students in universities. You know, you'd be trained as a psychologist, for example, and you'll get training from AI rather than being. So why it's not? Quite interesting.
0: And that could have all the human knowledge that's been ever put in any article can be there in that one.
3: And I saw a comment from an Elon Musk interview yesterday where he said that by the end of next year, anything that is digital can be done digitally, will be done by AI, can be done by AI by the end of next year.
0: Without human beings.
3: So humans will just be needed.
0: Yes, forget about becoming a computer programmer, boys and girls.
3: Is it making you smarter or dumber?
2: Well, I'm using AI at the moment to learn Lao, so it's making me smarter.
0: Mm. There you go. What do I use it for?
2: It's helping.
1: Phil, that's a good segue.
3: Justin, do you know what AI is?
2: That's a good segue.
0: Yeah, artificial insemination.
1: Correct.
0: Right on cattle.
1: That was a segue set up really nice. Because not too far from...
2: Let me do it again. I'm using AI to help me with Lao.
1: And,
0: I use it to get our cattle pregnant, artificial insemination.
2: There you go.
1: Try a third time, Phil. Yeah. Look, nearby in that southeastern Asian region, obviously many around the world are familiar with what's happening in Nepal at the moment.
0: It's not funny, is it?
1: No, it's horrific what's happening here. But you can see this is just footage, a photo of the devastation of the flood there. Bodies... about 1,100 have been recovered, but there's, nearly 5,000 missing, and it's growing. The numbers are growing.
3: They're saying they're washing up, was it 100 kilometres downstream? Or they're finding bodies way downstream.
0: And we're not getting numbers from China either.
3: No.
0: That's the Nepal side.
3: So I mentioned last week some of the speculation was that it was a 5.2 magnitude earthquake that triggered it. Apparently it wasn't. We don't know what it was.
0: It's collapse of the ice.
3: Glacier. They were saying maybe the collapse of the ice triggered or made the seismologist or the devices think it was an earthquake. Have you seen the theories about the blasting that China's doing in the tunnels?
0: Yeah, the work they're doing. In fact, we were one of the guys that's working in the office with us here now a couple of days a week, spent a lot of time over there. It's been all through there. That's what he said, Matt, that they are doing so much construction, like tunneling through massive mountain ranges and the consequence of all that, who knows? And let's face it, there's always been disasters in that part of the world. Mm. This is just off the Richter scale when it comes to the size of this disaster.
1: Mm. Yep. Terrible, terrible. So our prayers are with the people of Nepal.
0: And Aussies caught up in that. They're finding bodies of a couple of Australians. Yep. So our hearts and sympathies go out to all of those people that have lost loved ones. It's awful.
3: Yep.
1: Justin, I want to stay with you. We want to come now to the ongoing conflict in Russia-Ukraine. We're seeing footage here, again, of another main gas station officially out of service. This giant refinery producing 50 million tons of oil annually, it's ground to a halt. We're talking about this, but where's this heading in your opinion?
0: Well, the Russians are using missiles that go, out of the atmosphere and are coming down. There's no way to defend against missiles that are doing that. We see all the footage of what Ukraine's doing to Russia, but they're showing us very little of what Russia's doing to Ukraine.
2: That's what I was about to say.

0: we're getting one side.
1: Mm.
0: And as I said last week, this is escalating, escalating, escalating.
2: Said it.
0: Yeah, well, you could say
2: if
0: that,
2: I
0: Phil.
2: Said that before you said it, it would have looked really smart.
0: Well, you thought it. And
2: yeah, I thought, no idea. I thought, it's why are we seeing
0: which
2: everything
0: which country's next?
3: Or what's the answer to the question? Why won't they show us the other side?
0: It's all propaganda. War, the first casualty of any war is the truth.
3: Mm.
2: At the beginning, we saw what Russia was doing. We're seeing what Ukraine's
0: Ukraine. Doing. But Russia's hurting. Make no mistake. They're hurting bad. Mm. What are they going to do? Who's the next country to get drawn into it? Because my take from last week, this hasn't ever de-escalated from when it started 4 years ago now. Every week, every month, it's escalation, escalation. And the CIA are very involved on the Ukrainian side.
1: Mm.
0: And as we covered last week, the head of the CIA has just turned up there. I don't know what happened. We'll never know, probably. Mm. But there's big powers involved in this, and China's in the background with Iran as well.
1: Mm-hmm.
0: America's trying to put pressure there, but they're getting stretched, America.
1: Mm. Oh, yeah. Oh, yeah. I just want to share this briefly before we look at another escalating story of the bonds. See that segue? But here's Iran hitting a U.S. base in Jordan with missiles. The fact that Iran was able to strike this means that the U.S. was not prepared at all. So the Pentagon, they warned Trump 3 days ago to not relaunch the war because we're out of ammo.
3: I've lost track. I thought we'd won. I thought it was all over. Now we're on again.
1: Yeah.
0: First casualty of war.
1: Yeah.
0: It's the truth.
1: Mm. So all things bond market.
0: Let me just say about the wars. Just one thing before we go to the bonds. November is the midterm elections. If Trump loses the House, if the Republicans lose the House / or the Senate, he is going to be impeached the next day.
1: Mm.
0: And they'll use the Iranian war as a basis to impeach him and say what he did was without Congress giving him permission to go to war. That's illegal. Da-da-da-da-da. America will grind to a halt, and it's going to be really nasty. So the midterms in November are massive, and if the price of oil, which every time they launch the war, the price of oil is going up, if that is that they're just announcing they're going to put up interest rates in America, that the guy that Trump has just put in to not do that has just said it looks like we're going to have to because inflation can't be killed. So this is now Trump's political future is tied up with all of these events that he's actually started. So this is getting down to the wire. It's to November.
1: Mm.
0: If he can get through that and hold the House and the Senate, he can do whatever he likes. But if he doesn't, if he loses that, he will get impeached, mate. It
1: what do you
0: will
1: reckon
0: be terrible. Boy, I don't know, mate. The Democrats are kind of shooting themselves in the foot by going so far left. They're a bunch of communists now.
3: But did you see the vote that they just had on socialism?
0: No.
3: They specifically just took some vote on some policy, which the commenter summarized as being a vote for socialism. 196 of them voted yes and 220 against. It was all the Democrats. They wanted it. They wanted socialism to be in.
0: They have gone so far left because of Trump's side going right. They're going the other way. And they are unabashed communists now. It's not like the guy that's running New York and the Senate races that are happening in different Michigan and these places, they're full-blown communists. They say America deserved 9/11. Stuff that American patriots would have never allowed once, it's just coming up everywhere. So this is getting nasty. It's getting very nasty. Sorry, you want to talk about the bond market?
1: You can, Justin. This is your story.
0: Well, what have you got on the screen there
1: so
0: now?
1: So this is this is a story here of the U.S. bond markets anticipating a crash. Just now, their 2-year, 5-year, and 10-year bond yields, they're hitting the highest level since January 25. Last time yields were this high, tariff shock hit the market and stocks crashed 20%. This time it's the oil and food inflation that could dump the markets as central banks. Another one here looks at where or how he's suggesting it's going to play out. One, The Treasury issues a bunch of short-term IOUs, short-dated debt, step two, print more money to buy those bills, and step three, the Treasury takes that cash to buy up the long-term debt.
0: All of which is going to happen September 8th. They've already announced it. It didn't help the bond market. What was supposed to happen is Bessent comes out, the Treasury guy for Trump, and says, hey, we're going to do an intervention. We're going to buy our own debt. That's another way to print money. Even say, oh, we're not printing money. Yes, you are. They're printing money to try and fix the bond market, because that makes interest rates on your home, on your car, on your credit card, everything goes up. And it's out of control now because of Japan. Japan's and Kyle, people get bored about bonds, don't they?
3: Tell us about Japan.
1: Japan, here we go.
0: Well, Japan has been buying US bonds because they have had low interest rates. They can get a 0% interest rate loan. So they just go and buy US bonds with that and get 5% back. Without doing a thing, you're making 5% on your money. And they've been doing that. Now, all of a sudden, Japan's interest rates are up to 3-4, and that doesn't work for them anymore. So no one wants to buy US debt. And they have to raise $2 trillion a year in debt. And that's why they have to offer more and more interest. The bond market just gives you more and more interest, so no one can go into debt. So this is giving you what the future's like. And just over the hill, we got a big correction coming if history tells us
3: right. What's that look like for Australia?
0: The same. Your interest home loan, up. Your interest rates, the stability of our banks, because our banks have lived off Nicku going getting a home loan, Morgan getting a home loan, Phil getting a home loan.
3: I don't have one.
0: Kyle renting. everyone, but that's how our banks make. But all of a sudden.
3: GoFundMe link at the end of this episode.
0: But all of a sudden, if the housing market, because we're going to own gold, our housing market has dropped 25%. All of these loans now are upside down. They were borrowing 5% bond. That's all you had to put down. So all of a sudden, they owe more than their house is worth.
3: Yeah.
0: And that bank now is actually owning assets that aren't covering. This is how you have a very, very bad correction. And the whole world is so, maybe someone's got the brakes. Albanese's a genius. He'll be able to fix it. I'm not sure anyone's going to fix this.
3: So when that all collapses and you guys all go insolvent, is that when I come in and buy a house?
0: Yeah, what with?
2: With his SpaceX.
0: With his SpaceX shares. Tesla. His Tesla shares. That's right. I forgot about those.
1: Concept.
0: Hey, look, hey, we're not giving financial advice. We're telling you we live at the end of Earth's history.
2: Yeah.
0: And before Jesus comes back, there's going to be some very rough water. And our world is swimming in debt. Mm. And the bond market is telling us we're reaching a limit. France, bond market's in trouble. England, bond market's in trouble. Germany, bond market's in trouble because they're all like 120% of GDP is their debt levels. Australia, we just hit $1 trillion. We're all the same. We're all living on debt.
2: Yep.
0: And you can't do it forever. End of story.
2: No, you can't.
0: Sorry, Phil.
2: No,
0: this stuff gets me going.
1: Phil, I was
2: laughing there because Kyle's face when you said, tell us about Japan, was just hilarious.
1: Phil,
2: yes.
1: Got a question for
2: Morgan,
1: you.
2: Morgan, go.
1: Where do we find our trust? This doesn't seem optimistic, right?
2: Yeah, I've got to keep my
1: where do we
2: stress
1: find
2: levels
1: our hope?
2: Down. And after this show.
1: How do you keep your stress levels down, Phil?
2: What's
3: wrong with your stress levels?
2: I'm getting some high blood pressure.
3: Oh, yeah.
2: Hibiscus tea, they reckon, is brilliant. But,
1: there you go, ladies and gentlemen,
2: the Bible, spicy. Exercise, the Bible.
3: What about massage? Does massage
2: raindrop? What do you do? The raindrop.
3: The raindrop technique.
2: Yeah, the essential oils.
3: Yeah, Young Living.
2: I don't want to get into that, but
3: why not?
2: I love the burn. I love lavender for burns. If you look,
0: what are we talking about?
2: Young Living lavender oil stops burning. If you burn, chuck lavender oil on it.
0: That's good.
2: It works so good, yeah. Kyle.
0: So you trust is found in lavender oil?
2: Yeah, my referral code. I trust is found in Jesus.
3: Go to the comments for my referral code.
1: Phil, what's our book giveaway today?
2: Our book giveaway. We're going back to the magazine, Daniel Revelation magazine, right there. If you don't have it, get yourself one. Needs to go on every. Can't find the light.
3: Yeah, back here, mate.
0: Back can't it. Find put it back right towards there. You.
2: So Revelation magazine. I know there's a few horses and dragons and lions on the front, but don't be worried by that. The stuff
0: Jesus,
2: in here,
0: Jesus is on the horse.
3: There's way more on the inside.
2: The stuff in here, the information in here is unbelievable. Everyone needs to know it.
3: We've got a friend who's at an international Bible school because he ordered this magazine from one of the Faith FM radio shows.
2: Yes.
3: And then he started studying the Bible and decided he wanted to go to a Bible school.
2: Fantastic guy too, I might add.
3: So
0: he recognised Kyle's voice.
3: Started with one of these.
2: And Kyle went and tried to buy a property and he recognised the voice. So what word do we type in there, Justin?
0: I can't remember.
2: Secrets. Text the word secrets to 0482 082 876, and you'll get yourself this magazine. Everyone should have it. There's only one. I know you think it's a magazine. There might be more out. It's a one-off magazine, isn't it?
3: Special
2: it's not
3: edition.
2: Volume two.
0: No.
2: There's one magazine, and it's secrets.
0: It's compact, but it's comprehensive.
2: Very good.
0: Very good.
2: Mm. Daniel and Revelation, two books of the Bible that need to be studied. 0482 082 876, and we'll get you that. Get into your hands by a friendly operator who comes around your house and delivers it.
1: Mm. Thank you, Phil. Thank you. We want to turn to Germany now.
3: Are we going to hear
1: Zeit für Deutschland?
3: Are we going
1: to
3: hear this?
1: How did that sound?
0: I love to listen to this lady.
1: Yeah, so this is who's this lady?
3: Alice.
1: AfD's. It would be Weidel, is my guess. Okay, the co-chair of Germany's Alternative for Germany.
3: Weidel wows border shutdown.
1: Okay.
0: AfD is Alternative for Deutschland. Deutschland's Germany.
3: Oh, yep. I thought that was a name.
1: So, here we go. Let's listen, gents.
4: Wir haben einen Zukunftsplan für Deutschland, den wir in den ersten 100 Tagen in
3: Captions. Somebody needs to read it.
4: Angehen.
2: Joining the government.
4: Die Grenzen.
2: Seal the borders, turn away everyone, enter the country illegally, without papers, documents. Very clear message to the whole world.
0: Better
2: seal your borders.
3: Who decided to play?
2: I'm translating to the best ability.
0: I like hearing German. I love that.
3: There's a radio show and you guys just played a German speech.
0: There are German listeners out there that could understand that.
3: Oh, boy. Johannes,
2: I was trying to translate for
1: you. So what's this all about?
3: It's terrible.
0: She's a nationalist.
1: Okay.
0: I don't know if she's a populist, but she's a nationalist.
3: She was specifically saying the borders are shut. Go home, illegal immigrants,
0: right? Yeah, again, globalism's Achilles heel is always immigration.
3: Hmm.
0: It's in Australia. By-elections are being determined because of the party that says we're going to stop immigration. England, Germany, France.
3: So she's AfD. Is that the party where like half of their lower house members wound up dead one weekend or something?
0: Seven of them were killed within a week or something. But yeah, they are coming with vengeance to Germany. And Germany has a history. The Socialist Party brought Adolf Hitler. He was the first nationalist populist in Germany, and look what happened. So, but it's not happening just in Germany. We're not going to pick on Germany. It's happening everywhere. America was first to go with Donald Trump.
3: So you're saying Hitler was a nationalist populist. Does that mean all nationalist populists go like Hitler, or where did things go wrong there?
0: No, they don't. Well, Hitler was crazy.
2: A lot of people are comparing Trump thing.
3: Yeah, because people would compare Hitler to Trump. I didn't think that was a fair comparison.
0: Well, that classic book called The Return of the Strong Gods is an essay about what the future looks like for the world, and I think this guy got it right.
3: Mm.
0: The strong gods are nationalism and populism, and he said that led to the Second World War. The Second World War led to globalism because people had enough of that, and they don't want to see nationalism again. Mm. And they've tried to suppress globalism. Our own Prime Minister, just this week after the Secret Harbour by-election, he has been smashing One Nation, saying this won't happen on my watch. It's going to happen. It's a very powerful force, and it's taking the world. And the last time it happened, it led to the Second World War. And here we are again with it happening everywhere.
2: R, Reno.
3: You're a pirate now?
2: His middle name must be an R.
0: Reyno. Yeah, he wrote the book, The Return of the Strong Gods.
2: Interesting, eh?
0: It's a heavy book, but he was prophetic when he wrote it.
2: Mm.
0: It's like, very powerful.
3: Like that 1964 book.
5: This conversation about the rise of nationalism, it's nothing new really in Europe, because if you look at the last few years with Hungarian Prime Minister there.
0: Correct, yep.
5: And also within the European Union.
0: Poland.
5: Yeah, Poland. But within the European Union, this issue of nationalism is connected to the economical factor as well. If you look at the way the European Union, the legislation is, and the way the inequality within the European Union, they're pushing now on the eastern states, European states like Romania. You need to have a quota of the immigrants that are already here. You need to accept 2,000 this year. And that's all to do with the economy, all to do with, you know, they want to crush the economy on all these countries.
0: Dead right. Level everything like a pack of communists.
5: Absolutely. Absolutely. Yeah. That's coming back to this ideology. So this lady who's speaking Sie Deutsch, is nothing new.
0: No.
5: What she does there. It's really, you're right, Justin, about the trend that we see here, even in Australia. And perhaps you can touch on that.
0: Morgan's going to take us there. We're going to discuss what happened in Secret Harbour.
2: Yeah. Mm. Rusty Renault.
0: Is that his name?
2: Yeah.
3: I thought you were talking about that transition.
2: Russell, his name is Russell Ronald Renault.
0: Is it?
2: Yeah.
1: It was a bit rusty.
2: Rusty. So, his mates call him Rusty.
1: All right, we're turning now to Western
2: Australia. That was comments from the Supercoach, by the way.
0: Yes, thanks. Thanks, Phil.
2: No, that's Nico. Nico comments.
0: Oh,
2: comments from
0: Nico, the Supercoach. I thought it was Phil, the Supercoach.
2: No.
1: You're OD. So something happened in Secret Harbour.
2: What happened?
1: There in Western Australia.
0: A by-election.
1: Yeah, what's a by-election?
0: It happens when the current guy, which was a Labor minister, resigned, and so they have to fill the seat.
3: So it used it's to not be one in the way, normal. And now it's the other way.
0: It's not. It's not in the normal cycle. So they have an election outside of the normal cycle. They'll still be having the election at the next federal election, which is over a year, 58 weeks away, or something like that.
2: So he can still get voted out.
0: He could then, anyone can, but right now they want 60%. There was a 22% swing against Labor. This is a Labor seat. It's always been Labor. They would have never dreamed they'd have that sort of shellacking.
5: Mm. Yeah. By-elections are very interesting because even within Victoria, the lady who was the Prime Minister, well, not Prime Minister, Premier before, no, she's been rolled over. There's a new premier there, but she's staying on until she's leaving politics, but she's staying on until November because she's doesn't want a by-election because, that's happened that soon.
0: It would preempt what could happen in the big election.
5: It will. Yeah, absolutely.
0: Where she could lose her seat. Yeah. On these numbers.
5: Yeah.
0: The Treasurer, Jim Chalmers, and the Prime Minister of Australia would have both lost their seats if they had that sort of swing in their own Labor seats. And let me tell you, they are sweating bullets today. They're in a panic over what might happen at the next election.
5: There's a by-election happening in UK because the former Prime Minister, he is leaving politics. He just announced it today or yesterday that he's leaving. So that'll be interesting there with the Labor, because the government apparently there in the UK now they're paying the social what do you call it, the support for people unemployed,
0: social security,
5: something like that. It's actually higher than what they're getting from taxpayers, what they get as income. There's so many billions. So it's paying fantastic people to stay home, not to work.
0: Great economy.
5: So, yeah, they'll be turned against them.
0: Yeah. Great economy. Who is this guy that won?
1: This is his name. He actually is a gym owner.
2: He won.
1: Yeah. So Luke Hurdigan.
0: Where have you been living?
2: I thought there was a swing, but I didn't think he won.
1: He beat the machine.
0: No, it's already over. It happened Saturday night.
2: Yeah, my bad.
1: Okay. So this is... This is him, Phil. One Nation wins the Secret Harbour.
3: This show's all about us keeping Phil in the loop.
1: Yeah.
2: You got to have someone that doesn't know anything because then it's interesting.
5: Well, he's from Secret Harbour, so it's a secret.
3: Yeah, it was a secret.
1: Just another thing too, I found this interesting. This is a post here of who gets the most staff in Canberra. Okay. So what does this mean? It's the personal staff per elected federal parliamentarian, either in the House or in the Senate, okay, based on 1 May 26 this year. Labor gets just over 4 staff per parliamentarian, okay, compared to we've got here, say, David Pocock, he gets 2.
3: 2 for 1.
1: The Greens, 1.5. Liberals, 1.5.
3: And that's staff per person.
1: Per parliamentarian. Per yes, that's correct. And One Nation gets 0.8 of a person.
0: Let me make a prediction.
1: Okay.
0: I feel a prediction coming on.
2: Yes. Mm-hmm.
0: After the next federal election, that might change.
2: Mm.
0: I've never seen...
3: That's a pretty lame prediction.
0: I've never seen a more unpopular prime minister than our current prime minister. I have not lived through it. I remember Paul Keating, and interest rates went to 17% on your home loan, and that was a bad time. That was a bad time, and things were really bad. The just crazy, but this guy is more unpopular than Keating.
3: It's true. I think it will flip too. But at the staffing, do you think the staffing will flip? Like, do you think that
0: 100%.
3: Do you think they get that percentage of staffing because
0: they're in government?
3: They're in government, or just because
0: 100% they do?
3: They swing it their way.
2: Well, they spend money. You know, the Liberal, when the Liberals come to town, there's less people.
0: Just watch.
3: I hope it's true.
0: Oh, and that'll swing.
3: I'm sorry for calling you prediction lame.
2: I don't think. Look, I
3: just thought it was going to be a new
0: make
3: one.
0: Any, mate.
3: No, I thought it was going to be a new one, and I thought we already made that one.
2: But you know, something new. Here's a prediction. Here's not a lame prediction. Do you think Pauline will get in as prime minister?
3: Who knows if she'll even run or if she'll let.
0: It's a long way out. At this point,
2: I mean, South Australia, or not South Australia, but Finlay or whatever it was, turned.
0: What One Nation's doing is trying to get the upper house in all these states. So Victoria, they're not going to win the lower house in Victoria because Victoria's a different baby to everywhere else.
2: Canberra will never be orange.
0: No. But they want to get control of the Senate. They want to get control of the upper house in all these different states because they can block anything then, and you have to negotiate with them. So they may, in some places, they could actually get a lot of lower house seats and they could form government with Liberal National. They could form government, no question. But what they will do, even in Victoria, is they're going to go for the upper house. They're really targeting that. They've been quite smart.
2: I think there's going to be a big swing and I think Queensland will swing.
0: They're already national, Liberal National, LNP.
2: They'll swing.
0: It's on in all
2: if
0: the country.
2: If there's
0: New South Wales, with them taking guns off all the farmers and all this stuff that they think is a great idea, which would not have changed a single thing with those terrorists that killed all those people at Bondi. Not a single thing. They didn't even have – they had 3 guns and you're allowed to have 4 in this new rules. It's ridiculous. You watch, the Labor government will lose so many country seats, so many regional suburban areas over that issue. People are really animated about that. Making out, oh, we're getting guns off the street. The guns are in safes locked up that you couldn't get into with an excavator. And they're we're getting them off the streets. They're not on the streets. This
2: go
0: is ridiculous.
2: The house every
0: go arrest a criminal.
3: The ones that are on the streets.
0: The machete wielding guy.
3: The streets.
0: Yeah, they're killing people with machetes, but we're going to take guns off farmers. It's ridiculous.
2: Now you can't have a Leatherman. You can't go down the street with a Leatherman.
0: No, you can't have a pocket knife.
5: I love what Justin says. He's predicting something here. He could be a good prophet. He could be a false one.
0: Hey, I've been making a lot of predictions on the show. You can go back and watch them all.
5: But you know what? If you're listening, you better take the advice that Phil just mentioned about the predictions that were made by Daniel in the Book of Revelation.
0: Amen.
5: Because that's what it counts. And it's good to be here, be part of the conversation. I never expected that I'd come to Canberra today. And politics in Canberra, discuss politics with these guys, but well, it does matter because it all is going to lead to the final conflict, that's between good and evil. And it's all explained there in the Book of Daniel Revelation. So,
0: amen.
5: Take the offer, take the book, the magazine, and read it and just put your trust in God. Yeah.
0: Amen.
2: Secrets, 0482 082 876. is the number, and you get that bag of magazine that Nico's talking about. Comments from Supercoach.
3: Have you authored any books, Nico, that we could offer on this show?
5: I haven't authored any books. I just compiled two books.
0: Okay. You did one books. Out on prayer, didn't you?
5: Yeah, I did one on prayer. So if you like to know how to, you know, communicate and talk to God, it's basically that's what prayer is. It's different ways to connect with God. It's a book called Dare to Connect with God. Mm-hmm. That's what it's called, the title, Dare to Connect with God. If you want to connect with other people and from different, diverse, you know, faith backgrounds, the other book that I compile is called Dare to Connect with Others as well. So it's the fact that...
0: Missional.
2: Missional. What's the one I'm in?
5: The one I'm... Phil, do you like to pray? I think you're part of that.
2: It is time to wrap it up.
5: Yeah, you're the prayer one.
0: You got a verse for us, Morgan?
1: A verse.
0: Throw it back on Morgan.
1: Yeah, you. It's good. No, I like this. I just want to pull it up here. It's in Daniel 12.
2: Oh, nice.
1: We've got Daniel 12. Today, haven't we? Yeah. Here we see. This is in connection with the end of the world. It speaks of those who are wise shall shine like the brightness of the firmament, and those who turn many to righteousness like the stars forever and ever. But you, Daniel, shut up the words of this book and seal the book till the time of the end. Many shall run to and fro, and it says knowledge shall increase.
0: Mm.
1: I believe that's where we're at in this the history of the world. When the explosion of AI, knowledge is increasing, and the hope that Daniel was given on his last days before he would pass to his rest was there at the last verse of the book. But you, Daniel, go your way till the end, for you shall rest and will arise to your inheritance at the end of your days. Our only hope can be in God.
2: Yes. Amen.
1: With this, we can freak out. We can have blood pressure go up like Phil when we see all the things going on, but, we can have the rest in our lives. Through God and through the hope that he gives. And so, Phil, why don't you close in prayer for us?
2: I was going to chuck it over to the super coach.
1: Super coach? Okay, super
2: coach. I think
1: coach.
2: Our visitor pray, not that I don't want to, but, you know.
5: Okay. All right. Yeah, Heavenly Father, thank you so much for the opportunity just to have these conversations. I mean, relating to day-to-day that we experience, but also help us to put our trust in you, Lord. We're talking about trust, and Phil mentioned, you know, it's different things happening, but who do we trust? Do we trust AI? Do we trust, and I know that various people might put their trust in AI, but help us to put our trust in you. And Lord, you know, the end from the beginning, I pray for all those who've been listening. May you bless them, encourage them, strengthen them. It is my prayer in Jesus' name. Amen.
0: Amen.
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0: Jesus referred to John and his brother James as the sons of thunder due to their fiery attitudes, but they were also two of Jesus' closest friends. Take a break and listen to God's word from the Gospel of John.
9: John 9. As he passed by, he saw a man blind from birth. His disciples asked him,
10: "Rabbi, who sinned, this man or his parents, that he was born blind?"
9: Jesus answered,
11: "Neither did this man sin nor his parents, but that the works of God might be revealed in him. I must work the works of him who sent me. While it is day, the night is coming when no one can work. While I am in the world, I am the light of the world."
9: When he had said this, he spat on the ground, made mud with the saliva, anointed the blind man's eyes with the mud, and said to him,
11: "Go, wash in the pool of Siloam,"
9: which means sent. So he went away, washed, and came back seeing. The neighbors, therefore, and those who saw that he was blind before, said,
10: "Isn't this he who sat and begged?"
9: Others were saying,
12: "It is he."
9: Still others were saying,
13: "He looks like him."
9: He said,
14: "I am he."
9: They therefore were asking him,
13: "How were your eyes opened?"
9: He answered,
14: "A man called Jesus made mud, anointed my eyes, and said to me, 'Go to the pool of Siloam and wash.' So I went away and washed, and I received sight."
9: Then they asked him,
13: "Where is he?"
9: He said,
14: "I don't know."
9: They brought him who had been blind to the Pharisees. It was a Sabbath when Jesus made the mud and opened his eyes. Again, therefore, the Pharisees also asked him how he received his sight. He said to them,
14: "He put mud on my eyes, I washed, and I see."
9: Some, therefore, of the Pharisees said,
15: "This man is not from God, because he doesn't keep the Sabbath."
9: Others said,
16: "How can a man who is a sinner do such signs?"
9: There was division among them. Therefore, they asked the blind man again,
16: "What do you say about him, because he opened your eyes?"
9: He said,
14: "He is a prophet."
9: The Jews therefore did not believe concerning him that he had been blind and had received his sight, until they called the parents of him who had received his sight and asked them,
17: "Is this your son, whom you say was born blind? How then does he now see?"
9: His parents answered them,
18: "We know that this is our son, and that he was born blind. But how he now sees, we don't know. Or who opened his eyes, we don't know. He is of age. Ask him. He will speak for himself."
9: His parents said these things because they feared the Jews. For the Jews had already agreed that if any man would confess him as Christ, he would be put out of the synagogue. Therefore his parents said, "He is of age. Ask him." So they called the man who was blind a second time and said to him,
17: "Give glory to God. We know that this man is a sinner."
9: He therefore answered,
14: "I don't know if he is a sinner. One thing I do know, that though I was blind, now I see."
9: They said to him again,
19: "What did he do to you? How did he open your eyes?"
9: He answered them,
14: "I told you already, and you didn't listen. Why do you want to hear it again? You don't also want to become his disciples, do you?"
9: They insulted him and said,
15: "You are his disciple, but we are disciples of Moses. We know that God has spoken to Moses, but as for this man, we don't know where he comes from."
9: The man answered them,
14: "How amazing! You don't know where he comes from, yet he opened my eyes. We know that God doesn't listen to sinners, but if anyone is a worshiper of God and does his will, he listens to him. Since the world began, it has never been heard of that anyone opened the eyes of someone born blind. If this man were not from God, he could do nothing."
9: They answered him,
15: "You were altogether born in sins, and do you teach us?"
9: They threw him out. Jesus heard that they had thrown him out, and finding him, he said,
11: "Do you believe in the Son of God?"
9: He answered,
14: "Who is he, Lord, that I may believe in him?"
9: Jesus said to him,
11: "You have both seen him, and it is he who speaks with you."
9: He said,
14: "Lord, I believe."
9: And he worshipped him. Jesus said,
11: "I came into this world for judgment, that those who don't see may see, and that those who see may become blind."
9: Those of the Pharisees who were with him heard these things and said to him,
17: "Are we also blind?"
9: Jesus said to them,
11: "If you were blind, you would have no sin. But now you say, 'We see.' Therefore, your sin remains.
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The words were angry, tight, and cold. We spat out syllables designed to wound, expose, pronounce, condemn. And then we crouch behind dark curtains, grieving for the pain we've caused, the lack of laughter where we live, the friendship stalled or even broken. We cannot see a way back home, and time drags wearily toward night. But there is light and warmth and grace for us. The Bible says God was in Christ, reconciling the world to himself, no longer counting people's sins against them. And he gave us this wonderful message of reconciliation. We reconcile when we restart the conversation pain has paused. We choose to move beyond this dry impasse into the ease and laughter we once knew. Because of grace, our friendly options flower like deserts do from nighttime rain. The miracles of grace first happen to us and then through us. Because we are embraced by God, we learn the language that rebuilds. I'm asking your forgiveness. I want us to be friends again. And somewhere, God, who never pauses or desists, is smiling as we practice grace. The love that saves us makes us kind. So stay in grace.

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2: 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Welcome to Big Q&A. This is the show where we respond to difficult questions concerning God, faith, contemporary religion, and the Bible. And this is our special Friday night program entitled Eden to Eternity. And from creation to restoration, we explore God's plan to bring us back to his original design of communion, peace, worship, and the rest he promised in Matthew 11:28. Come unto me and I will give you rest. And my name is Emily, and I'll be your host for this evening. And joining me, as always, is my colleague and cousin. Hello, Naomi.
3: Hello, Emily, and hello to all our lovely listeners all around Australia. I hope you've had a wonderful week. And if you haven't,

0: I know that you'll be blessed by the program tonight and the beautiful Sabbath hours that we are coming into all around Australia.
1: Yes, thank you so much, friends, for joining us. And we really have had an amazing week, and we really want you to enjoy this beautiful program that we have for this evening. And so all this week, our colleagues have been talking about morality in a post-biblical world. And tonight's very special topic is the blessing of biblical morality and marriage. Mm. And this is a very good topic. It's, you know, it's for everyone,
0: it's
1: really.
0: It's universal, isn't
1: yes.
0: it?
1: Yes. Mm-hmm. And even if you're not married, I'm sure that there will be advice just for you as well, because yeah, it's relationships.
0: It is. And our relationship with our spouses or family, it really imitates the relationship we should have with God the Father, God the Son, and God the Holy Spirit. So yes, we have all of those together. And what a wonderful topic of how to have a happy marriage. And stay with us, because we've got a really special guest tonight, and he is a doctor and a minister, and he's had a lot to do with couples, so he'll have some wonderful advice for us.
1: Yes, I'm sure that he will. Now, Naomi, do you have a highlight that you want to share with us?
0: Oh, I do. On Sabbath and Friday night last week, we had John and Naomi Katevsky all the way from Gateway, Seventh Adventist Church in Melbourne. A big shout out to you both for coming, a wonderful couple who taught us all at Adelaide City Church on how to run small groups at home, so you can invite someone around, have some dinner, and do a very short Bible study for new friends. And we particularly
1: amazing.
0: Want to also tell you, we've got a very, very special gift tonight. It's called The Bible on Marriage, Divorce and Remarriage.
1: Ooh.
0: Really good questions
1: amazing.
0: That we would have about that. And this book is by Doug Batchelor. So The Bible on Marriage, Divorce and Remarriage. So if you'd like to get this book, and it's a fantastic book, it's not a little book, it's a great book that you'll be able to find all sorts of things with. And it's a wonderful book that takes us through God's intention for us and the influences that we can have as we read the Bible and know about what is intended by God in our marriages. And it's such a wonderful giveaway to have. And so if you'd like to get this book, you can ring in or text in to 0488 808 11. So that's 0488 808 11. And the special code for tonight is SA 432. So that's SA 432, and that gives you all of the information that you need. You'll be able to just text that in and be able to get that beautiful book by Doug Batchelor, which is on the Bible on marriage, divorce and remarriage. And it's a really lovely book to get. And I just want to do a quick shout out to Damien, Natale, Ali and Rosalind and Gary, our listeners, and also Gare and Alina and Joanne, Igor, Sasha, Rhiannon, Kevin and Jenny, Del and Dale, and also Di, Hodgie and Alex, and Esther and Harry, Alira, Marcella, Selena and Lukey, and Rick, Peter, Maya and Zelko, and also Frank and Alina and Hannah. I can't forget those as well. So big shout out to all our wonderful listeners all around Australia. It's wonderful to have you tonight on this beautiful Sabbath night.
1: Amazing. Thank you. And so, friends, please stay with us, and we're going to have an amazing discussion tonight on the blessing of biblical morality and marriage. But before that, enjoy some music. And this is What a Friend We Have in Jesus by Chris Rice.

0: And that was the beautiful song, What a Friend We Have in Jesus by Chris Rice. Welcome back, friends. You're listening to Faith FM Drive Time, Big Q&A with Emily and Naomi. And we just thank you so much for joining us this evening on Eden to Eternity. And all this week, our colleagues have been talking about a very important topic, and it's been morality in a post-biblical world. So all about relationships and family and how important it really is and what, like, how relevant it is today. And tonight we're going to be looking at the topic, the blessing of biblical morality and marriage. And so we have a special guest joining us that is going to help us with this amazing topic.
1: Yes, we're so very blessed, listeners, to have a speaker with us who we've had before. We've had actually three other times. And so we just really want to welcome Dr. Eric Walsh back to Eden to Eternity. How are you?
2: I am doing well. It was good seeing you in Phoenix, Arizona recently.
1: That's yeah.
2: So great to be on the radio again.
1: I know. It was really amazing because, listeners, I was we were over there at the convention for the Blue Bible booth that we were running there at the convention, and Dr. Eric happened to be there. He was one of the speakers, because when the convention is closed, there's all these wonderful seminars you can go to, and I was right in there, and he was preparing to go and speak, and I just was waiting as he was talking to someone else, and then I said, "Hello, Dr. Eric." And he looked at me and he went, I said, "I'm Naomi," and he knew who I was. So just, I guess it's the voice. We've never met before, but I felt like that's I right. know you though, because we've talked a few times.
2: Same here.
1: Yeah.
2: Yes.
1: And it was such a blessing what you talked about. Could you share a little bit about what you talked about that day? It was so amazing.
2: I think in that one, we talked about the protecting the frontal lobe, the mind at war. As we were talking about how the devil wants to damage the frontal lobe, because that's where the seal of God goes. That's where his name is written, according to Revelation 14, Revelation 22, and the seal of God, Revelation chapter 7. And so he wants to destroy the frontal lobe, specifically the prefrontal cortex, and that's why alcohol, drugs. And I think this leads into tonight's topic very well, because part of what the frontal lobe does is regulate social and sexual behavior, judgment, decision-making, planning. And so that social sexual component, the frontal lobe is supposed to be able to regulate. If you destroy that, it's difficult to regulate it. And then the amygdala, more emotional centers of the brain, they kind of have more sway. Your frontal lobe ceases to be the brakes, and all you have is gas pedal. And so you just run. And what the devil wants, as we're going to talk about tonight, is for you to run on this issue, for you to not have self-control in the area of intimacy, relationships, and of course that which will then lead you into long-term relationships, specifically marriage, but any long-term relationship that is unhealthy emotionally, physically, and most importantly, the devil wants that relationship unhealthy spiritually.
1: That's fantastic. And if you've just joined us, listeners, we're talking to Dr. Eric, and he was just recounting a wonderful seminar he did in Phoenix, Arizona, just recently when Emily and I were there in the United States. And that's so wonderful. It is a great segue into what we're talking about, the blessing of the biblical marriage. Why is it so prevalent in society today that the marriage is destroyed, the family unit is destroyed, and people's, as you were saying, the social and sexual behavior of people is, there's no regulation. And what is missing, and how do we get back to where

0: God intended us to be?
1: So this is a multifactorial problem, and Satan has attacked the moral standards of Scripture from many aspects. And I'll just quickly run through some. I do this in talks all the time. First of all, he physically affected and changed how people, especially in Western society, modern society, how children develop. And so the average age of menses, the age at which a girl would get her period, if you went back and looked at European nations, the US, the UK, going back to the mid-1800s, the average age was 16, 17, really like 17 years of age. I have graphs of this. Today in the United States, the average age of menses of a girl is 12. Wow. And there are girls who actually, obviously, if that's the average, there are girls who start before that, 9, 10 years old. Why does that matter? Because with menstruation comes the hormones that drive the desire for reproduction, because the body's able to reproduce. So we've watched this decline, and we've seen even girls develop physically sooner. And a lot of people who are old enough, and it's been going on so long now, there's not many people who remember when a girl didn't develop physically into a woman until she was 15, 16, you'd really see it. Mm. And so changes in diet, I mean, to start that far away from seemingly the topic, but changes in diet that have changed the way fat is stored on the body and how much leptin, the hormone the fat cells release that trigger the start of puberty and menses, it has radically changed by the fat content in the food, the consumption of modern dairy with estrogen in the food, in the milk, in the cheese. And so you're seeing that first piece of it. So that's one piece. Then, of course, you had a sexual revolution that began back in the 1940s, 50s. A man named Alfred Kinsey. He came out. He actually at one of our Indiana University, I think it is here in the States. I hope I'm not wrong about that, but I think it's Indiana University, has like a sexology center named after him. But this man did some, and listeners can look it up. I won't repeat it here, but he did some pretty terrible experiments.
0: They made a film about him as well, which was that's how I know about him. Yep,
1: he's a hero to a lot of people, but he also you know, you could trace some of this all the way back to a guy named Aleister Crowley, who was an occultist, who went in the opposite direction of Victorian kind of sexual moral standards. But I see all that to say that you end with people like Hugh Hefner starting Playboy magazine and the sexualizing of the man in Western society, and a society where in places like Australia, the United States, Canada, and most of Europe, Christian standards really were what was most important.
0: Yes.
1: And the sexual revolution, basically said, listen, if we can remove the consequences through birth control, abortion, whatever, the consequences of sexual interaction, we'll remove it so that you think you can do this without consequence. In other words, you can turn this into an exercise of entertainment, basically, or of like enjoyment, without the other pieces of connection God designed to go along with sex, because God did enjoy sex to be enjoyable, but inside his parameters. So you had that part of it, everything from the antibiotic, and contraception, both of which I'm not, saying should never be used. I'm just saying that's the consequence. But then also you had things like the invention of the car. And for the first time, young men would pick up their a date and drive away with them.
0: Yeah.
1: Whereas before that, if they wanted to call on a girl, they had to stay there at the house.
0: Yeah.
1: But there were many things. Then, of course, the entertainment system. And if you go all the way back to early TV, shows like I Love Lucy and shows like that, they had two separate beds in their bedroom. They wouldn't even show them in bed together. So, there were big fights if they should even show beds in on the TV shows. And look at where we are now. Mm-hmm. But the television, even when it seemed innocent, was being used and developed so that it could later on drastically influence how we see things, and especially sexual intimacy
0: in every
1: one of our minds.
0: And it was almost like a grooming, wasn't it, for people growing up?
1: Absolutely.
0: Watching movies and seeing a sex scene for the first time, that was like mind blowing for a young, Christian going to the movies at just a normal movie. It wasn't an R-rated movie. How much have we gone far from what God intended, and what did he intend?
1: So we've gone very far because we've normalized everything from hookup culture. And I have data that shows that if they interviewed college students, and let me explain what hookup culture is. We used to call these one night stands back in the 70s and 80s. They'd call it a one night stand. Yeah. And what they're saying, I have data from a survey of over 1,400 students. And this was done by the American Psychological Association. So not a Christian organization by any stretch of the imagination. Mm-hmm. And what they found, these were all undergraduate students. So you guys would say university, we would say college. Mm-hmm. Because they're not in graduate school, or we call it university, but mm-hmm. there's, 18 to 22 year olds on average. Mm-hmm. 82.6% reported negative mental and emotional consequences after hookups, mm-hmm. including embarrassment, loss of respect, and difficulties with maintaining relationships. Another study found that 78% of women and 72% of men who had engaged in uncommitted sex experienced regret afterward. Mm-hmm. And these symptoms came along with heightened depression, anxiety, and, the article, again, not a Christian article, says this is probably contributing to the mental health crisis of adolescence. So how far have we gone? We've gone so far that our sexual culture contributes to mental health problems. Mm. We've so normalized it. And we think, I went to high school in the late 80s, going into the 90s, but late 80s. Back then we thought, people were saying, hey, everybody's sleeping around. Back then it was 1 in 10 or 1 in 11, I think is the numbers for men and boys and girls who had ever had any kind of sexual interaction. And, like a couple decades later, that number jumped way up to like 5-6 out of 10 or something like that here in the States. There was a study that showed a big jump. So we've seen a change that's happened. Now, how far have we gone? We've gone so far that the numbers are going back down. And then you have to ask why. Because young people are so disconnected that many of them, not all of them, but many of them are replacing pornographic interactions with actual physical interaction, a real person interaction. So we've gone very far because now kids are getting married later. A lot of them say, look, I don't need to get married. I heard one young lady I was counseling say, I thought I didn't need to get married. She is married now and so forth. But she said, I think I need to get married because everything I needed, I got from these romance novels. Mm-hmm. I've talked to young men who have said, I didn't think I need to get married. Pornography is all I need. Mm-hmm. The what they do while they're watching the pornography and the pornography, they don't need an actual real woman. Mm-hmm. So we've gone very far. They're getting married later, if they get married at all now. And still the divorce rates are high. And God's ideal was that two individuals would come into marriage innocent from sexual information or knowledge, and that they would experience those pleasures with one partner. The two would become one flesh. And we'll talk about this, I guess, maybe in the next segment, but that statement is profound because it's not just like a change of a last name or living in the same house. It is a physiological thing that medicine and science has been able to decipher and explain that actually happens. And God designed that physiological process to be protective for the family. And with the sexual revolution and the modern new sexual norms, that's been lost.
0: Wow, that's incredible. So if you've just joined us, listeners, all this week we've been talking about the biblical morality. And tonight in particular, we're actually talking about how to have a biblical moral marriage, a happy marriage. And we've got Dr. Eric Walsh with us, who is just got such a wonderful, vast knowledge of what is going on at the cutting edge of science and medicine, because he is a doctor, but also he is a pastor. So don't go away, listeners. We're going to come back and we want to unpack what was God's ideal and what also is a happy marriage and how do we have a happy marriage.
2: And we're going to listen to some music, and this is Grace by the Bona Family.

0: And that was Grace by the Boner Family. Welcome back, friends. You're listening to Faith FM Drive Time, Big Q&A with Emily and Naomi. And we are joined by our guest, Dr. Eric Walsh, all the way from the US. And we've been discussing the topic, the blessing of biblical morality and marriage. And so, and yeah, just before the song, we were talking a lot about how this world, I guess, is so far from God's ideal and what he wanted. And we want to really look more into that. And I just wanted to reflect on that song. It was all about grace and how, you know, we don't always do the things that we should, or even that we know we should. And yeah, I wanted to ask you, Dr. Eric, obviously for me, because I'm quite young, and I'm sure there's many other young listeners out there that are, you know, looking at a relationship, and I guess where is the balance between having grace for yourself and for other people if they've not followed God's way but they want to, and also having the standards in a relationship and knowing, you know, where to draw the line and having those things that are important for a healthy and happy relationship?
1: So that's a good question, and I want to come back, remind me that we come back at the end after talking about some of the ways that this is ill affects the individual spiritually and physically and even mentally and actually in brain structure, and how and whether or not God can heal that physical and emotional damage, especially actual physical damage to the brain. So we'll come back to that. Mm-hmm. But the part of the question I think I want to touch on now is on, if you have not lived right, how do you go into a marriage? Or into a serious relationship even?
2: Yes.
1: And let me say that one of the keys, when I do premarital counseling, one of the key things I tell people is two broken people coming together in a marriage don't make a whole person. Neither person becomes whole if two of you walk into the marriage and you're still broken. You were cut by someone when you were younger, I mean that, in terms of like an analogy, if you were cut by someone when you were younger, I mean, you were hurt in a relationship, badly abused, neglected, beaten, whatever, you will bleed on the person you're with now if you haven't dealt with that issue. If you think that you were so below God's standards in this realm of sex and sexuality, and you begin to question your value, which is what happens to a lot of young people, I would almost say, especially young women, but it happens to young men as well. So now you say, like, you know, I've been with so many people, I went so far from God, maybe I don't have value. And there may be deeper issues why that happened in the first place. But I'll stay here and say this. If you cannot accept God's forgiveness, and if you cannot move yourself on, Paul says, forgetting those things which are behind, I press toward the mark of the high calling in Christ Jesus. My Bible teaches that when you have sinned, God is willing to not only forgive you of your sin, but he's willing to cleanse you of all unrighteousness. Mm-hmm. That cleansing of all unrighteousness is sin going forward, right? He wants to make it so that your character is different. And what you may not be able to go into a serious relationship or marriage with no kind of relationship history that is perfect. You might not be able to go into the marriage with a perfect relationship history or intimacy history that's perfect, but you can go into a marriage with a character that is being made to be more like Christ. Beautiful. And ultimately, that's what's more important. So even when we, you know, as I talk, I give up, you know, because a lot of young people I talk to, they've never done anything with anyone, you know, they haven't been, you know, they're young, you know, and because many of them, you know, in the States, sometimes they're homeschooled and stuff, so they haven't been exposed to a lot of stuff. I want to warn them that if you get involved with that stuff, it can damage your character. And those that have done it, I want to tell them the blood of Jesus Christ can restore your character. When David sinned with Bathsheba, and not only, I mean, it was a horrible sin. I mean, not only did he sleep with a married woman and try to get her husband and then kill her husband. You know, David, you know, lied to the people. He did all these horrible sins. Yet, read Psalm 51. What he asks for, he tells us God wants a broken and a contrite spirit. He's speaking to character. He has restored the joy of my salvation. He's speaking of character. And later on, when David is discussed in the Old Testament, the Bible actually removes the sin. David, in the books of the Kings and the Chronicles, there are times when he says, "And David, my servant, who kept my laws and my statutes," and you say, "Wait a minute, but what about Bathsheba and her husband that you sinned?" My Bible says that God takes your sin and he remembers them no more. And if God is willing to take our failures and forget them, why do we think we have a higher standard than God and continue to remember them? Who wants you to remember them? The accuser.
2: Yeah.
1: Satan wants you to play that tape over and over in your mind, because what Satan wants is for you to feel ashamed. Because if you're ashamed, you will make horrible decisions in who you choose to spend the rest of your life with. So I want to encourage somebody out there that you don't need to be ashamed. Mm. What you need to be is in Christ. And Christ will develop that character. And that character is what you want to take into your marriage. And if you went sideways, but you are willing to come back to God, God can restore you in every way. And we'll talk about the other ways maybe later. Mm. He can restore you in every way. So don't let your past determine your future when you are in Christ Jesus.
2: And there's that great saying people say, when the devil reminds you of your past, remind him of his future.
1: Amen.
2: Mm. It's so interesting, and thanks for that question, Emily. As we go forward looking at this, we've been talking about the biblical morality, and tonight we're talking about what, you know, a biblical marriage and having a happy marriage. I know there's a beautiful a book that Ellen White wrote, which was Letters of Young Lovers. Was that
1: Letters to Young Lovers? Letters to Young Lovers.
2: Yes. And there was a wonderful quote that you were talking before we came on the program. I was wondering if you could share that and perhaps talk about why you wanted to share that with us tonight.
1: So page 17 of the book Letters to Young Lovers says, "He, Satan, is busily engaged in influencing those who are wholly unsuited to each other to unite their interests. He exults in this work, for by it he can produce more misery and hopeless woe to the human family than by exercising his skill in any other direction." And that quote is important because what I kind of wanted to circle back around to why sometimes we make bad decisions in relationships. Mm. And many of us have heard, my grandmother said it, my mother said it, and I've heard many others say it, that love is blind.
2: Yes.
1: And what we have found is that, in fact, love really is blind. Mm. When you think you have fallen in love, it actually affects your brain. That feeling of having a crush. They've done brain imaging studies and it shows that romantic love activates the brain reward circuit, the dopamine system in the brain. Dopamine is that same chemical that people take cocaine to get the high from. Mm-hmm. And what happens is, because of the way that the brain responds to just a crush. Now, this is before physical intimacy. Mm. The amygdala, which controls fear, when the emotional center brain, it's shut off. The mid-temporal cortex, which controls negative emotions, also shut off. The frontal lobe, which controls judgment, also shut off. And when I say switched off, I mean it's suppressed. You know, it's not doing its normal job. So you, if you are so infatuated with this person and you think he's so handsome, his dimpled chin and his broad shoulders, what happens is the fact that you actually should be afraid of him and that red flags come on, the part of your brain that would give you that fear factor is turned down. If you've had previous bad relationships, or maybe you didn't have a good relationship with your mother or your father, or maybe you really lived through some traumatic experiences, the fact that the mid-temporal cortex, the part that controls negative emotions, is turned down means that this feeling of being in love and having this big crush, it makes it so that you don't, the negative emotions are dampened. And for the first time in years, this crush may make you feel alive again. You'll hear people say that. And I always joke that this is the high school boy walking down the hall and the girl he has a crush on smiles at him and winks. And after that, the tile on the floor of the high school turns into a field of green in his mind. Someone opens their locker and butterflies comes out. The bell rings for the next class. And he hears a romantic melody by one of the great composers. Right? His whole mind changes. And the devil uses that feeling to make you make bad decisions. And of course, if the judgment center of the brain, the frontal lobe and the prefrontal cortex, if that's turned off, you'll make bad decisions. And this is what the devil wants to do. He wants to lead you in a path where emotion is guiding you. And it goes back to people like Disney. I mean, Walt Disney had a saying where he said, let your heart guide you. It whispers, so listen closely. And in the movie Coco, you indoctrinate children with all of these Disney romances and Disney sayings. That's how most of us think we should grow up and be. And in that movie, one of the key characters says, the rest of the world may follow the rules, but I must follow my heart. Mm-hmm. And so we're taught from young that we should follow our heart. But Jeremiah 17:9 says, the heart is deceitful above all things and desperately wicked. Who can know it? Mm. So you want to make your decision on who you're going to choose based not on emotional explosions, but on logical thinking. And there's another statement from the book Letters to Young Lovers. She says, listen, when you have this kind of love, she says, stand still and be cool with it. Like, make it be cool, because this kind of thing will cause you to make horrible decisions. Mm-hmm. And she says, what she says that's really important is the fake love of the world, and I'm paraphrasing, mm-hmm. will be just as likely to make you put your emotion and effort on unworthy objects as worthy objects. Mm-hmm. And so many young women, and I can say the same for young men, but I'll stay with young women for right now. They just think, and this young lady's smart, she's beautiful, she's spiritual, she's talented, she's gifted. And sometimes the crush, based a lot of times simply on how the guy looks, or his stature in society, or money, or whatever, some superficial aspect of the person makes it so all these other parts of you are turned off, and you don't realize the individual you're going after is not, and I'll put this in quotes, worthy of you. Mm-hmm. And this, all of this is one of the reasons why it's so important for young people to listen to godly people in their life who know them, who are usually older than them, like parents or people in your church that are godly and really look out for you, or other relatives, because sometimes we can't see it because love is blind.
2: Yes. Yes.
1: We can't see the red flag and they can. So I bring all of that up because this is even before you sleep with someone. So now you have this going on and you are physically intimate with the person. Now what happens is the dopamine part of this is even greater. And here's what happens. Once you start sleeping with the person, you stop getting to actually know them. Mm. Because what is the most, the highest priority in a relationship becomes the physical pleasure. Because that feeds the fact that the rest of your so much of your brain is turned off. And this is why you have people married 4 years, 5 years into the marriage, and they wake up and say, I don't even know the person I married. I don't even know who this is. Because, you know, many times physical intimacy was the only way they got to know the person, and they never actually got to know the person's character or personality. And so one day they wake up and when this, all of this, you know, love is blind, neurochemistry turns off. One day you sober up and you wake up and you look, and people have told me they turned around and turned over and looked at their spouse and say, what am I doing with this person? I don't even know this person.
2: Wow. I've heard people say that. So is that why they've come out of the rose colored glasses and they call the honeymoon period, but yeah, like you said, it's a few years and then they suddenly go, I don't know you, which I've always found. I mean, I've never been married myself and neither has Emily yet. That's very interesting when people say that. What is the remedy, and how do we get to what God's ideal for us is? What was God's ideal?
1: So I want to step back to something you said earlier and, the purpose of marriage, there's so many purposes, so many reasons. It's to raise up godly children. It's to have smaller units of houses of worship. Each home is supposed to be a house of worship. The father to be the priest, to erect an altar of worship and praise in the house. But one of the key things I've learned in talking to people and in my own experience, marriage is designed by God that the two people become co-laborers together in each other's salvation. Iron should sharpen iron. So when you marry someone and both of you are serious about getting to know Jesus Christ and being Christians, you both help point out to each other areas where you could grow in Christ. Character flaws, deal with those things. Now, again, you want to make sure the person is whole. If someone's really gone through some tough stuff in life, sometimes better you guys go to relationship counseling, and the individual who's really been harmed in the past go to therapy so that you go into the marriage, you know, healthy and whole. But even then, of course, we constantly want to grow to be like Christ. Marriage is supposed to help you grow to be like Christ. And each person is supposed to help the other person as they are asking God to help them become more like Christ in that relationship and in that marriage. So a marriage is a spiritual thing, first and foremost. Obviously, God created marriage before sin in the Garden of Eden, along with the Sabbath and with the idea that man is to work. He said, you know, he put Adam in the garden to tend the garden. And so marriage is a thing where the Bible says a man who does not work and feed his family is worse than an infidel. So there's these things that go along with marriage. But one of the key things a man is called to do in a marriage is to be the priest of the home. He is supposed to be the one that reflects God's image into the house by his own character and his own connection to Christ. Most importantly, his children should grow up and see God active in him so that they get to know who God is by the way the father lives. His mother obviously has the same role to exemplify Christ and to nurture. But the father is the priest. So each home is supposed to become a house of worship. And I'll go back to what we were talking about a little bit just for a second and just say, you know, every act of intimacy is an act of worship of some kind, either self-worship or it's in line with God's providence and what God says. And it's, you know, basically it is appropriate worship of the God of heaven. And so the beauty of marriage is that, you know, God created the intimacy, the physical part of the sexual relations in marriage. God created them, and he and in marriage, we're supposed to have that part of it, be able to express that part of it. And I'll give you some interesting data from the United States. There was a study done, and it said 75% of married men and 73% of married women who attend church together are very happy with their romantic, you know, sexual intimacy side of their life. Men who are religious are 4 times more likely to report sexual satisfaction. And what they found is that the highest form of romantic and intimate physical intimacy fulfillment happens when the couple has shared spiritual life. And so what I preach sometimes, I actually say this, I say, sometimes the problem is not in your bedroom. The problem is in your prayer room. If you as a couple are not worshiping God together, if you're not praying, one of the most intimate things you can do as a couple is pray together. Because you can pray together in a way you can't pray with your brothers and sisters at church in prayer meeting.
2: So true.
1: When you're alone and your husband and wife, you can confess. The Bible says, confess your faults one to another that you may be healed. Right? So in that marriage prayer, I can say in front of my wife things that I need to work on that I may not be able to say to anybody else. And that intimacy, that closeness, that commune with God together helps fuel a healthy marriage. And what you'll find a lot of times if you talk to marriages that are really suffering is that the altar has been torn down in the house. And they're not worshiping together. They're worshiping apart. They'll come to church and put on a front for everyone to think everything is all right. But that's not what it is. I mean, you know, whether the people in church think you guys are doing well or not is secondary to what God sees every day in your home. That's what's most important. And so, you know, that family worship, the couples worship, that becomes really important if you're going to keep your marriage strong and together.
2: Thank you. That is so wonderful. And if you've just joined us, listeners, thank you for joining us here on Eden to Eternity on Drive Time, live from South Australia. Tonight we've got Dr. Eric Walsh, who's been talking to us about marriage, a healthy marriage, and what is an unhealthy marriage, because we're looking at biblical morality all week. So don't go away. We'll be back. And we're going to be now talking in a moment about what is a healthy marriage and what was God's, how did God have that intention for us?
0: Yes, and this song is called Together, and it's by Matt and Josie Minakers. So enjoy this one, Together.

0: And that was a very relevant song for us tonight, Together, by Matt and Josie Minikers. So friends, this evening you are listening to Faith FM, Drive Time, Big Q&A with Emily and Naomi, and we are joined by Dr. Eric Walsh. And we have been talking about the blessing of a biblical marriage. And it's just been really amazing, just the importance of putting Jesus at the center of your relationship. And yeah, we just really want to continue with this topic. And I think you have something to share with us, Naomi.
1: Yes. It's been so wonderful to be talking to you, Dr. Eric, tonight. And thank you, everyone, for joining us. I just wanted to share a beautiful quote. I've been reading the Ministry of Healing early in the mornings. I've got a prayer group that's actually in Perth. So hello to all our prayer group. If you're listening, you know, I know that you do. So we're studying the Ministry of Healing. We read several pages every morning together, or we've read it before, and then we pray, we discuss it and pray. So this is a beautiful quote, Ministry of Healing. So the chapter is called The Builders of the Home, and this is from the book Ministry of Healing by Ellen White. And on page 358, it says, Ellen White says, "It is only in Christ that a marriage alliance can be safely formed. Human love should draw its closest bonds from divine love. Only where Christ reigns can there be deep, true, unselfish affection." And she goes on to say in the next paragraph, "Love is a precious gift which we receive from Jesus. Pure and holy affection is not a feeling, but a principle. Those who are actuated by true love are neither unreasonable nor blind. Taught by the Holy Spirit, they love God supremely and their neighbors as themselves." And then later, she's just in the next couple of paragraphs, she says a couple of other sentences, which is, "A sincere Christian will make no plans that God cannot approve." And then she says, "Above all, make Christ your counselor. Study his word with prayer." What a beautiful a discussion about God and love and the marriage. What are your thoughts on that, Dr. Eric?
2: You know, so the way I always say it is the marriage bond, the Christian marriage bond, is like a triangle. And at the apex, at the top of the triangle, is God and his love. And the husband and the wife are at the base of the triangle. Those are those two points. And what happens in a triangle, as each point moves towards the apex, well, by default, especially in the equilateral triangle, the two points could get closer and closer. So the closer they get to the point at the top of the triangle, the closer they get together. Mm. And that's one of the things you want in marriage. Christ has to be at the center, because what you realize when you get married, again, you come out, no matter what, there's going to be strong emotions, there's going to be joy and giddiness, but at some point you have to settle into day-to-day life, which is like, waging war sometimes with the world. Bills and jobs, and then later on children, stress can rise. And if you don't have Jesus Christ in the center of your marriage, it becomes easy to be unkind at times. If you don't have Jesus at the center of your marriage, it's easy to become distracted and want something else. Christ has to be at the center of your marriage, because as the book, The Advent Home, talks about, there's a spirit of strife. And that is the only spirit mentioned in that book, some kind of, you could take it as a demonic spirit, but there's a spirit of strife that is placed in every home. The enemy wants strife and division to come up. God works best in unity when we're unified. When the disciples were at Pentecost, it says they were all in one place on one accord, and the Spirit of God fell. And we say, yep, that's the church. The church has to be up. But let me tell you something. That's your home as well. Spirit of God can't fall in your house if you're not in one place on one accord. And so if you're always fighting, it leaves so much space for the devil to work. Christ has to be at the center of your marriage. You know, and I would say, when you look at even the Godhead, you know, if God is love, he had to have someone else to love. There had to be a way for love to be manifested. And the Godhead allows for that. You know, that same idea of love being a bond, a triple thread cord. It's God is able to, not that God is able to love, but he is love, because there's always been those three aspects of the Godhead that are able to love one another. right? And you can see that in the way Christ interacts with his Father when he's on earth. And you know, so it's powerful. And at the center of God's law is love. And it's the same thing as marriage. Why do we have the seventh commandment against adultery and the 10th commandment against covetousness? Because that's love. What kind of marriage can you really have if, you know, your partner is just available to everyone, or you're wishing you were covetous and you're wishing you were with someone, or they're wishing they were with someone else the whole time? God puts these parameters in place because that's what keeps us safe. And that love, that love that we see in the Godhead, the love that we see in creation, and in the God, and is the same love that is in God's law. And it is what kind of binds us together as a married couple, as they are bound together.
1: And what makes a happy couple? You're obviously married to beautiful Jacqueline. And can you share with us, perhaps just in terms of your lived experience, what to you is the core of a happy marriage, perhaps one or two things that you could give us as advice?
2: The first rule is your wife is always right. That's it.
1: If you just, happy wife, happy life. Is that true, Dr.
2: If you just do that, it is actually true. But I think it's the secret to a good marriage is that you're not seeking your own. Tonight in prayer meeting went through 1 Corinthians, I think we're in chapter 10. But we were where Paul is talking about, you know, meat's offered to idol. And what he says ultimately is, listen, if that thing is a stumbling block to somebody else, don't do it. Mm. Right? Seek the welfare of the other person before you seek the welfare of yourself. If that applies to the person in church, the fellow believer in church that you only know so well, how much more does that apply to the person you chose to spend the rest of your life with, made a commitment before God with, and are going to live with for until death do you part, right? So if you look at, man, this is why marriages fail, this is why they mess up, is because a lot of times we get married in that mindset, and you can see it from the wedding ceremony itself. These lavish, you know, here in the States now, I had a PA who made, like $120,000 a year. And that's what her wedding cost, wow. $120,000, a whole year's salary before taxes. Mm. You know, and so it's a lot of times it's a way to, you know, show ourselves in the expensive, extravagant ceremony. And unfortunately, that spirit often follows us into the marriage. And it's really about me and about what I need and what I want. Happily married people are always concerned with what the other person is feeling, what the other person needs. And that doesn't mean you cower out. That doesn't mean you don't speak up when you need something. Mm. Doesn't mean you don't do that. But as a general rule, you step back and say, you know, how can I make the other person happy? And I know men, and I grew up with an uncle like this who did all the most, like 90% of the cooking.
1: Yeah.
2: Right, because his wife didn't want to cook, and she worked nights as a nurse 3 nights a week or whatever the number was, and he took care of that because he wanted to make her happy. And he, you know, he was thinking of her rather than himself. You know, falling back into, and he was an excellent cook, by the way, him falling back into tradition and saying, you know, hey, she's supposed to cook, not me. And I know a marriage that recently ruined because the guy was so stuck on what he viewed as what a wife is supposed to do. And I'm like, if your wife has a degree in accounting, maybe she can take care of the books of your house. You know, you don't lose anything as a man if she manages the finances. Obviously, that's something that you should do together. But I use that just as an example to say that what is first and foremost is, how can I make the other person happy? And you know what happens when you do that? There are times when you're upset and something's been done that you don't like. But if that rule applies, you'll find a way to speak your concerns kindly.
1: That's so true.
2: Patiently.
1: I know for me, I was in a long-term relationship with a really lovely man. Hello, if you're listening. And I was very argumentative a lot of the time because I was not being a Christian then. Emily's smiling. And so I actually rang him up a while ago to apologize because I know that it didn't help, how I was. And I know just living with Emily as my cousin, like I've actually said to her, I think that maybe God's brought us together to prepare you for a husband, because I'm very different than her. And like, she likes things particularly, like really, really, she likes order, especially in the kitchen, because she's a wonderful cook. And she has, you know, when we moved into this last apartment, she said, I've put everything here in the kitchen. Is that okay? And I went, sure. Because I'm like, well, I don't mind. And it's so wonderful that she's done it, because I don't have that sort of a brain to have that order, how she labels everything and puts everything somewhere. So I can see what you mean, that when we have a spirit of argumentativeness or selfishness, it really doesn't help. And we, if we look in Galatians 5:22-23, it tells us the fruit of the Spirit. And these are the qualities that the Holy Spirit produces in our lives when we have Him in us. Love, which is obviously not being selfish, it's sacrificial. Joy is a gladness, in that's rooted in God, and peace, which is an inner calm. Patience, you know, often it's called long-sufferingness, but to me, that's the one thing God is really teaching me now, to endure difficulties and have grace with people. Kindness, which is a compassion for others. Goodness, which is a real moral integrity for doing the right thing. Faithfulness, loyalty, reliability, steadfastness, and trust in God. Gentleness, which, as we know, is humility and meekness, rather than, you know, I'm first, I want this. And self-control, which is, you know, to control not just, I guess, the way we eat and what we do, but it's actually having a mastery over our thoughts, our words, and our actions. And they're really beautiful, aren't they, Dr. Eric? The main thing, though, is
2: yes,
1: I possess none of those. It's all from God. How important is it for, you've talked about having Christ at the center of people's marriage, and to have that self-control, having the fruits of the Spirit. How important is that for us to have those in order to be able to not just function in society, but to have little heavens in our home for our children and our spouses?
2: Well, you know, you kind of say it, I mean, the verse says it, and then you said it. I mean, the Holy Spirit has to be the aspect of God that is leading. Jesus said, you know, I will leave for you the comforter, right? And when Jesus gives the talk about, you know, a good father would never, if his son asked for bread, wouldn't give him a stone, or if he asked for an egg, he wouldn't give him a serpent, because he gives good gifts to his children. And then he talks about giving the gift of the Holy Spirit. So in every home, the Holy Spirit has to be there, which means we have to pray for Him. We have to pray for Him to come in. We have to pray for Him to live in our hearts. That our frontal lobe is like, when I preach, I talk about the frontal lobe being like the most holy place in the sanctuary. If our body is a temple, that's the most holy place. That's where sin is dealt with. And what was in the most holy place, sitting above the mercy seat? The Shekinah glory of God. This is why Paul says that the love of Christ constraineth us. Right? We're constrained by His love, because the Holy Spirit is in control of the part of our brain that is the brakes, the part of our brain that gives us judgment and reasoning. And so every marriage has to have the Holy Spirit at the center of it, of that marriage. If not, some other spirit is going to be at the center of that marriage.
1: Yeah. That's so true.
2: So we have to pray for the Holy Spirit, and we have to exercise having the Holy Spirit. And like I always say, you know, a mango tree doesn't grow mangoes to prove it's a mango tree. A mango tree grows mangoes because it's a mango tree. And the Christian ought to bear these fruit that you just mentioned, not to prove they're Christians, but because they're Christians. And I'm always so saddened when I see someone so respectful to people in public and so polite and to strangers in a bank or in a grocery store, and will come home and berate their wife or berate their husband or berate their children. You know, that facade might work with the people in the world, but the God of heaven sees everything we do. And it's all been written down in a book. And if you can't be kind to the people in your home closest to you genetically and romantically and all the different ways everybody in the house is connected to you, how are you really ever going to love your neighbors if you can't love the people in your house?
1: That is so true. And a lot of the times, I mean, I know when I've looked at marriage over the years, I've always thought, wow, I would never want to do that because of how people treat each other. The people that, as you say, they seem to be the most close to, the most intimate, that they should be the most loving. To me, it was always, you know, the wife or husband criticizing each other in front of us.
2: Yep.
1: And be like, wow, that's just, I just found it awful. But you know, there are marriages that I have seen, like Emily's parents, for example, which is, you know, he calls his wife my bride still, and he's a real epitome of the true Christian marriage. And I know that's what we all pray for Emily as she looks to having a spouse, right? She's blushing right now. Look at me making my cousin blush.
0: I think it's time for a song.
1: It is time for a song. Go, Emily. Good segue.
0: Okay. Yes. Yes. But I have been enjoying this conversation, definitely. And so, friends, yes, music is always wonderful. And so here is Peace in Christ by McKenna Hickson.

0: And that was Peace in Christ by McKenna Hickson. Welcome back, friends. You're listening to Faith FM Drive Time, Big Q&A with Emily and Naomi. And we are joined by Dr. Eric Walsh. And we have been looking at our topic for this evening, which is the blessing of biblical morality and marriage. And I really think, I guess for me, in the last segment that we went through, that having the self-sacrificing love and looking to the happiness and the joy of the other person is how our marriages and relationships can be so happy, and that can only be through the power of the Holy Spirit.
1: Yeah, that's so true. Thank you.
2: Amen.
1: Amen indeed. So listeners, if you've just joined us, we have been talking all week about the biblical morality, and tonight we're talking about how to have a happy marriage. We've also talked about why there are so many unhappy marriages, just to give that balance so you can see both sides. And Dr. Eric Walsh, for those of you who are listening, he's actually going to be here in Adelaide on the 3rd of October. And so that's going to be fantastic. That's at 3 o'clock, and he's going to actually be talking about America in prophecy. And there is also going to be a dinner afterwards. And so if you'd like to come to that, that's at 82 Angus Street, but that's not till October. And we'll keep you posted if you happen to be in Adelaide, or if you're fortunate enough to live here in Adelaide. And it'll be so wonderful to have you down here, Dr. Eric. Now, it's fantastic to know that all of the different things that you've been talking about, and if you've just joined us, you can go back after tonight, this beautiful Sabbath night that we're able to bring in the Sabbath together. You can go back probably later tonight or tomorrow morning, and you'll be able to listen to the podcast of this this radio show tonight. We've really loved talking to you tonight, Dr. Eric, and I'm just wondering, if we've just got a few more minutes, if you could just perhaps, for the listeners that have joined us who perhaps are looking for a spouse, are looking perhaps of how to choose one, who to marry, even if they should marry, and for those, I guess, who are already married and perhaps they're unequally yoked, they're following Christ but their partner isn't, because perhaps that's, you know, they were both not following Christ before. I guess to leave us with some words of wisdom from your, obviously not just because you're happily married yourself, but also in your work as a medical doctor. And then also, if you could also after that, pray for us as well.
2: So, you know, I do want to make sure to highlight that if you're single, singleness does not mean that you are incomplete. Your completion comes from the work you do with Christ. So there are a lot of people who think, well, unless I get married and have children, I have not fulfilled my purpose in life. And I just want to remind anyone listening that your first and most important profession is your profession of

0: faith and your most important purpose is to be in God's will. And you can do that married or single. In fact, Paul says sometimes being single means you can do more for God, kind of in a nutshell.
1: Amen.
0: But I think, but I do think that those who are looking to get married, again, they have to make sure they are complete in Christ, that they've dealt with emotional situations. I think they should have a standard. I know people who make lists, and sometimes those lists get ridiculous, but there is a role to say, look, so these are certain things that if this person doesn't meet, if this person doesn't believe in the Bible, I'll use a pretty obvious one, you know, I can't marry someone who doesn't believe in the Bible. And I would argue, you know, if you're a serious Christian, you say, you know, someone who doesn't study the Bible, they say they're a Christian, but they don't study the Bible. They don't have daily devotion. That may not be someone I want to link up with unless they are, you know, move to a place where they're looking to draw closer to God. I would say, make sure to pray about any choice you're going to make to get married, and make sure that you involve wise individuals who know you well, even if they don't know the other person, and bring them around them and have them see how you interact and see how this person treats you, and use their eyes, because your brain may be in a semi-sleeping state where you don't see the red flags this person may be throwing up. Now, once you're married, the worship situation becomes, to me, most important. Having a Bible study life with your spouse, prayer life with your spouse, praise. Even if it's just two of you in the house, you should be opening up your hymnal and singing praises to God together. That bonds you together in a very unique way that the world cannot experience. And then, of course, you want to be in service of God together. You want to go out and do ministry together. It reminds you of what is the top priority. And of course, you always want to elevate the other person as your king or your queen. You know, my wife is my queen, and which means that, you know, I have to treat her with not only that kind of respect, but I also have to, you know, make sure that her needs and sometimes even her wants are taken care of. And that means I may have to be uncomfortable and get up and go to the store and get something. But in a good marriage, you're willing to sacrifice for that other person's happiness. And Christ sacrificed for ours. And that's why Ephesians 5 talks about husbands love your wives love your husbands. And then it says, husbands love your wife even as Christ loved the church and gave himself for it.
1: Amen.
0: And that is the model that we're given in marriage.
1: Mm, it's so important, isn't it? I was wondering if you could pray for us, especially for the beautiful people that are listening now that are in those two camps you talked about, singledom, and those perhaps who are already married, just to cover them with God's blessing.
0: Yes. And before I pray, let me quickly say, if you're a health leader, come to the North New South Wales retreat that they'll be doing, in Yarra Park the weekend of October 25th, 26th. Love to see you there. And I'll be at Dundas in Sydney the whole week after I'm at your church in Adelaide from the 4th to the 10th of October. So love to see people there. But let's pray. Father God, we thank you for this time together. We thank you for your truth. We thank you for your love, Lord. And I thank you for this program and for this station as an opportunity to share your truths with others. And Lord, I come before you now just lifting up every young person who's not even at the state where they date yet. And I pray, Lord, that you would put up a hedge of protection around them, that they not do things that will affect their view of marriage and intimacy or move it away from your standards. I pray to protect young people, Lord, because they're constantly being exposed to things in the media and in entertainment that lead them away from your standard of morality. And I pray, Lord, for the single people that are listening. I pray, Lord, that they would not become impatient. I pray that they would trust you, that they would not become presumptuous and do things and hope you figure it out on the back end, but that they would wait on you, Lord, and they would realize their value to you, even as a single person, even if they never got married, that their value to you is still just as priceless. And then, Father God, to the marriage couples, I rebuke the spirit of strife. I rebuke the spirit of division. I rebuke the spirit of selfishness. And I pray that each married home, that iron would sharpen iron, that husband and wife would take care of each other. They'd look after each other. And most importantly, they would see it as a work together to lift up Jesus Christ inside their homes. And we pray all of this in Jesus' name. Amen.
1: Amen. Amen. Thank you so much, Dr. Eric. We'll definitely get you back again. And we just thank you so much for taking the time to talk to us on this beautiful Sabbath night.
2: Yes, thank you so much.
0: No problem. And I'll see you in a few months.
1: Yes, definitely. God bless you.
0: God bless. All right. Bye-bye.
2: And now, friends, stay with us. And this is Give Me Jesus by Fernando Ortega.

0: And that was the beautiful song Give Me Jesus by Fernando Ortega. Welcome back, friends. You're listening to Faith FM Drive Time, Big Q&A with Emily and Naomi. And we've had a wonderful time with Dr. Eric Walsh. And we've had beautiful music. And Naomi actually chose that last one that we just heard. Why did you choose?
1: Oh, I just love that. It's one of my favorite songs, but also the version as well. And I just think that's the answer. Like, give me Jesus, whether you're single or whether you're looking for a partner or you have a spouse, you're married, been married a short time, a long time, give me Jesus, because with Jesus at the center, everything will work out, no matter what your storm is and what you're doing and who you're with or who you're not with.
0: Yeah, beautiful. And friends, we have a free giveaway for all our Faith FM listeners, and you'll really want to get on this one.
1: Oh, yeah, it's beautiful. The Bible on Marriage, Divorce and Remarriage by Doug Batchelor, which is kind of funny that a bachelor is writing about marriage. But it's a beautiful book, and it goes through how marriage is under attack and how that God's word is clear on how to create at the beginning of time, he created the foundation of a beautiful, healthy family life. And ultimately, marriage is God's idea. And if you think about Jesus, after his being in the wilderness and his baptism, his first call to ministry was actually to go to a wedding.
0: And yes, that's true.
1: He did, and he endorsed it, how beautiful it is. So if you want this book, it'll really go through all of the points of what God intended, and whether you're in the stage of singledom or getting married or divorce or maybe remarriage, this will really help you. So the number to text is 0488-80811. So that's 0488-80811. And your special code tonight to get that free giveaway is SA432. So SA432, no dots or dashes or spaces, 0488-80811 is the number to call tonight.
0: Beautiful. And in the last few moments here on Eden to Eternity, could you leave our listeners with a thought, Naomi, before we go?
1: Absolutely. In the beautiful chapter of the Ministry of Healing, the Builders of the Home, the chapter in this book by Ellen White, she gives us some wonderful counsel on love and marriage and building a happy home. She says, through difficulties, perplexities, and discouragements that they may arise, let neither husband or wife harbor the thought that their union is a mistake or a disappointment. Determined to be all that it is possible to be to each other. Continue the early attentions. In other words, as you were when you were first courting, in every way, encourage each other in fighting the battles of life. Study to enhance the happiness of each other. Let there be mutual love, mutual forbearance, which means to be patient. Then marriage, instead of being the end of love, will be, as it were, the very beginning of love.
0: Wow, that's very, very beautiful.
1: It is beautiful because it actually tells us exactly what Dr. Eric was saying, which was to put God at the center and to ask for the Holy Spirit to give us all those fruits of the Spirit, and he will. And also to remember that, and my favorite part of what he was talking about is have service to God together, to pray together, which is the most intimate thing you can do, to pray with your spouse, but also to willingly sacrifice for each other, for the happiness of others will give you that self-sacrificing love through the power of the Holy Spirit.
0: Beautiful. Well, friends, we hope you have enjoyed the program this evening. And from creation to restoration, this is Eden to Eternity. Until next time, rest in the promise in Matthew 11:28. Come unto me, all you that labor and are heavy laden, and I will give you rest.
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Hello again and welcome to Sabbath Moods on Faith FM right here in Rockingham, Western Australia. Hi, my name is Erickson. Good to welcome you as usual to this broadcast, 1 hour of music and readings from the Word of God to prepare you to welcome the Lord's Day of Rest, the Sabbath. We call it Sabbath Moods. Oh, the days of January are already beginning to slip away, aren't they? That's how the time goes. So let's not just think about a whole year. Let's take it one day, one step at a time. Today, our theme is promises, and we'll be looking at promises found in the Bible, specifically the Old Testament. So I invite you to stay tuned and receive a blessing.

So, has anyone ever made you a promise that they didn't keep? How did you feel? You were disappointed, weren't you? That's human behavior. Well, you know what? God has left us heaps and loads and tons of promises in His Word, the Bible. And the good thing is, God keeps all His promises. Not one of them has failed. And I guarantee you, friend, not one will ever fail. So today, we're going to take a look at just a few of the promises found in the Bible, particularly in the Old Testament. You will love what you hear, and you will be encouraged. So stay tuned as we get the music started with a song of absolute assurance and certainty. It's called Standing on the Promises.

Standing indeed on the promises. And that's true, my friends. We can put our full weight on every promise that the Lord has made to us. They are yea, they are amen, they do not fail. So here's promise number one. We go to the book of Deuteronomy, and it's chapter 7, from verse 12 to verse 15. Here's what the Bible says. Then it shall come to pass, because you listen to these judgments and keep and do them, that the Lord your God will keep with you the covenant and the mercy which he swore to your fathers. And he will love you and bless you and multiply you. He will also bless the fruit of your womb and the fruit of your land, your grain and your new wine and your oil, the increase of your cattle and the offspring of your flock in the land of which he swore to your fathers to give to you. You shall be blessed above all peoples. There shall not be a male or female barren among you or among your livestock. And the Lord will take away from you all sickness and will afflict you with none of the terrible diseases of Egypt which you have known, but will lay them on all those who hate you. So there's a promise right there. You won't get sick. You'll be very fruitful. You'll be safe. Wow. I love that. But he says, watch this, if you will diligently listen and obey the voice of God. So it's a conditional promise there. Let's remember that as we take the next song, an instrumental entitled, It Is Well With My Soul.

You were with Eric Snow and Sabbath Moods from the Rockingham Seventh-day Adventist Church, and we're sharing promises from the Word of God. Our next promise comes from Joshua chapter 1. I'll be reading verses 5 and 9. Joshua 1, verses 5 and 9. And God told Joshua, "No man shall be able to stand before you all the days of your life. As I was with Moses, so I will be with you. I will not leave you nor forsake you." Verse 9, "Have I not commanded you, be strong and of good courage? Do not be afraid nor be dismayed, for the Lord your God is with you wherever you go." Those are certainly wonderful words of assurance if you're really facing a challenge and you need someone to reassure you. These are the kind of words that you need to hear. Thank God for those words to Joshua and by extension to us as well.

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Next, promise, 2 Chronicles chapter 7, verses 12 to 15. 2 Chronicles 7, 12 to 15. Then the Lord appeared to Solomon by night and said to him, I have heard your prayer and have chosen this place for myself as a house of sacrifice. When I shut up heaven and there is no rain, or command the locusts to devour the land, or send pestilence among my people, if my people who are called by my name will humble themselves and pray and seek my face and turn from their wicked ways, then I will hear from heaven and will forgive their sin and heal their land. Now my eyes will be open and my ears attentive to the prayer made in this place. A promise of answered prayers if we humble ourselves and seek God's face and turn to Him with all our heart.

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That was Heal Our Land. Now, Psalm 23 is an entire poem. I've been reading verses from different chapters, but I want to read the entire psalm because it is not long. And to me, the whole thing is a promise in and of itself. So why not? Here we go. Psalm 23, the Lord is my shepherd. I shall not want. He makes me to lie down in green pastures. He leads me beside the still waters. He restores my soul. He leads me in the paths of righteousness for his name's sake. Yea, though I walk through the valley of the shadow of death, I will fear no evil, for you are with me. Your rod and your staff, they comfort me. You prepare a table before me in the presence of my enemies. You anoint my head with oil. My cup runs over. Surely, goodness and mercy shall follow me all the days of my life, and I will dwell in the house of the Lord forever. There you have it, the Shepherd Psalm, the best known psalm of all the psalms, the psalm around which the next song, Savior Like a Shepherd Lead Us, is built. Stay tuned.

Amen, amen. Savior, like a shepherd, lead us. You are listening to Sabbath Moods, and we're sharing promises from the Word of God. Psalm 37, verses 3-6, contain beautiful words of promise. Here's how that sounds. Trust in the Lord and do good. Dwell in the land and feed on His faithfulness. Delight yourself also in the Lord, and He will give you the desires of your heart. Commit your way to the Lord, trust also in Him, and He shall bring it to pass. He shall bring forth your righteousness as the light, and your justice as the noonday. I love those verses, especially verse 4 and verse 5. Delight yourself also in the Lord, and He shall give you the desires of your heart. Commit your way to the Lord, trust also in Him, and He shall bring it to pass. Whatever it is that you may be seeking in your life from God, just keep trusting Him, and, yep, absolutely, He will bring it to pass.

Sabbath Moods on Faith FM from the Rockingham Seventh-day Adventist Church. Hope you've been enjoying the broadcast thus far. We're continuing to share promises from the Word of God. Our next promise comes from Psalm 84, verses 11 and 12. And here's what it says. For the Lord God is a sun and shield. The Lord will give grace and glory. No good thing will he withhold from those who walk uprightly. O Lord of hosts, blessed is the man who trusts in you. You could probably hear the smile in my voice because I'm actually savoring the beauty of these words. No good thing will he withhold from those who walk uprightly. What better do you want to hear today? Promises of God, they're all true.

Hope you enjoyed that one. Now, the next promise is very appropriate for situations where people are making your life difficult. They're giving you a hard time, to say it in other words. And the Bible says in Isaiah chapter 41, I'm going to read from verse 10. It says, "Fear not, for I am with you. Be not dismayed, for I am your God. I will strengthen you. Yes, I will help you. I will uphold you with my righteous right hand. Behold, all those who were incensed against you shall be ashamed and disgraced. They shall be as nothing, and those who strive with you shall perish. You shall seek them and not find them, those who contended with you. Those who war against you shall be as nothing, as a non-existent thing. For I, the Lord your God, will hold your right hand, saying to you, fear not, I will help you. Fear not, you worm Jacob, you men of Israel, I will help you, says the Lord, and your Redeemer, the Holy One of Israel." I love that. Many years ago on a Caribbean island, there was some volcanic activity taking place, and people were feeling very unsafe. And the Prime Minister went on a radio and he said, "Citizens of St. Vincent, don't panic." And I thought about that as I read the words, "Fear not, don't panic," God says to you. "Don't worry about it. I'm going to look after you. I'm going to take care of your business. Fear not, I will help you. I will hold you with my righteous right hand."

is Sabbath Moods, a broadcast of the Rockingham Seventh-day Adventist Church in WA. We're sharing promises from the Word of God today, particularly from the Old Testament. The next promise coming up comes from the book of Isaiah also. It's chapter 43, verses 1 to 3. It's very similar to the last one that I just read. Isaiah 43, verses 1, 2, and 3. And this is what the Word of God says. But now, thus says the Lord, who created you, O Jacob, and he who formed you, O Israel, fear not. I have redeemed you. I have called you by my name. You are mine. When you pass through the waters, I will be with you. And through the rivers, they shall not overflow you. When you walk through the fire, you shall not be burned, nor shall the flames scorch you. For I, the Lord your God, the Holy One of Israel, your Savior, I gave Egypt for your ransom, Ethiopia and Seba in your place. Since you were precious in my sight, you have been honored, and I have loved you. Therefore, I will give men for you and people for your life. Fear not, for I am with you. Again and again, wonderful promises of assurance. Fear not. Do not worry. Let's put that to music. Let's have Alison Durham singing for us, When You Walk Through the Rivers.

Daniel chapter 12 and verse 1 is our next promise passage. And it gives us assurance as we face the problems at the end of time. And that passage says, at that time, Michael shall stand up, the great prince who stands watch over the sons of your people. And there shall be a time of trouble, such as never was since there was a nation, even to that time. And at that time, your people shall be delivered, everyone who is found written in the book. So if your name is in God's book, no matter how tough the trouble gets at the end of time, you will be delivered because Michael, the great prince, Jesus himself, will stand up for you. Wonderful promise.

Deliver us, Lord, deliver us from all evil. Music from Scylla. This is Sabbath Moods on Faith FM. Coming close to the end of the broadcast today, we have one more promise in the bag. It's come from the book of Joel, Old Testament prophet Joel chapter 2, verses 25 to 27. And it's a promise of restoration, a promise of bringing back that which was taken by plague and by natural disaster and by war. And this is what the Bible says. Verse 25, so I will restore to you the years that the swarming locust has eaten, the crawling locust, the consuming locust, and the chewing locust, my great army which I sent among you. You shall eat in plenty and be satisfied, and praise the name of the Lord your God, who has dealt wondrously with you. And my people shall never be put to shame. Then you shall know that I am in the midst of Israel. I am the Lord your God, and there is no other. My people shall never be put to shame. Wonderful. That's all I can say. I'm ready to smack my lips here like I've just eaten something absolutely delicious. My people shall never be put to shame because I am the Lord. I will be in your midst.

So yeah, you may have been on the receiving end of a promise or several promises that were never kept, and you may have experienced the hurt and the disappointment associated with those failures. I want to tell you today that if you put your trust in God, He will never fail you. He will never, ever disappoint you. And every promise that we have read from the Word today, along with the many, many more that we have not read and that we will still read in a future broadcast, they are all true. I invite you to put your trust in God. Put your trust in Him. Well, that's about the time we have today on the broadcast, Sabbath Moods. It's been my pleasure sharing these words of promise and assurance with you. And I pray that you will take them to heart and that you will indeed trust God. All right, until next week, Friday, when we come back together for another edition of Sabbath Moods, my prayer is that God will bless you as you stand on the promises of His Word. Take care, everybody, and bye-bye.

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8: I am here with my good friend, Dr. Nick Cross, for another 10-minute marriage tips to keep you hitched. The intention of the show is for me to stay hitched, and so I'm asking for as much advice as I can from my friends. And Nick, where have you come from and what are you doing in Canberra today?
9: So we've just attended the National Christian Prayer Breakfast at Parliament House, and that was a really great event. We drove down from Sydney last night and stayed overnight in a hotel, and it's always an amazing experience to be there in a room filled with Christians, and some of which are politicians, some are leading politicians, and it's just, I guess it's inspiring for me to see other faith-based leaders in our country.
8: Yeah, awesome. So I thank you for coming in. I'm looking for tips. I'm looking for suggestions. And so anything you've got to help me out, I'm all ears. What would be your tip for me to stay hitched?
9: So I think when we think about marriage, we must understand straight off it was designed by God. And an institution's been designed by God, then we need to make sure he's a big part of it. And there's a verse in Psalms which I love. I've got it here in front of me now, Psalm 127, verse 1. Unless the Lord builds the house, they labor in vain who build it. And I think we need to realize that when God built the idea of marriage, it was actually a beautiful plan. Husband and wife come together. The Bible says that you leave your father and mother, cleave unto your wife, and you two become one flesh. That's the way God designed a marriage. And for us to work together as a married couple, Jesus, I believe, needs to be a part of that, a big part of it. But of course, when you meet somebody that you get excited about and you start to dream about, and then you start to see how your lives can blend together, you know, many people fall in love and they get married. And often when they get married, suddenly a few realities kick in, that the nice guy that I thought I was suddenly I realize there's another person who's also nice, but they don't think the same way as me. And so it's almost in a way like a bomb going off in your life in the first 12 months of your marriage, because you've got two narratives now that are working together in the one house. And so, as one marriage counselor said, every marriage takes work. Some marriages take more work than others. Mm-hmm. But I believe that when you are together as a married couple and you start with Jesus in the picture, that's when it starts to really make a difference. And for Ange and I, for the 36 years we've been married, we have prayed together about everything. We've prayed together about where we go in ministry. We've prayed together about our children. We've prayed for our children. From the day they were born in hospital, we prayed for our kids and we dedicated them to God the day they were born. We have three children, and we have been praying for them every day since the day they were born. Hmm. So prayer has become it has always been a major theme in our marriage, Kyle. Hmm. And I really believe that if you want your marriage to be together and stay together, then Jesus has to be right there in the midst of the marriage.
8: Awesome. Praise the Lord, I am married to a faithful praying wife. What would you say maybe to those who aren't married to somebody who's a Christian, or they've, you know, found themselves becoming Christian, but their partner is not a Christian?
9: If your partner is not an active Christian, I believe they're probably still a good person. And so we need to recognize the beautiful gifts that they have, because God did create that person. Even if they don't recognize him, he recognizes them, and he planned them to be on this earth. So they actually have a purpose for God. And what I would say to people who have a partner or a marriage, like if they're married to someone who's not necessarily a Christian, you try to bring out the best in that person and let them know that you love them as a Christian. Let them know that God loves them, whoever they may be. Jesus put them on the earth for a reason. And I think that, you know, as Ellen White would say, there's nothing more irresistible than a loving and lovable Christian. And you have to love your partner into your faith.
8: Now, when you say pray together daily, do you mean like over your food, or is there some sort of structure or program or process that you follow to maintain a regular praying life?
9: I find mornings are a good time for me to pray. I'm a morning person. I'm no good after 10 o'clock at night. My wife's a bit different to me. She's alive and well at 11 p.m. She doesn't enjoy the mornings as much as me. But we pray together in bed. Mm-hmm. I get up early to go to work. I commute to Sydney every day from the Central Coast, so I'm gone by 7 a.m. Mm-hmm. But we pray together at the beginning of the day. And if we're still alive enough at night time, mm-hmm. we'll pray at the end of the day as well. Mm-hmm. And I do say grace mm-hmm. as well. But my graces are not necessarily my meaningful prayers. Sure. I say them to thank God for what I eat.
8: Sure. What sorts of answers to prayer have you seen then through 36 years of praying together?
9: Major wins,
8: yeah,
9: spiritually.
8: Successfully raising three kids as well, I think might be worth mentioning here if you weren't going to already.
9: That's been a big part of it, Kyle. We had three children. One of them was planned, but basically all three of the kids, we've prayed for them since the day they came out from hospital, and prayed with them and for them. And, you know, what we've done with our children, we have tried to keep Jesus at the center of our conversations around the table. Our kids, of course, because I'm a pastor and in youth ministry for many years, our children came to every youth program, to summer camps, to camporees, to congresses, to Stormco trips. They were involved with us, and we always wanted them to know that they actually were doing ministry as well as children. They were helping set up welcome packs at camporees at the age of 3 or 4 or 5 years of age, putting bottles in backpacks and things like that. They were involved in putting up tents. So we've taken them on as many ministry trips as we can as they grew up. And as they grew up, at different points in their journey, we prayed for each one of them. We were worried about each one of them at different times. But having said that, we saw the Lord work in their lives. And, you know, I am humbled, and I don't say this proudly, but all the kids have remained faithful to God. They've stayed in the church. They're still praying. They're involved in ministry. They're all trained as pastors. And at the moment, they still love Jesus. And, you know, I don't brag, because at any moment things can go pear-shaped and things can go wrong. But at this point in time, we just praise God for their walk of faith as well.
8: Amen. That's very special. So I'm just wondering, is the kinds of prayer that you pray, is it something like dear God, I'm perfect and my wife's not. Please help my wife to be more like me. What sorts of prayers have you focused on?
9: I pray that my wife has mercy on me as a sinner. She has a lot of patience. My wife, Andrea, has made major sacrifices in her life, in her professional career, to support me in ministry, going to New Zealand for 5 years, coming back to Sydney. We're both from Queensland. We've left our family behind. So we've very much been, I guess you'd say, a nuclear family. She made raising children a top priority. So she stopped working for 12 years when we came back from New Zealand to ensure that through the high school years of the kids' lives, she was there when they went to school, she was there when they got home from school. And we know from research that a lot of at-risk behavior happens between 3 p.m. and 6 p.m. when parents are working. So she was determined to be there, and she was a tiger. When those kids didn't get on that school bus, she was on the phone, where are you? Why aren't you down at the bus stop? And she tracked them in the afternoons. And they were not happy about that, to be honest, but now they look back and they can see the beauty in what she was doing, particularly as a mother. So I've got to give her credit for the fact that while I was traveling around as a youth director, she was at home taking kids to orthodontist lesson appointments, to music lessons, to parent-teacher interviews. She was there doing the hard yards with those children as a mum, and she did a fabulous job of that, Kyle.
8: Praise the Lord. So, in summary, those who pray together, stay together. Is that a way to put it?
9: That's a big part of it, Kyle. And the other quote from Ellen White is, God's power plus human effort brings results. We ask God for help, but we do our absolute best as well to be the models that Jesus wants us to be as mums and dads.
8: Amen. Well, thank you for your time, Nick. And I look forward to having you again, actually, next time you visit on 10-Minute Marriage Tips to Keep You Hitched. Those who pray together, stay together. Amen.
9: Thank you, Kyle.
10: Look up, for your redemption draws near.
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12: There are some headlines you read and then move on from, but there are others that stay with you. Hello, I'm Casey Wolverton. War, terror, refugees, drone strikes, civil unrest, nations threatening nations, leaders trading warnings, families fleeing homes they may never see again. It can feel overwhelming. And yet Jesus spoke directly into this kind of world. In Matthew 24, he said, "You will hear of wars and threats of wars, but don't panic." That is such a striking sentence. Jesus did not say, "You will hear of wars, but don't care." He did not say, "Don't grieve," or "Don't respond." He said, "Don't panic." And there is a difference. See, panic is a fear taking the steering wheel. Panic makes us reactive, suspicious, angry, and sometimes even cruel. Panic narrows our world until all we can see is the threat in front of us. But Jesus invites us into something steadier, not denial or indifference, not naive optimism, faith. Faith does not mean we ignore the headlines. It means we read them with Jesus beside us. Jesus told us the world would be troubled. He told us nations would rise against nations. But he also told us that evil, violence, and fear would not have the final word. So when the headlines are heavy, hear the voice of Jesus again. Don't panic. The world may be unstable, but Christ is not. And when our hearts are anchored in him, we can face troubled times with compassion, courage, and hope.

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1: You're listening to Tassie Encounters on Faith FM, and we're coming to you from Tasmania, right across Australia. Each weekday at 9 a.m, you can hear what the Bible says about past, current, and future events. You can learn how to study the Bible more effectively. You can get to know who God is, why we're here, and where we're going. And you can experience personal encounters with Jesus. I'm your host, Jason Cook. And once again today, David Maxwell is back with us, continuing our series on Tassie Encounters Moments. This is our program for this week, has been focusing on the beast from the earth, as described in Revelation chapter 13. And David, we're going to be continuing on and sort of wrapping up this topic today. It's interesting to note, I find when I read that chapter, it seems as though one of the central topics of this chapter, apart from everything we've talked about so far, this one of the central topics that we haven't yet talked about is that of worship.
2: It absolutely is. And that's what we're going to look at today. How does this system, how does this system abuse its power?
1: Yeah.
2: And remember, this is probably still not suitable for children, younger children, because of the very detailed and graphic content that's included in some of these places in Revelation. And I believe it's important for adults to talk about this. And it's also important to be aware of where systemic misuses of power happen in our world. And so that's not necessarily, you know, you and I might belong to a system that systemically, or the system itself, misuses the power that it has. Many, many places do, either knowingly or unknowingly. But it's important for us to be aware of that and just call it out, so that people who do belong to those systems or faiths can have another look at that and say, hey, you know what? I don't really agree with that.
1: Yeah, absolutely. And we've got a question for you to consider today, and you can text us in your answer. We will have an opportunity on our Friday program to address any questions or answers. So the personal question today is, how have you seen power misused in your life? Share with us any experiences that you've had or where you've seen it happen. Text us in on 0488 880 891. So, David, we've been looking at a whole bunch of stuff this week. We started off with the story of Samson, and then we've now been focusing on Revelation, looking at the different beast powers, and we've been talking about the medieval Roman Church, and also the

0: The United States we've identified as this second beast. So, and we've had a look at a little bit how it's going to use that power and how it, even has used that power.
1: Yeah.
0: So what would you like to focus on today?
1: Yeah, thanks very much, Jason. Look, well, something that just came to mind when I thought about Samson, as you mentioned it, you know, Samson did abuse power at different points in his life.
0: Mm.
1: But as we also mentioned, he returned to God and he is listed in the Bible as one of the great faith, the great faithful.
0: Mm.
1: So even if you are part of a system or you have been responsible for a misuse of power, right now, there is still time to turn around and make a difference.
0: Absolutely.
1: But we want to look at what is this, you intimated earlier, this worship, this importance of the worship. So Revelation 13 goes on to describe then what this earth beast power, the United States, will eventually do with the power that it receives.
0: Mm.
1: In regard to the revived medieval Roman Church, everyone knows that it forced people to obey in the Dark Ages, and it resulted in the death of some 25+ million genuine Christians, genuine people following God. In verse 14, the USA, or the Earth Beast, makes people create an image to the beast. So an image is a likeness of something that it represents. An image to the sea beast would be something that looks like the power of the sea beast. There's something that looks like a medieval Roman church. It's a religious power, has political clout. And when later on it's given life, as it mentions in the chapter, it will also behave like that medieval Roman church.
0: Mm.
1: So I believe the image will be also a religious movement like a church. So remember, that church has spiritual and political power, and it requires or makes people, forces people to worship it. It speaks against God's truths. And the only way we know that, studying the Bible, and it says things that are blasphemous. Now, in the Bible, two of the things that it blamed Jesus for, the leaders blamed Jesus for, was saying he was God on earth or took God's place on earth, and also that he forgave sin on earth. So that's two examples of blasphemy, but there's lots of examples in the Bible.
0: Mm.
1: So a living image to this could be apostate, so a group that's not being faithful to God, apostate, Protestant Christianity in America. And some commentators have said, look, you know what? That's what this earth beast and the image to the beast is actually in actuality. And this Protestant Christianity will do what the system of the mother church tells it to do.
0: Mm.
1: So also given the authority behind the global political and economic superpower is ultimately Satan, and obtaining the worship of our whole world is his ultimate agenda, it will be a power that eventually forces people to worship it under threat of death, as it clearly says in verse 15, actually.
0: Mm.
1: So I want to take a moment just now to highlight something about God to give a better perspective of what's happening here. Right from the beginning of mankind, God has shown us that he's a being that allows free choice. He actually prefers free choice so that, you know, he could have made us so we couldn't sin, but then he would have just, well, not so much robots, but he would have had removed that power of freely expressing it, our appreciation of God. Mm. Now, have you ever had a child respond in such a way that it wasn't forced to respond and it really touched your heart?
0: Yeah, many times. I have three children. And, yeah, it certainly is a beautiful thing when someone comes to you without being coerced or forced. Mm. And I even think of animals, like we've got cats, and cats are very much free will creatures, I think. So when a cat willingly comes and sits on your lap and shows affection, I find that's a demonstration of the love that you have. And I really think that love can truly only exist in the context of free will.
1: Yeah, I think you're right. The thing that sticks in my mind the most in my

0: worship.
1: No.
0: Never wants to force it, and he never will force it.
1: Mm.
0: But he will only free worship. So there are a number of verses in the Bible showing us that God has left us with that ability to choose. And we can choose. We are free to give our spiritual allegiance to either him or Satan. And this appears to be what the whole big controversy is all about,
1: yeah.
0: Worship. Mm. Certainly in Revelation 12 and 13, those two chapters, the main issue will be one of worship.
1: Mm.
0: And it will, everyone, I can't say this enough, everyone will worship someone.
1: Mm.
0: You'll either worship someone freely or you'll be forced to worship someone.
1: Mm.
0: And I certainly know which one I'd like.
1: Mm.
0: God never forces anyone to obey. But Satan, on the other hand, he resorts to any method he can to rob God of the free will worship of those that he's created.
1: Mm-hmm.
0: He'll stoop to any level. He's got no boundaries, it seems. However, you don't need to be fearful about this. You know, in chapter 12, those who choose to be faithful to God will be able to overcome the dragon and his agencies, it says in verse 11, by the blood of the Lamb and the word of his testimony, of their testimony.
1: Mm.
0: So the blood of the Lamb is easy to understand. That's Jesus' sacrifice accepted on our behalf.
1: Mm.
0: What's the word of their testimony, you think?
1: I guess that's their actual experience of their Christian faith and their belief in God.
0: Yeah, it's that lived experience, you know, because God says he is faithful and he's loving, and then we have to live out that experience.
1: Mm.
0: So because of Jesus' sacrifice, we can actually, we can find in our own life and find in our own experience that how he deals with us personally is a behavior of love and not coercion.
1: Absolutely.
0: So there's some really important things I think we can learn from this whole passage in chapter 13. And one principle that Paul cites in Romans 14:5 is that let each be fully convinced in his own mind.
1: Mm.
0: I think it's very important to be fully convinced that God is fair, loving, or true. And to do that, you need to, as King David says, taste and see that the Lord is good. Mm. It means to sell out to Jesus, as they say, you know, really commit to building a relationship with him and test his promises, test them, read his word, connect in prayer, take time to take him with you every day into everyday life. And only then will you become fully convinced of whether he's good or whether he's not.
1: Mm.
0: And when you do that, I believe, because I've experienced, that what you'll see is a God who's good. Revelation 13 shows us the dark side of what an abuse to power looks like. But those who resist God's goodness and through the beast from the earth, he gains more and more power. And before Jesus comes, it appears that there will be those who are faithfully standing for Jesus.
1: Mm.
0: So I believe it should be today, the day that you choose to get onto his team.
1: Yep.
0: If you need help, get in touch.
1: Absolutely. We need to be on the right side. So as we wrap up our program today, we just want to share with you our second last chance to claim our book offer, The Final Events of Bible Prophecy, right after this little promo.
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1: So our DVD, it's the same one that we've been giving away all week. The code is TEM02. Text that into 0488880891. That's TEM02. This is a DVD that unlocks the amazing Bible truths of Earth's last days. So we do encourage you to text in to claim your free offer today. David, thank you very much. Tomorrow we'll have David Leo having a bit of a review of what we've talked about, just to get another perspective on this. So appreciate what you've done and presented in this chapter. It's so important for the events that are coming up as we continue to live through towards these last days. So as we go out today,
0: worries, Jason.
1: This is Tad Worku with Brighter Day, and there is a brighter day coming, so may you encounter Jesus more today and every day.

0: Hi there, I'm Luke from Tableland Explorers. We have started a new Bible study series called The Secrets of Prophecy. These studies are taking us through some of the most amazing prophecies of the Bible. Some of them have already been fulfilled. Some of them are being fulfilled right now. And some will be fulfilled in the near future. We will also cover some of the most important teachings of the Bible. 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

0: It's Wednesday, the 3rd of November. And wow, we are so glad that you are joining us for another live episode of The Looking Up Show. My name is Sharissa. I'm joined in studio by the team. We have Danny here across from me, and Rochelle is at the producing desk, and she will chime in, I'm sure. And so we're excited we're in December. Can you believe it?
1: I'm praising the Lord that we're in December because holidays are on the horizon.
0: Yes.
1: Looking up and very, very, very happy. And we've got someone else in the studio.
0: We do.
1: Wow. He is overseeing. He is the former keeper of the scrolls.
0: The former keeper of the scrolls. Welcome. We have Pastor Paul Gielen.
1: Yeah, we got to give him a big shout out. Welcome, Paul. Good to have you.
2: Well, this is a very pleasant surprise. I just happened to be in the neighbourhood, and good friends Danny and Sharissa are at work. So it's wonderful to catch up with you guys.
1: Oh, absolutely. Bye-bye. And Paul and I kind of started off ministry together in Australia, believe it or not.
0: Really?
1: Yep, back in 2005, so nice. That's 20-odd years ago. And I was at Port Macquarie Church before I got kicked out of there. And Paul was at Warhope where I got kicked too. Yeah. So it was really exciting.
0: You guys go way back.
2: I'm a big, big fan of your show. And so it's an honour to come here and just to watch you guys in action. God bless you as you continue your ministry. It's fantastic.
1: And welcome back to ministry. Paul's coming back into ministry. Just tell us what's going to be your new role at the beginning of next year.
2: Yeah, I moved up into a beautiful part of New South Wales, the Northern Rivers region. So I live about half an hour from Byron Bay, for those that know that area.
1: Wow.
2: And spoiled.
0: Little piece of heaven.
2: So it is. It really is. I feel very blessed to live up there. And so my role is to look after the ministers in that region. Nice. We have a team of about 10 or 11 pastors for the churches in that beautiful part of the world. And my job is just to work with them and support them and to, in any way that I can, just help them with their ministry. So I feel very blessed to be given that opportunity. And if ever you're up in that part of the world, please come to one of our churches. And I would love to catch up with you.
1: Amen. Absolutely. Amen. And it's a small world. I am now pastoring the church where Paul was a member for a number of years.
0: That's
1: Raymond
0: true.
1: Terrace Mission Church.
2: Wonderful family at Raymond Terrace. I love them a lot.
1: Absolutely. So anyway, great to have you drop in and say good day, and we wish you all the best for next year. And looking forward to maybe having your input on the Looking Up Show.
0: Yeah.
1: Because he is into current events and Bible prophecy. He's is right in there.
0: Maybe you should
2: stick
0: around.
2: That's why I'm a faithful listener to your show. I never miss your show. If I miss it live, I go and see it on the catch up online.
1: Yeah, fantastic. Oh, there you go. Well, good to have you on board, and all the best.
0: Thank you, Paul.
1: Speaking of faithful listeners.
0: Yes.
1: Oh, we've got another listener that I just became aware of that's listening to us from Tasmania, from the other side of Australia. So this is my friend Livia, and she's tuning in from the northwest coast in Tasmania. They live in a remote rainforest. Imagine that. That's like heaven. The Garden of Eden.
0: The Looking Up Show goes into a remote rainforest.
1: I'm telling you, this show goes everywhere.
0: That's amazing.
1: I asked her whether they've got a radio tower there or whether she has to listen online, and she says, we have Faith FM, but it's a little bit patchy. We have 45 acres. Mm. Wouldn't that be amazing to have 45 acres there in a rainforest in Tasmania? And Tasmania is absolutely just beautiful, absolutely beautiful. She says here we're about 30 minutes to the closest town here that she's part of. So, she normally doesn't get a chance to listen live because she's got to do a lot of work. She's got four kids, four little precious kids, Grace, Joshua, Anna, Oliver. So big shout out to all you guys and her husband, Jamie. Bumped into him this week. He was here visiting his mum. And, I've got a funny story about I married Jamie and Livia about 10, 12 years ago.
0: Wow.
1: A quick funny story. Yeah. Have we got time for that? Yeah, we got time for a quick funny story. So anyway, so I'm doing the wedding and I'm trying to share how they met. You know, I'm trying to recall what they said to me about how they met. You know, how you do that as a pastor. You kind of, you know, just trying to have a bit of a, you know, have some fun, you know, keep things light before you get into the heavy duty word, you know, of this is what it's going to take. And anyway, I'm sharing with them how they met with the audience, and Lavia pipes up and she says, "That's not how it happened." And I'm like, oops. So anyway, I kind of maybe got the story half right. But anyway, that was a lot of fun. And you know Laith? You'd know Laith, our mate Laith from Dora Creek Church. No, the big tall Laith. Anyway, I thought you might know him. Anyway, he always teases me about that and because he was the best man and he was just killing himself laughing. And that was a lot of fun. But anyway, big shout out to you, Lavia, Jamie and the kids.
0: Yeah.
1: And great to have you guys on board.
0: Wonderful. Well, they are joining us and hopefully everybody else out there is joining us today too for an exciting program today. What are we talking about?
1: Well, today, apart from our current events and Bible prophecy as we do each week, today we're going to do a little bit of a look into UAPs. Mm-hmm. And the final worship showdown, because some very interesting developments have been taking place in the last few years in the United States of America there.
0: Okay.
1: In connection with these unidentified, they used to be called aerial, you know, projectiles or phenomena, but now they're calling them unidentified anomalous phenomena, because now they're not only up above, but they're down in the sea, possibly below.
0: Really? Now that is interesting. Mm. We're going to have to unpack that a bit further. So we're going to have Randy Travis now bring to us, good one, Rochelle. Go tell it on the mountain.
1: Oh, it's that time of the year.
0: Christmas is
1: coming,
0: the year. So let's get the carols out. Go tell it on the mountain.
1: You love carols, don't you?
0: I do. Every time of the year, I know the songs.

0: that was Randy Travis on Go Tell It on the Mountain. And you're listening to The Looking Up Show. And we're just starting out here, but we have an exciting giveaway associated with today's program. Rochelle has found an amazing book. It's entitled The Prince of Peace, The Amazing Story of Jesus. We have 7 copies of this book. It's an appropriate book for this time of year. It looks beautiful. I can see a picture of it here on my screen. So if you're interested, keep listening. As the show continues, we'll give away a code word, which you will be able to text through to us in our studio on our dedicated number 0488-17624. Well, we have exciting developments.
1: Oh, yes.
0: Very exciting developments.
1: Breaking news. We heard from our special guest earlier who just dropped in and he wanted to drop out, but we managed to rope him in. So welcome, Paul. He's going to be with us for a little bit and he's going to be weighing in on Bible prophecy and current world events.
0: Amen.
1: So good to have you on board.
2: Thank you, Danny. It's lovely to be here. And as I say, I'm a great fan, so it's an honour to be part of your team.
1: Fantastic. So we normally have our friend Justin Lawman, Pastor Justin Lawman from The Perfect Storm Show, which is also a fantastic program. They're also on the pulse when it comes to the rapid developments of Bible prophecy that we are seeing fulfilled on a day-by-day basis. And so, yeah, their show is fantastic. If you haven't tuned in to The Perfect Storm on Faith FM, I'd encourage you to do so. I think it's 4:30 on a Friday is when it airs on Faith FM. Otherwise, they've got a YouTube. They're on YouTube as well. I think we are going down that road as well, aren't we, Charissa?
0: I think Rochelle said something.
1: She's
0: like
1: smiling.
0: That.
1: She's really happy.
0: She knows
1: she's smiling.
0: More than me.
3: Because it'll be you guys on camera and not me.
1: that's why you're laughing at us.
3: So, Rochelle did say that the breakfast show is going to be the first guinea pig for our studio, but you guys will have every option to become video viral hits on YouTube as well.
1: Wow.
0: If we wanted to.
1: Yeah. So that means people can then see me in my Faith FM uniform.
0: Well,
1: because at the moment they can't.
0: Actually, for that very reason it would be appropriate because you come in uniform every week
1: and no one can see it.
3: Yes.
1: I think it's going to help me, but it doesn't seem to help me, Paul.
2: Oh, where do you get that cap? Have you given away those caps before?
1: This is from our mate Kyle. For his special friend.
2: He's a YouTube star, Kyle.
1: Oh, he's all over it like a rash. He's a YouTube man. He's one of those AI slop creators. No. No, he's a great guy, good old Kyle, working down there in Canberra. All right, so we have a lot of things to talk about before we get into our Bible study, of course. And so what we want to take a look at is, just some of the things that have been making the news this week. Once again, there's no shortage, sadly, of tragedy.
0: Mm-hmm.
1: And so we need to keep in prayer. You know, those poor folk from Hong Kong. Remember those Hong Kong fires?
0: Yeah.
1: About a week or so ago, those people, just trapped in those buildings.
0: I read somewhere that years ago you would have about 3 minutes to escape from a burning home, but these days it can go down in like a couple of seconds.
1: Wow.
0: And the reason is because all of the things inside the home are lots of synthetic materials and they're just highly combustible. So, yeah.
1: And when you're in a high rise like that, there's nowhere to escape.
0: Yeah, it'd be terrible. Mm.
1: Have you ever lived in a high rise, Paul?
2: No, I haven't. I hope I don't have to.
1: Yeah.
2: I like a bit of space around me.
1: Yeah, yeah. Well, so we think of those poor folk and keep them in prayer. And also we have the people of Southeast Asia who have been experiencing horrendous flooding. Sri Lanka, one of its worst, if not its worst in its history. And, I was just reading some stats today in connection with, these floods that have hit Indonesia, Sri Lanka and Thailand. Check this out, Charissa, Paul. It's incredible. You know, over 1,300 dead there, sadly, in Indonesia and Sri Lanka. More than 1 million people homeless.
0: Wow.
1: And in Thailand, about 4 million people have been impacted there. You know, over 500,000 homeless and 200 people have passed away there. So, it's just so sad to see this kind of this kind of tragedy take place. And it just reminds us of the words of Jesus that these things will sadly take place more and more as those labor pains intensify before the coming of Jesus. So that's why we need to keep looking up, because there's no other hope, is there?
0: No.
1: No other hope. Yeah, so we keep them in prayer. Apart from that, as we, you know, turn our attention and our eyes, well, should we mention our Australian Prime Minister?
0: Yeah, he got married.
1: That's a happy,
0: happy story.
1: That was a happy story. So we kept it under wraps.
0: He did.
1: Right up until the moment.
0: Good on him.
1: Yeah, I know. So apparently he's the first Prime Minister to get married while in office.
0: Mm-hmm. I did see that.
1: That's quite interesting, isn't it? We have a lot of these firsts. Mm-hmm. These days, don't we? We use the word unprecedented quite often. So anyway, we wish him all the best, and we need to be praying for our political leaders, don't we?
0: Mm. Yes, the Bible counsels us to do that.
1: Yeah. What do you think is, why is it so important for our listeners to be praying and for all of us to be praying for our political leaders? Like, why? Apart from their health and well-being, but what in particular as far as, you know, that which relates to, you know, the gospel work?
0: Well, I guess they are human, you know, and the responsibilities on their shoulders are great. So they're going to need help and wisdom, and only God's wisdom will really work. But also, as you hinted at right there, like as long as they allow freedom for sharing the gospel can go freely. So that's a blessing. So we should pray for them that they will enable, you know, freedom of faith.
1: Absolutely. Absolutely. And there is a scripture for this specifically. Maybe one of you two would like, or maybe Paul, if you want to read 1 Timothy chapter 2, verses 1 to 4, where the Apostle Paul specifically addresses this. Would you like to read it? Because this is really, really important. And while we're talking about our Prime Minister and happy for him getting married, we really need to keep these words in mind. So 1 Timothy chapter 2, verses 1 to 4.
2: The Bible says, "Therefore I exhort first of all that supplications, prayers, intercessions, and giving of thanks be made for all men, for kings and all who are in authority, that we may lead a quiet and peaceful life in all godliness and reverence. For this is good and acceptable in the sight of God our Saviour, who desires all men to be saved and to come to a knowledge of the truth."
1: So there you have it. So, yeah, any thoughts?
2: Well, our prayers really open up the opportunity for God to work, doesn't it? If they're not praying themselves, maybe they're not even believers, so they may not be praying themselves, but the prayers of the saints, the prayers of the faithful on their behalf opens up opportunities for the Spirit of God to intersect with them, to influence them, to, you know, work on their hearts and minds.
1: Absolutely. Any thoughts from you, Charissa?
0: I like what Paul said because, you know, God is a respecter of our free will. Mm. He doesn't force anything. But as Paul said, when we pray, it opens avenues of opportunity for God to work that weren't otherwise necessarily available to him before. So, yeah, absolutely. We should pray for everyone.
1: Indeed.
0: Especially our leaders.
1: And I like especially verse 3 and 4 because verse 3 and 4, the Apostle Paul says why we especially ought to pray for kings and all who are in authority. So that's our political leaders, be they federal, state or local level. For he says, "This is good and acceptable in the sight of God our Saviour, who desires all men to be saved." And notice these next words, "and come to the knowledge of the truth." And Jesus said, "I'm the way, the truth, and the life. Thy word is truth," John 17:17. So we are blessed to live in a country where we have religious freedom. But that's not the case all around the world, is it?
2: No, no.
1: And, yeah.
2: I was just going to say, you know, I'm looking at your cap over there and it says Faith FM is all about positively different. Sometimes in our interactions, whether it's with political leaders or, you know, people that we relate to, it's very easy to find the negative. You know, we find that very easy to isolate that, to find it, to see it. But to find the positive, to find the opportunity to influence in a positive way, particularly with those that have significant spheres of influence like our political leaders. Yeah, it's a real blessing. It's a real opportunity. And it's what Faith FM is all about, a positively different experience. And one of the ways that we can do that is pray for our leaders.
1: Amen, amen. And we are on air in a country that allows for religious freedom to be shared. You know, we have freedom of speech, and so we are able to share, and that's a real blessing. So let's not take it for granted, folk, because we saw what happened a few years ago with our freedoms. People took a lot of things for granted, and all of a sudden, you know, overnight, things changed. So let's continue to keep our political leaders in prayer. And hey, and it doesn't hurt to send them an email to say, hey, we're praying for you. Our church is praying for you according to scripture, you know, for God to give you wisdom, as you pointed out. I did that during the pandemic. I sent a letter to our prime minister and also to our premier. And I think I shared with you our premier, you know, Gladys at the time. She wrote, well, it was a standard letter, but then at the end of it, in her own handwriting, she says, thank you for your prayers.
3: Yes.
1: I really need them. And she signed off Gladys, you know, in her own handwriting. So, yeah, our political leaders, they do read.
0: I wrote her one too, and she likes my last name.
1: Oh, did she jot that in?
0: Yes, she did, because it's Armenian.
1: Oh.
0: Any last name ending in IAN, they recognize.
2: Nice.
1: Wow. There you go. So anyway.
2: I think a lot of people that operate, I guess, as lobbyists and so on with our political leaders from a lot of, you know, church groups, a lot of denominations and so on. They're down there in Canberra. They're down there in Sydney talking to these people.
1: Like the Australian Christian Lobby, ACL.
2: Yeah, correct. Mm. Those sort of people and praying for them as well, for their influence, for their opportunities, for their ability to, you know, pray with people and influence these leaders is another, I guess, subject matter for prayer.
1: Absolutely. And we've got our own Seventh-day Adventist representative, religious liberty representative, you know, within our country here.
3: Mm-hmm.
1: I can't exactly remember his name. Do you remember his name?
2: It used to be Michael Worker.
1: Michael Worker.
0: No, it's Kojo.
1: Yeah, it's Kojo. I think it's
2: You've
1: Kojo.
2: Got it. You've got
1: yeah,
2: it.
1: Kojo. And
0: was
1: he,
0: a guess.
1: And he interacts and he interacts with these political leaders all the time.
2: Yes.
1: In connection with safeguarding religious freedom. So, let's keep that in prayer. And, you know, as we're praying, it's probably a good time now for us to pray as we move into our program. And why not pray for our political leaders? So we got Paul. We might as well make good use of our special guest. So how would you like to pray for all our listeners, but especially our political leaders?
2: Let's pray. Dear Heavenly Father, what a tremendous opportunity to come together as a community of faith, Lord, to uplift, as the scripture tells us to, our leaders, our kings, the people that have chosen in life to dedicate their life to the leadership of this country. Lord, we love our country, we love its leaders, we love the opportunities that we still have in this country to shed the word of God, to share it with those that we come in contact with. And Lord, we just pray that those opportunities will continue to be available. We pray that you will push back the winds of strife. We pray that, Lord, you'll grant wisdom to those who work with our leaders. But Lord, our prayers will open up opportunities for you through the presence of your Holy Spirit to work on hearts and minds in these places of influence, these places of power. Lord, sometimes it appears that your presence is absent, but Lord, we know that you are constantly, as the scripture says, rising up kings and bringing them down in accordance with your will. So Lord, we have confidence that you hear our prayer. We have confidence that you're working. We have confidence in the fact that you are working all things for good for those who love you and are called according to your purpose. So Lord, we just pray that that each of the listeners will be encouraged to engage positively with their leaders, to pray for them, to be a blessing to them, to encourage them. And Lord, we just thank you for the counsel of Scripture that encourages us to do that. Lord, we look forward to the study that we're going to do, the discussions we're going to have through this program. We thank you for Danny and Charissa and their ministry and the ministry of Faith FM. Mm. Lord, be with the listeners as we enjoy this time together, and we invite your Spirit to be present in Jesus' name. Amen.
1: Amen. Amen. Amen. Thank you, Paul. And that was wonderful. And can you see my hair?
0: Yes, it's growing.
1: Nice and short. So that's a really important Faith FM update. That's an important story. We've been covering it since last week. I had an Iraqi barber and he gave me a haircut.
2: I did tune into RTM and I heard that story from RTM.
1: From Daniel chapter 2. Yes. Daniel chapter 2. I was going through, you know, the dream in Daniel chapter 2.
0: He was highly interested and he was
1: just going to town on my hair. And before I knew it,
2: And I heard how much your wife loves your hair.
1: Oh, she absolutely adores it. She was horrified. She says, what have you done? No more witnessing to that Iraqi man.
2: So the only way. Stay focused.
1: So I've got to find a new barber to witness to. So anyway.
0: We can't witness to a barber for a little while. Bart Millard is going to bring to us now My Jesus, I Love Thee. And it's a medley. Tis So Sweet. Two beautiful hymns back to back. Enjoy. And then after we hear this, we'll continue unpacking current events as they relate to Bible prophecy.

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0: Looking Up broadcast today on Wednesday, the 3rd of December. And we just want to remind you that the giveaway today is this beautiful book, The Prince of Peace, The Amazing Story of Jesus by Merlin Neff. And I'll read a little bit about it for you. I haven't done that yet. So Jesus is God, but he became a person so that all of us could learn a better way to live. He loves you and wants you to live with him forever in heaven. Your children will discover peace and security as they read about Jesus and his love for them. They will learn that he loves them no matter what, and that they can be his friends on earth and someday in heaven. There are some thought questions which help kids apply what they are reading to their lives. So it sounds like this is a great book you want to have around Christmas time, even for your kids, or maybe you have some nieces or nephews, grandchildren, someone in your street that you could share this with. But it literally steps through. I'm looking at the contents, the shepherds here, the angels sing, wise men growing up in Nazareth, the story of Zacchaeus is there, Lazarus, all the beautiful stories of the life of Jesus. You will be blessed. So keep listening. We'll give away the code word in maybe the next segment. The number to keep handy though, so you're ready, because there's only 7 copies today. The number is 0488 17624. That will be the one to text the answer to. But also, if you have any comments, you want to weigh in on our conversation, please do so via that number too, 0488 17624.
1: And I've got a comment here from our mate David. David Edgar from WA, he's our faithful friend. He's probably the most loyal of all of our listeners, I would say.
0: I think so.
1: I don't think he ever misses a week.
0: He deserves a gift.
1: He deserves a Looking Up medal.
0: Looking Up something.
1: Anyway, he's like my friend that I was referring to, you know, Livia and Jamie. They've got 4 kids. He says, well, we've got 6 kids. So there you go.
0: Wow.
1: And good to have you, Dave, on board. And, we're really glad that you are on board. And by the way, Livia said she's keen to have a radio antenna. It's kind of patchy where she is. It comes in and out, because Faith FM kind of has a real broad range, a huge footprint over Tasmania, because Tasmania is not a little place. I don't want to offend my Tasmanian friends, but it's it's accessed by Faith FM in many places, and so she's got Faith FM sort of coming in and out. But she's able to put a Faith FM tower, like a Faith FM antenna, on top of her property. She says if that's going to help, she wants to get the word out. So she's about 30 minutes away from Burnie. Have you ever been to Tasmania, Paul?
2: I did my honeymoon in Tasmania.
1: Very
2: fond memories of Tasmania, and I've taken my family back there since then. So I love Tasmania.
1: Yeah, it's a beautiful place. Beautiful. Have you ever been to Tasmania?
0: No.
1: You haven't?
0: Not yet.
1: Yeah, so it's beautiful. It really is. It reminded me of my New Zealand, because I lived in New Zealand for 6 years, and it reminded me just the scenery is phenomenal. If you don't mind a bit of cold weather, or a lot of cold weather, then it's a beautiful place.
2: So, love Tasmania.
1: Yeah, wonderful. All right, so let's continue on with what's making news headlines before we get into our Bible study. So let's go to the land of the free and the home of the very, very, very, very, very brave, as I refer to it. And we all know the place that we are talking about. And the reason we do that each week is not that, you know, we are addicted to, you know, news and politics that comes out of the US. It's for the one reason that the United States is front and center at the end time in Bible prophecy. Isn't that right? It's at the epicenter, I like to refer to it, of Bible prophecy.
2: Absolutely.
1: Yeah. And you've been, maybe before we get to a couple of the stories, Paul, you have, I know, had an interest in Bible prophecy, and that's, I guess, one of the reasons you probably also enjoy listening to the Looking Up show, because that's what we talk about. But have you noticed like an escalation in, prophetic developments, be they from a religious, political, social, economic, environmental point of view, coming out of the US in the last couple of years, in the last few years?
2: Yes, absolutely. You can't, look at too much of the news out of the US and not sort of be led to the fact that, wow, this is really lining up with what Bible prophecy has been predicting for so long. And I notice you've got that book over there
1: Great Controversy.
2: Yeah, that I'm sure you refer to many times on the show.
1: Yes, we do.
2: It's one of my favourite books. And, she goes into even more detail. You know, she sort of unpacks scripture in such a powerful way in that book. And, yeah, some of the things that are happening in the US at the moment just line up so incredibly. You know, it's almost, when you read that book, you know, it was written, what, 150 years ago?
1: Yes. The vision was in 1858 that God gave.
2: The first vision,
1: yes. on the Great Commission. At a funeral service.
2: A number of versions of it over the years.
1: Yeah, that's right, yeah. Added to it, yeah.
2: But to read that and then to look at the news, you just sort of think, wow, you know, God is in this, God is behind this, God, nothing's a surprise for God.
1: Mm.
2: And then therefore, I guess, as we understand Bible prophecy, we shouldn't be concerned or alarmed, but we should be, I guess, in some ways reassured about the fact that God is in control.
1: Mm.
2: The more and more that we see these things occurring in the United States, particularly because, as you say, that is the key player at this time in Bible prophecy.
1: Yeah, so it's fascinating. We're going to get to Pope Francis in a moment, but he's also making headlines and he continues to make headlines. So it's interesting that, you know, whether something's coming out of the Vatican or out of Washington, that's where the world's eyes are centered today.
2: Mm-hmm. And it's interesting, isn't it, that whenever a new significant world leader comes onto the stage, one of the first things they do is go to Rome.
1: Absolutely.
2: Mm-hmm. They go to the Vatican, they spend some time with the Pope, and, yeah, once again, are lining up with Bible prophecy. Yeah.
0: Even Hollywood.
2: Yes.
1: Yeah, as we discovered last week. Yeah, so just incredible. And before we go to the US, you were sharing with Charissa and I just another story, another powerful testimony from this great controversy book that we share. And, you know, we've got a couple of listeners that have been impacted by this book. Eugene and Jeff, you know, read the book in a week and, yeah, they were, like, really moved by it. Tell us the story that you came across.
2: Yeah, look, I mean, I was impacted very personally by the Great Controversy. I grew up as a member of the Seventh-day Adventist Church, but it was the reading of the Great Controversy when I was 21 that really took my faith to a new level and encouraged me to take it much more seriously than I had before. So my personal testimony is very much linked to that book as well.
1: Amen.
2: But, yeah, I'm a member of the Byron Bay Seventh-day Adventist Church, and just probably 3 months ago, a gentleman walked into the church. The church pastor sort of indicated to me that you might want to go and say welcome to this person that's just walked into the church, which I did. And, yeah, had a conversation with him. And not long after that, we found out that he'd been to a market. Somebody had like a table of books on display.
1: Mm-hmm.
2: He'd picked up The Great Controversy from that book display and gone home and read it. And he then said, there must be a church nearby that believes what I've got in this book. and it was another member of the church that actually went into his house because he had a contract to do cleaning. And he went into the house, he saw that book sitting on the coffee table, and he said, oh, where'd you get that book? And he told the story of where that came from, and he said, well, we've got a church in Johnson Street, Byron Bay, which is the main street of Byron Bay, that believes everything in that book. Really?
1: Wow.
2: He did not know that. Wow. And so the next Sabbath he was in the church, and we had a wonderful conversation, and then it just happened to be that Lyle Southwell, a friend of the show, was doing a series of messages in the Byron Bay Church within 2 or 3 weeks after he walked in.
1: Oh.
2: He went to every single meeting, and just 2 weeks ago, praise the Lord, at Suffolk Park Beach, he and his son Ethan, who was only in his late teens, both of them were baptized.
1: Wow. Amen. What a story.
2: He essentially walked into the Seventh-day Adventist Church believing everything that doctrinally that the church believes based on his reading of that book. He was a converted Christian.
1: Praise the Lord.
2: It was a wonderful experience for the Byron Bay Church to welcome him into the family of, of the Byron Bay Church.
1: Wow.
2: So just a shout out to Anthony and Ethan from Byron Bay.
1: Anthony and Ethan, praise the Lord.
0: Absolutely.
1: For how everything lined up, you know, the contract cleaner, you know, the market stall. Praise the Lord for those who go to markets and places where there's a lot of foot traffic and they put out their table. Once again, let's keep our political leaders in prayer because we have religious freedoms to be able to do this. When when the freedom rallies were on in Canberra, I went down there on a couple of Sabbaths and I was in Newcastle on another Sabbath giving out literature. Mm-hmm. And so we had we have freedom to do that. I remember the police escorted us right there in front of Parliament House, you know, in Canberra, in a prominent location to set up our marquees and to be able to give our books. So praise the Lord. What a great story.
2: You can just see God's hand working all the way through that, can't you?
1: Wow.
2: These aren't coincidences.
1: No, they're not.
2: And he's just now very much on fire. He's saying, Paul, can I come with you for your next Bible study? I want to learn how to do Bible studies.
1: So wow.
3: That's great.
2: He's excited.
1: Wow. So what were their names? Ethan and?
2: Anthony and Ethan.
1: Anthony and Ethan. Well, big shout out to you guys. So, we'll add them to the Looking Up Club.
3: I reckon.
1: We've got Eugene and we've got Jeff so far, so we'll add them.
3: Sounds good.
1: They can be our members from Byron Bay.
3: You know, the Great Controversy is not a quick read. Like, no. It's a big read. So I'm excited and encouraged that they read it.
2: To stick with it.
3: Yeah.
2: It's a 600-odd page book. And it's fantastic.
1: Yeah. It changed my life as well.
2: It is a type of book as well. Once you get into it, it's a page turner. You can't put it down.
1: Yeah. My wife and I, we're reading it for our morning devotions right now. We're reading, I'm not sure if you've come across, The Cosmic Conflict, which is a summarized version, easier to read. It's a lot shorter. It's the same content. We're going through that together. But yeah, it's just inspiring. You read about the reformers,
3: everything church makes sense history. When you read that.
1: Oh, absolutely.
2: It does.
1: Because it covers 2,000 years of history from the time of the destruction of Jerusalem in 70 AD to our day and all the way through to the New Jerusalem.
2: Mm-hmm. You always get a personal revival when you read that book. You can read it again and again and again. You get more out of it and you always get a personal revival in your experience.
1: Yes. Amen. Amen. And this is the book that the enemy did not want. He wanted to take out the life of the author, as you know the story, Ellen White. And God told her that, Satan tried to take her out, to end her life before she could write a single word.
3: And Anthony and Ethan are proof of why.
1: Yeah. And so many others.
3: Lead people
2: they've
3: to Jesus.
2: They've now been taken from Satan's clasp and put in the hands of Jesus. So
1: amen.
2: It's very exciting.
1: Amen. Praise the Lord. All right. Well, as Paul pointed out, the United States of America features heavily in this book, The Great Controversy. And when we see the things that are taking place lining up with the words in this book, it's just phenomenal. So let's just take a look at, in Revelation 13, if we go to Revelation 13 there where the United States is featured, if you would like just to read that very first verse, Revelation 13, verse 11, that describes the United States of America. And then I'm going to read this news headline. So Revelation 13, 11.
3: Then I saw another beast coming up out of the earth, and he had two horns like a lamb and spoke like a dragon.
1: Okay, so this is speaking of the United States of America. You know, these two horns like a lamb representing civil and religious freedom, which are right there in the very heart of the First Amendment of the United States Constitution. Now, what's fascinating is that this power ultimately speaks like a dragon, and we know who the dragon is, don't we? Who's the dragon?
3: Satan,
1: the devil and Satan. Now, the United States, according to Bible prophecy, will flex its power more and more. And we are seeing that. So this latest story here, just in connection with Venezuela, okay? You know that there's been tension between the United States and Venezuela. Donald Trump accusing the Venezuelan president of being a narco-terrorist, the leader, and so on and so forth. And, just in the last day or two, a story has come out where one of those boats, those suspected, drug boats bringing drugs supposedly into the United States of America was hit by the U.S.
3: Mm-hmm.
1: And then there were some survivors and it was hit again, which is not lawful.
3: Oh.
1: Which can count as a war crime.
3: Wow.
1: So now the Department of Defense Secretary, he's renamed his department, Department of War. You're aware of that?
2: Pete Hegseth.
1: Yeah, Pete Hegseth, Department of War. That tells you we're not interested in defense, we're interested in going back to war.
2: Not the defense, we're the aggressors.
1: We're the aggressor. So that's, that tells us. And so... yeah, he was first of all accused of being involved in this potentially unlawful act, but instead he threw his U.S. Navy Vice Admiral Frank Bradley, who was the commander in charge of the attack, he's thrown him under the bus, saying no, he ordered the

0: And I guess just demonstrating that they, if they choose to, they can do what they wish to do.
1: Exactly. And it's interesting that they have got over 15,000 military personnel there in the Caribbean, you know, just outside Venezuela. They've got the largest U.S. Carrier there. The U.S. Gerald Ford. So that's the largest of its fleet, over 1,000 feet in length. That's over 300 meters long. It can carry more than 75 aircraft and has a crew of over 4,500.
0: Wow.
1: So this is on their doorstep. And so there, I think this is not just for Venezuela. This is the world. Mm. This is a show to the world that, hey, we have the might, we've got the power, and so we'll use it and don't mess with us. So I believe, you know, Venezuela is a bit of a test. Now, it's interesting that Venezuela has more oil than any other country on the planet. I wonder if that's got anything to do with it. I don't know. I don't know. But, yeah, it's got the most oil on the planet, but it hasn't been able to export it because there's been all sorts of sanctions. So, anyway, we will see where all this goes, whether there's a peace agreement. Donald Trump's very much into peace these days, whether he has a peace agreement or not. So we'll wait and see how that goes. So anyway, that's coming out of the United States of America, and that's just showing that this country is growing in military power. Now, what we're going to do next, my friend, is we're going to have a song, and then after that, we are going to go to where Pope Leo, the other main player in Revelation 13... There's the two big players, the U.S. and the Rome Papacy, what he's been up to and how that fits in with Bible prophecy. So a lot more to come.
2: Lots more to come. Souls West Collective now bringing to us that wonderful hymn, The Old Rugged Cross, and then all of those discussions will take place.

0: beautiful Souls West Collective there, the Amen. Old Rugged Cross. You're listening to Looking Up, and I think we'll give away our code
1: I think
0: word
1: so.
0: Now.
1: It's come time. It's come
0: the time.
1: Time
0: has arrived.
1: Here
0: so,
1: we go. Here we go with the golden fingers.
0: Da da da da. The code word is
1: LU25 Prince.
0: Prince, okay. LU25 Prince. Text through LU25 Prince, PRINCE, to 0488 176 24. And if you are one of the first seven people to do so, this beautiful book, The Prince of Peace by Merlin Neff, on the amazing story of Jesus, will be coming straight to you, and it will be there in time for Christmas too.
1: Mm. Good. Yes, indeed. Yes,
0: maybe
1: indeed.
0: Not. Maybe. It may not be in time for Christmas.
2: No, I doubt it. They take a bit longer.
1: No, it'll be no. No, it'll be there by Christmas, but
2: next
1: we didn't say which
0: yeah.
1: Christmas. We're not
0: it'll
1: specifying which Christmas. Maybe 2028 Christmas. It'll get there. No. Okay. So
0: just text in and see who gets
1: yeah.
0: it.
1: Yeah, LU25 Prince.
0: Yes, 0488 176 24.
1: And share with us your comments, your thoughts. If anyone out there's been impacted by the book Great Controversy, we'd love to
0: yes,
1: hear. And
0: yes.
1: especially if this book brought you to faith, we especially want to hear you.
0: In fact, did you have an idea about what we were going to study next year?
1: Yes. Well, I just put it out there to my two good friends, Rochelle and Charissa, or Sherelle as I call them. How do you like that, Sherelle?
3: That's fantastic.
1: And I didn't even try to make that. Up, it just slipped out one day, Sherelle. Yeah, it is actually a nice name. Anyway, so next year I shared with them, and I'll be interested in your input, folks, so you can say yay or nay and what your thoughts are, that next year we will take one chapter every week of The Great Controversy, and we'll sort of pull out some of the key points and like summarize it and use that as our Bible study. There's 42 chapters. And we're kind of on air for about at least 42 weeks of the year. There's a few weeks when we're away over Christmas and so forth. So I think we'll be able to get through the entire Great Controversy in the year.
0: Mm-hmm. Very exciting.
1: What do you think of that idea, Paul, as our project for 2026?
3: I love it.
1: As things continue to heat up in the world as we draw nearer and nearer to the coming of Jesus.
0: Yeah, well, we got Paul's approval.
1: So there you go. There you go. That's fantastic. So anyway...
0: And we've had a few listeners been interacting with us too. So David in WA heard our conversation about him being our top listener, and he said, I accept a Faith FM cap as a gift.
1: Okay.
0: And he sent us his address.
1: It'll get there by Christmas.
0: Next Christmas.
1: We didn't say which Christmas day.
0: And then Andrew, he says he's looking forward to this program. My wife and I are patrons of Strange Normal, which is Bradley Burham's YouTube channel, who used to work for Amazing Facts, then Little Light Studios. I think he's talking about the Bible study.
1: Yeah, Strange Normal. Yeah, I've checked out a couple of things on that YouTube. So I don't know if you've come across Strange Normal on YouTube. No, it's interesting, and it's a guy that looks at it from a biblical perspective. So yeah, we're gonna take a look at a couple of things in our Bible study today. Mm-hmm. Any others?
0: That's it.
1: That's all we've got right now. All right. So it's interesting, the giveaway book, The Prince of Peace. Mm-hmm. And that's to the story where we're going now, because our friend Pope Francis, not
0: we
1: Pope
0: have
1: Francis,
0: so many
1: Pope
0: friends.
1: Leo, Pope Leo. Let me get with the program. So Pope Leo, he is, from his very first address on the balcony there at St. Peter's, when he was introduced to the world, in those very first few words, he made it clear that peace was his mandate. Peace would be his focus of his pontificate. He used the word peace 9 times in that opening message that he shared with the world as the first pope of the United States of America. You can't make that stuff up. You can't make it up. The previous pope was the first pope of the Americas, mm-hmm. okay, who was from South America, from Argentina, mm-hmm. and now we go up the road to Pope Leo. So we were getting closer to the epicenter of Bible prophecy with Pope Francis, and now we are right there.
3: Yeah, right there.
1: Okay. We're right there in the thick of it. And so anyway, he has... gone on his first overseas journey mm-hmm. since he was elected pope to Turkey. I think that's how you pronounce it, Turkey. It used to be called Turkey. That's how we did anyway in the English-speaking world, but then they've corrected us to Turkey and Lebanon. So, yeah, Turkey Turkey. I've been there. I don't know. Have you been there? Mm-hmm. That's where the seven churches, mm-hmm. Revelation seven churches, mm-hmm. Are to be found, or the ruins at least, the city of Laodicea in particular. Anyway, that's a predominantly Muslim nation. Certainly, most of them would be probably, or many of them would be secular, mm-hmm. but there are mosques everywhere. And, you know, that famous Blue Mosque is there. Mm-hmm. And that's where Pope Leo went. But anyway, it's interesting that this was termed, and he was there for the Council of Nicaea's 1700th anniversary.
3: Wow. Mm.
1: Yeah. So that was why he was there. And he was there in the city of Nicaea, and he met with a number of other Christians, 27 other leaders of Christian churches, you know, to commemorate the 1700th anniversary of the first ecumenical council in the church's history.
3: Mm.
1: The word ecumenical is used.
3: Interesting.
1: Very, very interesting. So, because the whole aim is to bring unity, and the ecumenical Christian movement is about uniting Christendom together.
3: I'm sure you talked about it, but I might have missed that show when he met with King Charles.
1: King Charles, mm-hmm. yes. The first time in 500 years.
3: Yes.
1: The head of the Church of England.
3: They prayed
1: after
3: together.
1: The split.
3: They prayed together. Yes. They gave him a title.
1: Yes. And there's a special seat for him there in the Vatican. Like, this is all unprecedented stuff.
3: Very huge.
0: I missed the seat.
1: I think I've read something about this. Could one of you two please read Revelation 13, verse 3 for me, please?
3: And I saw one of his heads, as it were, mortally wounded, and his deadly wound was healed, and all the world marveled and followed the beast.
1: Okay, now this beast power here is this first beast of Revelation 13, which is the Roman papacy.
3: Mm-hmm.
1: This religio-political entity. And the reformers knew, mm-hmm. and there's many reformers who identified this first power as the Roman papacy, such as Martin Luther, Zwingli, Huss, and many others. And so this is something that's been well known in Protestant circles for hundreds of years. And it's interesting that the Bible says that this deadly wound would be healed, which took place in 1798, mm-hmm. over 200 mm-hmm. years ago, and the whole world would marvel and follow after the beast.
3: We were just talking earlier about the fact that most of the world's political leaders, significant political leaders, make their first trip soon after they're, put in power to the Vatican to have a discussion with Pope Leo. We talked about the entertainers of the world going there to spend time with him. And now we're talking about the religious leaders of the world.
1: Yeah.
3: All of them.
1: They're all
3: going and spending time with Leo.
1: Yes, indeed.
3: And coming together.
1: He's the center of gravity, as they say. So the two epicenters are in Rome there and in Washington. So it's really fascinating. I'll just read to you a little here of what he shared. You know, this ecumenical prayer service, you know, took place on the second day of the Pope's apostolic journey to Turkey. And in his address, he especially encouraged Christians, you know, to unite.
0: Mm.
1: He said, the question is especially important for Christians, speaking of unity, who risk reducing Jesus Christ, and speaking of this Nicene Council, to a kind of charismatic leader or Superman, a misrepresentation that ultimately leads to sadness and confusion. He says, we have one faith. We are one body, and the only way that we can move forward together is if we put aside our differences and we search for fraternity among all human beings.
0: Hmm.
1: Remember Pope Francis and his encyclical on fraternity?
3: Mm-hmm.
1: You know, this coming together, the environment was a big one, and then fraternity was the other one. And these two continued. And what I want to share with you is this really fascinating note here, and I'm reading here from Vatican News, where the headline was, Pope Nicaea invites Christians to unity in face of violence and conflict. Okay, so this is all about peace, okay? And then right at the bottom, this was really interesting. He says, we must strongly reject the use of religion for justifying war, violence, or any form of fundamentalism or fanaticism. And I went ding, ding, ding, ding when I read those words, fundamentalism and fanaticism, because books like The Great Controversy and our understanding of Bible prophecy that we share on the show, that will be seen as fundamentalism.
0: That's right. How do you define those terms?
1: That will be seen as fanaticism.
0: Who defines them?
1: Will that be seen as creating unity?
0: Hmm.
1: No, that will not go well with the whole ecumenical push and this whole fraternity. We all need to be on the same page together. Because as much as we love all people, God loves all people, but God is against systems and powers, be they political or religious, that take away from the prerogatives that belong to Jesus Christ alone, and that is worship.
0: Mm-hmm.
1: And so in the end, we're going to have this worship showdown. There's going to be the true day of worship and the false day of worship. And those who speak out against the false day of worship, guess what they will be accused of? Creating disunity, creating division, you know, creating unease, you know, being against this move for peace and safety and all of us to get on the same page and all of us to work together to save the
0: world. Just like Elijah. The troubler of Israel. That's what Ahab called him.
3: Well, it's interesting you used the word worship there. And, you know, if we continue our reading of Revelation chapter 13, straight after verse 3, where it says that all the world marveled and followed the beast, the next words are, so they worshipped the dragon who gave authority to the beast. And so the Bible sort of unmasks. There is a front for the dragon, but behind it there is the dragon.
0: And they don't necessarily realize that, do they?
3: No, correct, exactly. And they, that worship, you know, God is the only one worthy of worship.
1: Amen.
3: But there is a battle going on. There's a great controversy battle for who we give our allegiance to, who we worship. And that's what this whole battle is all about.
1: Yes, indeed. And it goes on and says, and they worship the beast, saying, who is like the beast, who is able to make war with him? You know, and that's like a challenge. That's, you think of the king of the Pharaoh, when Moses says, let God's people go, he says, who is this God that I should heed his voice? So this arrogance and putting yourself in a place of God. Hey, now I had an insight as I was riding my bike the other day in Revelation 13 verses 1 to 4.
0: Oh, really?
1: Are you ready for this?
0: Yeah.
1: I had this insight.
0: Bike riding insight.
1: Okay, in Revelation 13 verses 1 and 2 there, it describes this beast power, okay, the Roman papacy with 7 heads, 10 horns, and on his horns 10 crowns and so forth, and on his heads a blasphemous name. So that's speaking of the Roman papacy. And it says, you know, this beast that was leopard, mouth of a lion. It says, and the dragon gave him his power, his throne, and great authority. Now, we know the dragon is not only the devil and Satan, but also Rome. It represents Rome because in chapter 12, you've got the dragon seeking to destroy Jesus, and that was obviously Satan through the Roman Empire. And we know that pagan Rome gave its seat and authority to papal Rome.
0: That's right.
1: That filled that vacuum.
3: Yes.
1: Now, who at the end of time brings about the complete healing of this first beast that gives it its power, throne, and great authority? The dragon through the United States of America. And the lamb-like beast speaks like a
0: dragon. Wait a minute.
1: So we've got the dragon. So the two.
0: Yes.
1: So the two bookends of the dragon are pagan Rome and the United States of America that becomes dragon-like in the end.
0: And it's very cunning, isn't it?
1: Oh, I'm telling you.
0: Very
1: They're the two bookends in Revelation 13, verses 1 to 4. You've got the dragon that appears twice. The first time to give its power, throne, and authority to the papacy, which was in 538 AD.
0: That's how he begins his game.
1: That's how he begins. And he
0: ends his game
1: with the dragon, the United States of America this time, giving its power, throne, and authority, and healing that wound. Because we have that in Revelation 13. It's very clear there in verse, where are we here? Verse 12, you know, and he, the United States of America, exercises all the authority of the first beast in his presence and causes the earth and those who dwell in it to worship the first beast, speaking of their own papacy, whose deadly wound was healed.
0: Well, this all sounds really epic, doesn't it?
1: But it does.
0: The good thing is that it doesn't finish. The Bible doesn't finish in chapter 13, and not everybody is going to be worshiping
1: the beast and his image.
0: There are the people who will follow Jesus. Amen. They'll still follow the Lamb wherever he goes.
1: And they will continue to proclaim the message of truth.
0: Yeah, and the only way they're going to do that is if they look up.
1: Absolutely.
0: To Jesus.
1: Absolutely. So we are watching Bible prophecy being fulfilled before our very eyes. And, Pope Francis is being seen. And if we can have another couple of minutes there, my friend, that'd be great. So we can sort of tie these loose ends up. And so we have Pope Francis, who is seen as the peacemaker. And billboards in both Turkey and in Lebanon have this on them. Can you read this out? Check this out. Talk about a wordplay.
0: It says, welcome, and they've got hope, but it's got Pope through the Pope Leo the
1: 14th. Yeah, the Pope
0: of clever marketing.
1: The Pope of Hope. And underneath it, the headline was, so this was from an article, The Catholic Vote, blessed are the peacemakers, and that is appearing everywhere. Matthew chapter 5, verse 9, and he's seen as the man of peace. Blessed are the peacemakers. Pope Leo gives address to government leaders upon arrival in Lebanon. And so he's seen as the Pope of Peace. Now, what is fascinating to me from a biblical point of view, this is absolutely mind-boggling, and I had to remind myself of this once again.
0: Oh, let's listen to this first. Oh. No, we won't. We will keep going.
1: We will keep going. Right.
2: No, we need to go to a song. Sorry, guys.
0: That's okay.
2: The program actually decided to have a bad moment.
1: All right.
0: Hang on. Like this hymn.
2: Talk
0: anyway.
2: For a second just while I get it sorted.
1: Okay. And then I'm going to share with you something from Scripture that says this would be the case.
0: Ooh, can't wait to hear this. All right. One of our favorite carols is coming right up.
2: I have to be honest and tell you that I don't actually know how to do it.
0: That's okay.
1: Well, then we'll carry on.
0: We'll just keep going.
2: Is it okay to go for a full section again?
1: Yeah, absolutely.
2: All right, guys, you've got a special moment here.
1: Okay, so
0: Danny loves talking.
1: So we know the scripture. Our listeners have heard it over and over again. 1 Thessalonians chapter 5, verse 3, it says, when they cry what?
0: Peace and safety.
1: Safety. Then?
0: Sudden destruction.
1: Comes upon them like? Labor pains. Yep. Upon a pregnant woman, they shall not escape. Okay. That's 1 Thessalonians chapter 5. That's in connection with the second coming of Jesus, right? So the cry will be for peace and safety. And so when you have the Pope, who is the head of the Church of Rome, you know, this power that's described in Revelation 13, and he is globe-trotting the world, as was Pope Francis, but in particular this Pope, he's seen as this is his main mandate. Number one mandate. For Pope Francis, we weren't quite sure what his main mandate was. It appeared could probably climate change or whatever. But anyway, fraternity, a whole bunch of. But this guy is 100% on peace, 100%. And so 1 Thessalonians chapter 5, it tells us this is going to be the end time story. But we're going to go to Daniel after that. But would you like to read for us 1 Thessalonians chapter 5, maybe pick it up in verse 1 and read to verse 6.
3: The Bible says, but concerning the times and seasons, brethren, you have no need that I should write to you. For you yourselves know perfectly that the day of the Lord so comes as a thief in the night. For when they say peace and safety, then sudden destruction comes upon them as labor pains upon a pregnant woman, and they shall not escape.
1: Well, then keep going to verse 6.
3: But you, brethren, are not in darkness, so that this day should overtake you as a thief. You are all sons of light and sons of day. We are not of the night nor of darkness. Therefore, let us not sleep as others do, but let us watch and be sober.
1: Wow. What a time to be watching. What a
0: watch
1: time.
0: Watch and pray.
1: So should we be caught by surprise with what's happening?
0: No.
1: We should see it. It should be crystal clear because the Bible tells us.
0: Mm-hmm. And we don't want others to be caught by surprise either. That's why we're running the show.
1: That is why we're running the show. All right, now to the book of Daniel. Okay, Daniel chapter 8. All right. The King James really brings that out very, very well, but we'll take a look at the New King James here, Daniel chapter 8. Now, this is speaking of the Roman papacy. Also, as is Daniel chapter 7, Daniel chapter 8 gives some more details here. But in verse 25, we have a very, very fascinating passage. So would you like to, read Daniel 8 and verse 25?
0: Through his cunning he shall cause deceit to prosper under his rule, and he shall exalt himself in his heart. He shall destroy many in their prosperity. He shall even rise against the prince of princes, but he shall be broken without human means.
1: Okay, this is really, really fascinating. Now, I looked it up in the King James, And this is what King James says. And through his policy, also he shall cause craft to prosper in his hand, and he shall magnify himself in his heart, and by peace shall destroy many. And it goes on, he shall also stand up against the prince of princes. Prince is our word, and that's speaking of Jesus, capital P, prince of princes, but he shall be broken without hand. You know, that reminds us. Now, I looked up those words, policy, craft, and peace. And one thing I thank my good friend Paul for is that he encouraged me to dig deep into Scripture. And do you still do that in your Bible study? You dig deep into the language and so forth. So I went digging into Strong's Concordance. And this is what I discovered, okay? Those key words that are policy, craft, or peace, or as it has it here, cunning and deceit. In particular, those two words, and then the word for prosper, for peace. And this is what it says. Policy, okay, that's discretion, knowledge, policy, prudence, sense, understanding, wisdom, wise. Okay, so it's speaking of this power that would, you know, have great wisdom, great understanding, great policies and so forth that, you know, would be seen in a very positive light. Now, the word craft, or the word deceit there in the New King James, according to Strong's, it means in the sense of deceiving, fraud, craft, deceit, or that which is subtle, guile, or treachery. So this is all a front. And so as much as we love peace, you know, Jesus is the Prince of Peace, but we can sadly see where all this is heading. This is heading to deceive the world into giving its power and allegiance and following the dictates, the worship dictates of this power. And so that is why we need to know what Bible prophecy says. And then peace, the word for peace, according to Strong's Concordance, in this passage here, it means security, either genuine or false, depending on the context, abundance, peace, prosperity, quietness, according to Strong's. So this is telling us, so the book of Daniel, written 2,500 years ago, told us that this power at the end of time, this is right at the end of time, because the final part of verse 25 tells us, but he shall be broken without human means. That's speaking of the second coming of Jesus. Okay. And so at the end of time, the Roman papacy's focus will be on peace, but to deceive the world in order to have the whole world follow this final worship mandate that will be rolled out that we read of in Revelation 13, that the United States will support and enforce and have the rest of the world follow.
3: It's a remarkable juxtaposition of words, isn't it? In that phrase in the King James Version, it says, and by peace he shall destroy, destroying through peace. That's a remarkable, though that doesn't seem to make sense, does it? By peace he shall destroy many. But as you're pointing out, nothing is a surprise for God.
1: No.
3: And God is revealing to us through this scripture the methodology which by which this power will destroy many.
2: Mm-hmm.
3: And it's just a remarkable thing.
1: And I'm just putting another thing together here, just after what you've just said, in the King James it says, he shall destroy many in their prosperity. So here the word prosperity is used instead of peace in the New King James Version. And guess what will be rolled out at the end of time? A new world economic order.
2: Ah.
1: And if you don't go by that, you will not be able to have prosperity and buy and sell.
2: Mm-hmm.
1: And our friend Elon Musk is saying that soon. I remember watching an interview with him and the CEO of NVIDIA. Can't remember what his name was. And by the way, it was in the United States and was hosted by this Saudi prince or one. You know how the Saudi prince was in the US just very recently? Anyway, they had about AI and the future of AI, and Elon Musk was saying that money will soon be irrelevant and work will be optional. It'll be like gardening.
2: Yeah.
1: You know, gardening your tomatoes. You don't really need to. You can go to the Coles or the Woolies, and so work will be just as a hobby.
0: Wow.
1: So this
0: crazy
1: is
0: crazy times.
1: So crazy time.
0: But this is also important because you say that he's going to even rise against the prince of princes, who we pointed out as Jesus. Mm. And our giveaway today, just a little plug for that again, is all about Jesus, who is the Prince of Peace.
1: And Rochelle had no idea. Prince of Peace. She had no idea where
0: it was
1: going.
0: Very appropriate you did this, Rochelle. So just again, the code word LU25 Prince. And text it through to 0488 1764.
1: So there you have it. And so we are watching Bible prophecy being fulfilled. And speaking of the economy, let's just remind ourselves. I'm not sure if you've come across this story. If you were tuning in last week, Paul, you would have. The economy of Francesco. Did you hear anything about that? Okay, well, 28th to the 30th of November, a few days ago, there was this summit there in Rome, and this is really cool. Speaking of, this is on the website, The Economy of Francesco, and I'm just going to blow it up for you. Have a look how they have utilized the word restarting the economy. Rest. Rest and arting. And it's all about bringing about rest. And what's the Sabbath in connection with? Rest. And so this whole idea of peace and safety will be rolled out as people and planet, for people and planet. And in fact, there is an article. I don't know if I'm going to find it here. But anyway, just take my word for it, folk. I've got all these different articles open and I don't even know which one to get to. This one's interesting from Vatican News. Pope, the economy should not just be a production machine. Mm. In a message to the global, the economy of Francesco gathering. He wasn't there, but he gave a message because he was on his trip to the Middle East. He says, gathering underway just outside of Rome, Pope Leo urges young economists and entrepreneurs to challenge systems that produce inequality. And so he was saying that basically that, you know, we are more than just machines, and that humans, we need to take care of humans. We need to take care of the environment, and restarting the world economy, having a new economy is the only way forward. And guess what? We're at the point where our economy is about to implode. We know that.
3: It's interesting, isn't it? There's a lot.
1: And you know all about economics, so this man's an expert. So I'm really nervous now.
3: No, I like the point that you're making. But there just seems to be a lot of alignment, doesn't there, between what's coming out of the World Economic Forum and the Pope. Like there's just a lot of alignment there, and there's
1: on the same page.
3: Yes, exactly. We're talking about political leaders. We're talking about religious leaders. We're talking about entertainment leaders, and now we're talking about economic leaders, which are all singing off the same song sheet, and they're all coming to Pope Leo to get the tune to sing.
0: Mm.
1: This thing, and does Revelation 18 talk about the economies coming together under the leadership of Rome? Absolutely.
3: Absolutely.
1: For 1 hour, you know, the kings of the earth and the merchants of the earth. And then they say, whoa, because it all crashes down. So this new world economic order, folk, is coming to a town near you. And it matters not where you live. It matters not where you live. So
3: going back to that verse there that we're looking at in Daniel chapter 8, I was also looking at the fact that in the context of that verse, it also says that he shall magnify himself
1: against,
3: which is the difference between the worship of God and the worship of Satan, the magnification of self.
1: Mm-hmm.
3: That's the difference.
1: Yeah.
3: When you have a look at all these things that are happening in the world, you see what's really happening here. Is this the elevation of God? Is this the elevation of his, you know, ministry, his message to the world, or is this an elevation of self?
1: And,
3: you can see a lot of those things that
1: Pope,
3: are happening.
1: Hope. No, Jesus is our hope.
3: Amen.
1: And they refer to him even in the Muslim countries. The patriarch, you know, Bartholomew, you know, the highest, religious figure in the Orthodox Church, who was there at that signing of that Council of Nicaea, Christian leaders, Muslim leaders, Hindu, but they all refer to him as your holiness, his holiness, a title that belongs to God and God alone.
0: Mm-hmm.
1: He alone is holy. No human being has the right to have the title your holiness or holy father. That's blasphemy. Very clear. That's blasphemy. And sadly, this power is described as having a blasphemous name. So, yeah, we are watching, you know, Bible prophecy being fulfilled. And, you know, this is, you know, you can't read it. That's in Turkish. It's sort of, I guess, I'm not sure, in their language, you can't read it. But that says, Pope of Peace.
2: Mm.
1: Yeah, you know, Pope of Peace. So this is whether it's in Lebanon or wherever. So, yeah, it's just incredible how things are taking place. So, yeah, so there's a lot more in that space, folk, that we'll be sharing. But we'll probably leave it there for now because soon we're going to go to a song, and then we want to spend these next we've only got one little section left, one 15-minute section. We want to take a look at our Bible study in connection with UAPs and the final worship showdown and spiritualism.
0: Sounds exciting. Take 6 is going to bring to us Hark the Herald Angels Sing. Thank you, Rochelle, for finding all these good tunes for us today. Hark the Herald Angels Sing. Enjoy and be blessed.

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0: Up Show. We're so glad that you've been joining us today, and we have also been really glad that Paul has been able to hang around with us today and join this conversation. It's been a blessing to have you here. Thank you for coming.
1: Wisdoms and insight. Right.
2: It's been an absolute privilege. Thank you very much. It's been wonderful to spend time with two people that I've admired from afar for a long, long time. And I love your show and all the very, very best as you continue your ministry.
1: Oh, thank you. With you words too. Like that, you'll be back. With words like that, we'll definitely have him back.
0: Amen.
1: So, thank you so much for joining us, and we wish you all the best in your ministry of mentoring fellow pastors next year.
2: Thank you.
1: Yes. And, folk, it's been a blessing. And, we've really unpacked the great controversy as far as what a blessing that is to Paul and to many others. So thank you so much for coming and joining us, and we look forward to your presence next year sometime.
0: Amen. Absolutely.
1: So you drop in whenever you're around. You're welcome.
2: Thank you.
0: Absolutely. And we've had another comment from a listener, Andrew. He's listening, and he said that he's also reading The Cosmic Conflict.
1: Is that from Terrelgan or Trelelegan?
0: Yep.
1: She says Trelelegan. I love it.
0: Andrew from there. He says, I'm reading Cosmic Conflict and enjoying it as I struggle to get through the great controversy.
1: It's a good way for some folk to begin. Thank you, Paul. God bless, mate. So he's just leaving us now as we speak. And, good riddance. He's still in here when I said that. Oh, no. Have a good one. Good to see you, bro. That's our mate, Paul. We can joke around with him. And, I tell people the Cosmic Conflict, I'm planning on getting one and giving one to all of my cousins. I've got eight first cousins in Melbourne.
0: Was that your Christmas present?
1: Yeah, that's going to be their Christmas present.
0: Now they know what it is.
1: Yeah, so they're going to be getting that. No surprise. They'll be getting the Cosmic Conflict. And, if you're struggling, like Andrew and many others, to get through, the language of the great controversy, which is straightforward for me, but I've read so much. But if you're not quite used to it, it's not quite, up-to-date English, the way we read English today, even though it's pretty straightforward. And plus, it's, almost 700 pages. So I share with people, start off with a Cosmic Conflict. Mm-hmm. Get your teeth into that. That can be a valuable trailer, just a valuable launching pad, and then get into the full book.
0: Absolutely.
1: Then get into the full book. So
0: sounds good. Yeah. Well, that brings us full circle. A reminder again, the code word LU25 PRINCE for that beautiful book, The Prince of Peace, on the amazing story of Jesus. And the number to text LU25 PRINCE to is 0488-1764. And now, Bible study.
1: Yes, Bible study. So now we're going to have a look at, what the Bible has to say in connection with some of the things that are taking place right now. So UAPs. All right, so let's talk a little bit about these UAPs. Now, I've just been, sometimes these things come into my feed, my YouTube feed, and this particular doco came into my feed, and it was called The Program, The Program, an hour and a half or so. And I'm like, what on earth is this? It had a picture of, Washington there, and I thought, okay, let me see what The Program is all about. So I started watching it, and guess what? The Program was a documentary on these unidentified anomalous, as I pointed out, not aerial, but anomalous phenomena. Mm-hmm. And so they were looking at the various testimony from pilots in the U.S. Army and what they've encountered, the Army that have been out at sea, and some of these, incredible machines that just defy gravity, that defy all the laws of physics as far as we understand them when it comes to propelling, these flying objects. There's nothing like it that we have or that we are aware of. Yes. And so there's so much of this coming out and testimonies coming out, and there was a Senate inquiry a couple of years ago. And so there's more and more and more coming out. And so I went and I took a look at what the United States government has to say. So I went to the DOD, or the Department of Defense, as it was known, or now it's known as the U.S. Department of War, as we shared earlier. And this was from November 14, 2024, so just over a year ago, DOD examining unidentified anomalous phenomena. So that's the new word. And it's interesting what it says. It says, I'll just read to you a little bit here. It says, This report covers, and people can go online and read it, it's there on the United States government website. This report covers UAPs from May 1, 2023 to June 1, 2024. So that's about a period of a year. And all UAP reports from any previous time periods that were not included in an earlier report. It goes on and says this AARO, which stands for the All Domain Anomaly Resolution Office, received 757 UAP reports during this period. 485 of these reports featured UAP incidents that occurred during the reporting period. And it goes on and it shares how they believe most of them are, you know, objects that we can identify. And,
0: right.
1: And because they're reporting, you know, they're doing an investigation on each one. But they said there were so many objects that they weren't really quite sure what they are. They need to look into them further. And as I was thinking about that, Charissa, and thinking of the supernatural in our world, just wondering, is it just possible? And Hollywood's obviously come out with a whole bunch of UFO and extraterrestrial movies. You know, you're aware of that, you know. Just like there's a whole bunch of this spiritualism going on. There's you know, Independence Day was one. Obviously, E.T. was the very first one, one of the very first ones.
0: I have no idea, but you're telling me about them. So,
1: Yeah, so Hollywood's come out.
0: I've seen some of these ads.
1: Yeah, you might have seen some of these. No, but Hollywood's been, you know, sharing in connection with these.
0: Like they're priming people's minds to be
1: absolutely
0: open to this
1: sort of thing. That there are intelligences out there that could possibly communicate with us or may have a message for us. Now, could the enemy get on board with this and use this as a device to deceive?
0: Absolutely.
1: Absolutely. 100%. 100%. So as I was thinking about that and Revelation 13, let's have a look at Revelation 13 again because here – and we know Satan has incredible power that God has given him, supernatural power. And he can deceive people into believing that he's an angel of light because the Bible says he and his angels can transform themselves into angels of light.
0: Yes.
1: Okay, that's what the Bible says in Corinthians. Now, have a look at how this image of the beast, this church-state union is formed in the United States of America. This is all happening in the U.S. that we're talking about now, these UAPs and these investigations. Have a look at how this church-state union that will enforce the mark of the beast is formed. If you want to read from verse 13 and 14 of Revelation 13.
0: He performs great signs so that he even makes fire come down from heaven on the earth in the sight of men. And he deceives those who dwell on the earth by those signs which he was granted to do in the sight of the beast, telling those who dwell on the earth to make an image to the beast who was wounded by the sword and lived. I've never read it with that same angle until that moment in my mind. That was interesting.
1: So, what will be the stimulus, if you want to call it that, or what will be the trigger that brings about the image of the beast, this union of church and state, the supernatural?
0: Signs and wonders.
1: Signs and wonders, even bringing fire down from heaven, spiritual, possibly physical. Does Satan have the ability to create these machines that we do not have access to, that we through our human means do not have access to, that he could bring fire down from heaven literally through one of these machines in order to get the attention?
0: Until then. Yes, absolutely. I mean, if he can masquerade as a serpent.
1: Yes.
0: And deceive Eve in a perfect world, why wouldn't he be able to deceive us in our fallen world?
1: And so now this in the highest level, this is no longer science fiction, kooky stuff on some conspiracy, so-called conspiracy websites out there. This is moved out of the domain of Hollywood. It's there in Washington, D.C., in the government. Now they're talking about it. So there's going to be, and there's more. Why are they talking about it more and more? That's because I believe the enemy is preparing. So imagine with me, and if our listeners can imagine this, you have this supposed UAP, this extraterrestrial force that shows up or a host of them show up with a message supposedly from a higher power, from God or from wherever, in connection with peace and safety. in connection with how we're going to get the world back on track in a time of crisis, world crisis such as this world has never seen.
0: Mm.
1: Are people going to be ready and willing to take on board whatever message is given, whatever instructions are given?
0: They'll be looking for anything.
1: Absolutely. And what if the message was, we must unite religions together?
0: That would sound really good.
1: We must unite governments together.
0: Yeah.
1: We must unite the two big, all-important issues in the world that are bringing separation, and they are religion and politics. That's where the polarization is happening right now around the world, in the area of religion and politics. What if we brought them together? We brought all the religions together. We brought all the political leaders together on the one page, and we brought these two, religion and politics, together for the sake of peace and safety. Does that sound like revelation?
0: It does. You know, I was talking with someone about this the other
1: day.
0: And she was saying, you know, unity sounds really good, like all religions coming together. She was really for it. And I can see why to most people it would sound really good.
1: Mm.
0: But the best unity and the only true unity can come through the study of God's word and through standing on the principles of God's word. Because when you think about it, you mentioned religion and politics. The Bible has a lot to say about religion and politics.
1: It does.
0: And in no place throughout all 66 books does any of the over 40 different authors ever disagree on those two subjects. So that means the Holy Spirit has guided the words of Scripture, the principles that are within this book. This is the secret to true unity. This is the secret to lasting peace. It's found in God's word.
1: Amen.
0: But unfortunately,
1: the Prince of Peace.
0: Yeah, that's our plug for our book. Unfortunately, the world seems to be just saying, let's just come together and not worry about what the word says. Let's just put aside our differences, forgetting that some of those differences exist because of people making stands on what God's word says.
1: Mm.
0: If you don't know your history, you're destined to repeat it, unfortunately. It's so interesting. That,
1: and isn't that what the church, I'm talking about the religious institutions in the Dark Ages and the governments rolled out in the pursuit of peace and safety, they tried to persuade the masses that the only way forward for peace and safety in their communities, in their countries, was when the king and the pope were on the same page, when they were working together, when the priests and the political rulers were working together. But there were those that would not go along with the particular religious views that were being espoused by these two coming together, and they were persecuted. So whenever church and state unite, there is persecution. So we are seeing more and more of this unfolding, Charissa.
0: We are.
1: We are seeing more and more. And this whole spiritualism, we've talked about it, you know, at length. And, you know, here was, you know, just encouraging, this is from the National Catholic Register, just November 9, so just a month or so ago, less than a month ago, praying for the dead, sweetest of the spiritual works of mercy. And, you know, this particular author in his article was encouraging Catholics to pray for those that have passed away in order that they may have the help that they need to make it into heaven. That's spiritualism.
0: Yeah. Our listener, Andrew, from that place, Tauralgan.
1: Oh, you got it.
0: Did I nail it?
1: Oh, you nailed it. You nailed it. I'm disappointed.
0: He says, read the Roger Morneau quotes, and then he sent this one. He says, it's going to be done in a unique manner, this grand plan. People are going to eat this stuff. Demon spirits will declare themselves to be inhabitants of far distant planets of the galaxies that are coming to warn the inhabitants of planet Earth of the impending destruction of the planet unless something seriously proper is done to avoid it. And then he's texted again, said that must be the climate change agenda.
1: Wow. Well, we don't
3: know.
1: And
3: then we've got another one.
1: Here's another one. Yeah, wow. So thank you, Andrew. That's a powerful insight.
3: All this deception is to make us believe they are aliens, not demons. Then they can pretend it's not spiritual.
1: Wow. I'm telling you, folk, the world is ripe. We've talked about spiritualism and the huge impact it has had on our world and continues to have on our world through Hollywood and through just the entertainment industry as a whole and just through, you know, just through popular culture. This was, as we're running out of time, I just want to share this one. This was from December 1, okay, ABC News. And this was the headline: bridal parties bury sausages and employ witches to ward off bad weather.
3: Oh,
1: so
3: wow.
1: Bridal grooms and brides are turning to witches in order to seek for a perfect day weather-wise come their wedding.
3: Hmm.
1: Can you see? Now, this is popularized. This is ABC News, and so they're popularizing. Have a look. You can see. Doesn't that look so beautiful?
3: It does.
1: Yeah, absolutely. So beautiful, so innocent, wow. So lovely. And this is how
3: spiritualism's
1: now coming to the marriage altar.
3: Mm.
1: I'm telling you, folk, it's all lining up. We are almost home. Hallelujah.
3: Praise the Lord. Miley Tafong is going to bring to us another beautiful Christmas tune.
1: I love her music. It's just beautiful.
3: I've loved Christmas today. We appreciate

0: Ah, beautiful. I got lost in the song.
1: She's got an amazing voice. And you've got a very good voice too. I've heard you sing as well.
0: We haven't heard too closely. Well, that brings us to the end of our program.
1: Oh, can't believe how quickly it's gone today.
0: It always flies when you're having fun. We had a good time. And so, Pastor Danny, how would you summarize this epic broadcast?
1: It's just huge. It's just huge. And so, so we're just watching Bible prophecy being fulfilled before our very eyes. We've talked about, you know, the economy. We've just talked about spiritualism, UAPs, and the great insight from Andrew, from Roger Morneau, who was right in the thick of it there. There's a revival taking place in the United States of America. These things are lining up. There was an article here from this Blaze Media magazine, packed churches, skyrocketing conversions. Is New York undergoing a Catholic renaissance, from November 20? Then in the mall of the United States, you've been there, Washington, D.C., you know, the Washington Mall, October 9 to 12, I just came across this today, just 2 months ago. Communion America, 50 tents, 50 states.

0: flexing its muscles. We've got this revival taking place in the United States of America among Christianity, especially in the wake of Charlie Kirk's assassination. You know, we've got natural disasters happening more and more, these unprecedented natural disasters, including this statistic that I came across from CBS News, Hurricane Melissa. You remember Hurricane Melissa that hit the Caribbean, created that incredible devastation. According to this headline, Hurricane Melissa winds hit record-breaking 252-mile winds, data confirms, never before has a hurricane been clocked at, that's about 400 kilometers an hour, plus more than 400 kilometers an hour. So
1: that's huge.
0: Yeah.
1: Like I've been in about like 115 and a tree going down. Like,
0: now this is miles. This is not kilometers.
1: That's even miles per hour.
0: 252 miles.
2: Which 200, is
1: 200, yeah, but you said that's 400 kilometers.
0: 240 miles. Is 400 k's.
1: Wow.
0: So this is like 420 k's, 420 kilometer winds.
1: Yeah.
0: And so all these things are happening at the same time. This is all happening at the same time, telling us that Jesus is coming soon. And then one final thing before I share a scripture, I'm reading from an Indian newspaper, and it's called The Times Entertainment. And this is from November 16, how Sunday Health Reset, Seven Simple Rituals to Prepare for the Work Week. In India, this Hindu nation, they are encouraging people to set aside time on Sunday to reset, rest and reset, and prepare for the new week.
1: Wow.
0: So it's happening everywhere. Okay, this is a newspaper, but this never was the case, like even a few years ago, whether it's India, whether it's Pakistan and, you know, Sunday-free days when it comes to driving because of the smog pollution there in Karachi. Wherever it is, whether it's Sunday, whether it's the economy, whether it's spiritualism, whether it's politics, it's all lining up, my friend.
1: Amen.
0: So I want to share, we looked at 1 Thessalonians chapter 5. You remember that? When they say peace and safety, I don't know if you've got your Bible there or you want to share a scripture. You go ahead if you want to share a scripture.
1: I'll go.
0: And then, but this is what it goes on and says in verse 7. And I'm just going to read these to you. For those who sleep at night, and those who get drunk are drunk at night. So we are not of the night. We are not to be sleeping as we see all these things. But he says, but let us who are of the day be sober, putting on the breastplate of faith and love, and as a helmet, the hope of salvation. For God did not appoint us to wrath, but to obtain salvation through our Lord Jesus Christ, who died for us, that whether we wake or sleep, we should live together with him. And then he ends by saying, therefore, comfort each other and edify or encourage one another, just as you also are doing. So we are encouraging our listeners to look up, as Paul says, because we're almost home.
1: Amen.
0: So we're not of the night. We ought not to be afraid. These things ought not to scare us, but they ought to prepare us and help us to understand that we're almost home.
1: Absolutely. Jesus is coming soon.
0: Amen.
1: And everything is shouting at us.
0: Amen.
1: That is the truth.
0: Everything.
1: And the reality.
0: Everything.
1: And God's appeal to us, it's like his appeal to Laodicea. Behold, I stand at the door and knock. Let me into your life. Let
0: Amen.
1: Me invite me into your heart, and I'll make
0: Amen.
1: A difference. I'll
0: Amen.
1: Change your world. Yeah. Well, on that note, we should pray.
0: You should pray, my dear.
1: Okay. Father in heaven, thank you for your word. Thank you that it is such a sure thing, a solid
0: Amen.
1: Thing, a certain thing, that we can count on you and trust you in this world of change and uncertainty. We just look to you right now. As our listeners join us in prayer, Lord, we look to Jesus and we just say, Lord Jesus, please help us. Please guide us. Please show us how we can live for you in this world so that one day, very soon, we will be able to look up when Jesus comes,
0: Amen.
1: Accompanied by all the angels of heaven, and we will say, lo, this is our God. We have waited for him and he will save us. Our hope and peace comes from Jesus. We acknowledge that today. So be with every listener. Bless them and keep them. And Lord, keep us looking to Jesus in the word.
0: Amen.
1: Every day, help us to be finding our peace and security in Christ and Christ alone. We love you, Lord, and pray this in Jesus' name. Amen.
0: Amen and amen. Wow, what a show.
1: What a show. And there's another one next week. Is there?
0: Yes, next week. Yes. And then the week after is
1: and
0: our last one.
1: That will be the one that will be the end for this year. But it's been such a great time. Next week, who knows what we'll talk on?
0: Only the Lord knows.
1: Only
0: the
1: knows.
0: Lord knows. I don't.
1: But until then, remember that fear looks around, regret looks back, and faith always looks up. It's always different. It keeps looking up. So

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0: There's nothing as good as spending time in the Word of God. 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
12: James 1. James, a servant of God and of the Lord Jesus Christ, to the 12 tribes which are in the dispersion, greetings. Count it all joy, my brothers, when you fall into various temptations, knowing that the testing of your faith produces endurance. Let endurance have its perfect work, that you may be perfect and complete, lacking in nothing. But if any of you lacks wisdom, let him ask of God, who gives to all liberally and without reproach, and it will be given to him. But let him ask in faith, without any doubting, for he who doubts is like a wave of the sea, driven by the wind and tossed. For let that man not think that he will receive anything from the Lord. He is a double-minded man, unstable in all his ways. But let the brother in humble circumstances glory in his high position, and the rich in that he is made humble, because like the flower in the grass, he will pass away. For the sun arises with the scorching wind, and withers the grass, and the flower in it falls, and the beauty of its appearance perishes. So also will the rich man fade away in his pursuits. Blessed is the man who endures temptation, for when he has been approved, he will receive the crown of life which the Lord promised to those who love him. Let no man say when he is tempted, "I am tempted by God." For God can't be tempted by evil, and he himself tempts no one. But each one is tempted when he is drawn away by his own lust and enticed. Then the lust, when it has conceived, bears sin, and the sin, when it is full grown, produces death. Don't be deceived, my beloved brothers. Every good gift and every perfect gift is from above, coming down from the Father of lights, with whom can be no variation nor turning shadow. Of his own will he gave birth to us by the word of truth, that we should be a kind of first fruits of his creatures. So then, my beloved brothers, let every man be swift to hear, slow to speak, and slow to anger. For the anger of man doesn't produce the righteousness of God. Therefore, putting away all filthiness and overflowing of wickedness, receive with humility the implanted word, which is able to save your souls. But be doers of the word, and not only hearers, deluding your own selves. For if anyone is a hearer of the word and not a doer, he is like a man looking at his natural face in a mirror. For he sees himself and goes away and immediately forgets what kind of man he was. But he who looks into the perfect law of freedom and continues, not being a hearer who forgets, but a doer of the work, this man will be blessed in what he does. If anyone among you thinks himself to be religious while he doesn't bridle his tongue but deceives his heart, this man's religion is worthless. Pure religion and undefiled before our God and Father is this: to visit the fatherless and widows in their affliction, and to keep oneself unstained by the world. James 2. My brothers, don't hold the faith of our Lord Jesus Christ of glory with partiality. For if a man with a gold ring in fine clothing comes into your synagogue, and a poor man in filthy clothing also comes in, and you pay special attention to him who wears the fine clothing and say, "Sit here in a good place," and you tell the poor man, "Stand there," or "Sit by my footstool," haven't you shown partiality among yourselves and become judges with evil thoughts? Listen, my beloved brothers, didn't God choose those who are poor in this world to be rich in faith and heirs of the kingdom which he promised to those who love him? But you have dishonored the poor man. Don't the rich oppress you and personally drag you before the courts? Don't they blaspheme the honorable name by which you are called? However, if you fulfill the royal law according to the scripture,
13: "You shall love your neighbor as yourself,"
12: you do well. But if you show partiality, you commit sin, being convicted by the law as transgressors. For whoever keeps the whole law and yet stumbles in one point, he has become guilty of all. For he who said,
13: "Do not commit adultery,"
12: also said,
13: "Do not commit murder."
12: Now, if you do not commit adultery, but murder, you have become a transgressor of the law. So speak and so do, as men who are to be judged by a law of freedom. For judgment is without mercy to him who has shown no mercy. Mercy triumphs over judgment. What good is it, my brothers, if a man says he has faith but has no works? Can faith save him? And if a brother or sister is naked and in lack of daily food, and one of you tells them, "Go in peace, be warmed and filled," and yet you didn't give them the things the body needs, what good is it? Even so, faith, if it has no works, is dead in itself. Yes, a man will say, "You have faith, and I have works. Show me your faith without works, and I, by my works, will show you my faith." You believe that God is one. You do well. The demons also believe and shudder. But do you want to know, vain man, that faith apart from works is dead? Wasn't Abraham our father justified by works in that he offered up Isaac his son on the altar? You see that faith worked with his works, and by works faith was perfected. And the scripture was fulfilled, which says,
13: "Abraham believed God, and it was accounted to him as righteousness."
12: And he was called the friend of God. You see then that by works a man is justified, and not only by faith. In the same way, wasn't Rahab the prostitute also justified by works, in that she received the messengers and sent them out another way? For as the body apart from the spirit is dead, even so faith apart from works is dead. James 3. Let not many of you be teachers, my brothers, knowing that we will receive heavier judgment. For in many things we all stumble. If anyone doesn't stumble in word, the same is a perfect man, able to bridle the whole body also. Indeed, we put bits into the horses' mouths so that they may obey us, and we guide their whole body. Behold, the ships also, though they are so big and are driven by fierce winds, are yet guided by a very small rudder, wherever the pilot desires. So the tongue is also a little member, and boasts great things. See how a small fire can spread to a large forest. And the tongue is a fire. The world of iniquity among our members is the tongue, which defiles the whole body, and sets on fire the course of nature, and is set on fire by Gehenna. For every kind of animal, bird, creeping thing, and sea creature is tamed, and has been tamed by mankind. But nobody can tame the tongue. It is a restless evil, full of deadly poison. With it, we bless our God and Father, and with it we curse men, who are made in the image of God. Out of the same mouth comes blessing and cursing. My brothers, these things ought not to be so. Does a spring send out from the same opening fresh and bitter water? Can a fig tree, my brothers, yield olives, or a vine figs? Thus no spring yields both salt water and fresh water. Who is wise and understanding among you? Let him show by his good conduct that his deeds are done in gentleness of wisdom. But if you have bitter jealousy and selfish ambition in your heart, don't boast and don't lie against the truth. This wisdom is not that which comes down from above, but is earthly, sensual, and demonic. For where jealousy and selfish ambition are, there is confusion and every evil deed. But the wisdom that is from above is first pure, then peaceful, gentle, reasonable, full of mercy and good fruits, without partiality and without hypocrisy. Now the fruit of righteousness is sown in peace by those who make peace. James 4. Where do wars and fightings among you come from? Don't they come from your pleasures that war in your members? You lust and don't have. You murder and covet and can't obtain. You fight and make war. You don't have because you don't ask. You ask and don't receive because you ask with wrong motives, so that you may spend it for your pleasures. You adulterers and adulteresses, don't you know that friendship with the world is hostility toward God? Whoever, therefore, wants to be a friend of the world makes himself an enemy of God. Or do you think that the Scripture says in vain,
13: the Spirit who lives in us yearns jealously?
12: But he gives more grace. Therefore, it says,
13: God resists the proud, but gives grace to the humble.
12: Be subject, therefore, to God, but resist the devil, and he will flee from you. Draw near to God, and he will draw near to you. Cleanse your hands, you sinners, and purify your hearts, you double-minded. Lament, mourn, and weep. Let your laughter be turned to mourning, and your joy to gloom. Humble yourselves in the sight of the Lord, and he will exalt you. Don't speak against one another, brothers. He who speaks against a brother and judges his brother speaks against the law and judges the law. But if you judge the law, you are not a doer of the law, but a judge. Only one is the lawgiver, who is able to save and to destroy. But who are you to judge another? Come now, you who say, today or tomorrow, let's go into this city and spend a year there, trade, and make a profit. Whereas you don't know what your life will be like tomorrow. For what is your life? For you are a vapor that appears for a little time and then vanishes away. For you ought to say, if the Lord wills, we will both live and do this or that. But now you glory in your boasting. All such boasting is evil. To him, therefore, who knows to do good and doesn't do it, to him it is sin. James 5. Come now, you rich, weep and howl for your miseries that are coming on you. Your riches are corrupted, and your garments are moth-eaten. Your gold and your silver are corroded, and their corrosion will be for a testimony against you, and will eat your flesh like fire. You have laid up your treasure in the last days. Behold, the wages of the laborers who mowed your fields, which you have kept back by fraud, cry out. And the cries of those who reaped have entered into the ears of the Lord of armies. You have lived delicately on the earth and taken your pleasure. You have nourished your hearts as in a day of slaughter. You have condemned, you have murdered the righteous ones. He doesn't resist you. Be patient, therefore, brothers, until the coming of the Lord. Behold, the farmer waits for the precious fruit of the earth, being patient over it, until it receives the early and late rain. You also be patient. Establish your hearts, for the coming of the Lord is at hand. Don't grumble, brothers, against one another, so that you won't be judged. Behold, the judge stands at the door. Take, brothers, for an example of suffering and of patience, the prophets who spoke in the name of the Lord. Behold, we call them blessed who endured. You have heard of the patience of Job, and have seen the Lord in the outcome, and how the Lord is full of compassion and mercy. But above all things, my brothers, don't swear, not by heaven, or by the earth, or by any other oath. But let your yes be yes, and your no, no, so that you don't fall into hypocrisy. Is any among you suffering? Let him pray. Is any cheerful? Let him sing praises. Is any among you sick? Let him call for the elders of the assembly, and let them pray over him, anointing him with oil in the name of the Lord. And the prayer of faith will heal him who is sick, and the Lord will raise him up. If he has committed sins, he will be forgiven. Confess your offenses to one another, and pray for one another, that you may be healed. The insistent prayer of a righteous person is powerfully effective. Elijah was a man with a nature like ours, and he prayed earnestly that it might not rain, and it didn't rain on the earth for 3 years and 6 months. He prayed again, and the sky gave rain, and the earth produced its fruit. Brothers, if any among you wanders from the truth, and someone turns him back, let him know that he who turns a sinner from the error of his way will save a soul from death and will cover a multitude of sins.
14: Peter's First Letter, 1 Peter 1. Peter, an apostle of Jesus Christ, to the chosen ones who are living as foreigners in the dispersion in Pontus, Galatia, Cappadocia, Asia, and Bithynia, according to the foreknowledge of God the Father, in sanctification of the Spirit, that you may obey Jesus Christ and be sprinkled with His blood, grace to you and peace be multiplied. Blessed be the God and Father of our Lord Jesus Christ, who according to His great mercy became our Father again to a living hope through the resurrection of Jesus Christ from the dead, to an incorruptible and undefiled inheritance that doesn't fade away, reserved in heaven for you, who by the power of God are guarded through faith for a salvation ready to be revealed in the last time, wherein you greatly rejoice, though now for a little while, if need be, you have been put to grief in various trials, that the proof of your faith, which is more precious than gold that perishes, even though it is tested by fire, may be found to result in praise, glory, and honor at the revelation of Jesus Christ, whom not having known, you love, in whom, though now you don't see him, yet believing, you rejoice greatly with joy unspeakable and full of glory, receiving the result of your faith, the salvation of your souls. Concerning the salvation, the prophets sought and searched diligently, who prophesied of the grace that would come to you, searching for who or what kind of time the Spirit of Christ, which was in them, pointed to when he predicted the sufferings of Christ and the glories that would follow them. To them it was revealed that not to themselves, but to you they ministered these things, which now have been announced to you through those who preach the good news to you by the Holy Spirit sent out from heaven, which things angels desire to look into. Therefore prepare your minds for action, be sober and set your hope fully on the grace that will be brought to you at the revelation of Jesus Christ. As children of obedience, not conforming yourselves according to your former lust as in your ignorance, but just as he who called you is holy, you yourselves also be holy in all of your behavior, because it is written,
13: "You shall be holy, for I am holy."
14: If you call on him as Father, who without respect of persons judges according to each man's work, pass the time of your living as foreigners here in reverent fear, knowing that you were redeemed not with corruptible things, with silver or gold, from the useless way of life handed down from your fathers, but with precious blood, as of a faultless and pure lamb, the blood of Christ, who was foreknown indeed before the foundation of the world, but was revealed at the end of times for your sake, who through him are believers in God, who raised him from the dead and gave him glory, so that your faith and hope might be in God, seeing you have purified your souls in your obedience to the truth through the spirit and sincere brotherly affection, love one another from the heart fervently, having been born again, not of corruptible seed, but of incorruptible, through the word of God which lives and remains forever. For
13: all flesh is like grass, and all of man's glory like the flower in the grass. The grass withers, and its flower falls, but the Lord's word endures forever.
14: This is the word of good news which was preached to you. 1 Peter 2. Putting away, therefore, all wickedness, all deceit, hypocrisies, envies, and all evil speaking, as newborn babies, long for the pure milk of the word, that with it you may grow, if indeed you have tasted that the Lord is gracious. Coming to him, a living stone, rejected indeed by men, but chosen by God, precious. You also, as living stones, are built up as a spiritual house, to be a holy priesthood, to offer up spiritual sacrifices acceptable to God through Jesus Christ. Because it is contained in Scripture,
13: "Behold, I lay in Zion a chief cornerstone, chosen and precious. He who believes in him will not be disappointed."
14: For you who believe, therefore, is the honor, but for those who are disobedient,
13: "The stone which the builders rejected has become the chief cornerstone,
14: and
13: a stone of stumbling and a rock of offense.
14: For they stumble at the word, being disobedient, to which also they were appointed. But you are a chosen race, a royal priesthood, a holy nation, a people for God's own possession, that you may proclaim the excellence of him who called you out of darkness into his marvelous light, who in time past were no people, but now are God's people, who had not obtained mercy, but now have obtained mercy. Beloved, I beg you as foreigners and pilgrims to abstain from fleshly lusts which war against the soul, having good behavior among the nations, so in that of which they speak against you as evildoers, they may by your good works, which they see, glorify God in the day of visitation. Therefore, subject yourselves to every ordinance of man for the Lord's sake, whether to the king as supreme, or to governors as sent by him for vengeance on evildoers and for praise to those who do well. For this is the will of God, that by well-doing you should put to silence the ignorance of foolish men. As free, and not using your freedom for a cloak of wickedness, but as bondservants of God, honor all men, love the brotherhood, fear God, honor the king. Servants, be in subjection to your masters with all fear, not only to the good and gentle, but also to the wicked. For it is commendable if someone endures pain, suffering unjustly, because of conscience toward God. For what glory is it if, when you sin, you patiently endure beating? But if, when you do well, you patiently endure suffering, this is commendable with God. For to this you were called, because Christ also suffered for us, leaving you an example that you should follow his steps.
13: Who did not sin, neither was deceit found in his mouth.
14: Who, when he was cursed, didn't curse back. When he suffered, didn't threaten, but committed himself to him who judges righteously. Who his own self bore our sins in his body on the tree, that we, having died to sins, might live to righteousness, by whose stripes you were healed. For you were going astray like sheep, but now have returned to the shepherd and overseer of your souls.
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19: 10-minute marriage. Tips to keep you hitched. That's what I'm after, and that's why I've brought in Phil Yates, the love guru, who has been married for longer than I. We've learned that you're the love guru. We established that last episode.
20: Oh, yes. Hurting people hurt people. Yeah. Let's see what smart quotes I come up with today.
19: There we go.
20: Today, I want to remind everybody that we do have a free offer, a fresh free offer coming at the end of this episode.
19: Which is?
20: And I'm going to start the clock here so that we don't run too long. 30 seconds in already. And 10-minute marriage tips in 9 minutes and 30 seconds, Phil. Today, you want to talk about...
19: Communication.
20: Communication.
19: Communication, and particularly negative communication. Or, let's put it in a positive way, how to fight well. How to fight well. What is that if, it? You want me to get into it?
20: What if I've never had a fight with my wife, ever?
19: Yeah, well, they say effective marriages are marriages that do fight and fight well.
20: Okay. Have you ever had a fight?
19: There will be a day of your wife. Plenty of fights.
20: Plenty of fights. Do you think you fight well, or do you need to apply some of this still?
19: We 100% need to apply it. And this, as I say, everything we say is an ideal. Don't think for 1 minute that, you know, me and my wife do all these things and we've got the happiest marriage in the world. But I think if we attempt to apply some of these things that we're talking about, it is the ideal, yes. And I've got another verse for us today. Let's get into that.
20: Let's hear it.
19: It's from James 1:19. And it says, understand this, my dear brothers and sisters, you must be all quick to listen, slow to speak, and slow to get angry. Or slow to get angry. Yeah, slow to get angry. Mm-hmm. So the tips today are in communication. It's pretty easy to do positive communication. I want to talk about that for a bit. Positive communication is very important, especially if your partner, words of affirmation are there. Just say.
20: Love language.
19: Yeah. What's
20: strong suit?
19: What's Eva? What's her love language?
20: Likes words of affirmation.
19: So a nice text. Pick up your phone right now. Send her a text.
20: We're in the middle of a show.
19: Doesn't matter.
20: Can't do it. You keep
19: talking. And a lot of partners would appreciate this. Words of affirmation.
20: I'll put the camera on me. Just positive so words. See I'm doing it.
19: Positive words of communication are effective. Very effective.
20: I'll let you know by the end of 8 minutes if we get some positive response.
19: Mate. So let's talk about the negative, and let's talk about the negative communication that can happen in fights. It's important that we know how to fight well. And the best time? What's the best time to argue or fight? What's the best time to have a disagreement? What's the best environment to have a disagreement? Obviously, late at night isn't a good – where both everyone's tired. It's not a good place to start. It might need to be, you know, dealt with at the right time, the right – but I know there's a thing going around, don't go to bed angry. That's a really good thing. Mm-hmm. Try not to go to bed angry. So you might need to deal with it before you go to bed. There needs to be ground rules set. So what are those ground rules? We've got a couple. Some of the effective ground rules, no name calling, no threats. No threats of divorce or suicide. No remarks about in-laws or relatives. No put-downs concerning experience and intelligence. No physical violence, no yelling, no swearing, no interrupting. These are some of the ground rules that, you know, we really need to put in place. All of those things that I just read out are going to affect the relationship, are going to actually make the other person feel and experience, you know, bad things in that relationship and bad things in that fight. So establishing them ground rules are really important. And whether that's unwritten or written.
20: Yeah, where would somebody get a written list of maybe those things?
19: You're not going to establish ground rules when they're
20: in the middle of the
19: fight. I'm getting it from the book. Highly Effective Marriage. Okay. And this is a book that we're going to give out later on in the episodes, I'd say we have to, Kyle. We have to, even though it's quite expensive, we'll have to put a limit on it. Let's put, you know. But it's a book that you need to get in your hands. If you don't get through and you don't get the book through the giveaway, we really recommend that you buy this book. It's a great book. So I'm getting it from there. There's some of the ground rules set. And ground rules are usually set before the fight. Not during. You're not going to set ground rules. You might need to, but I'd set them before. If we ever fight, this is what I'd say. Unwritten rules. Listen to each other, for the hurting point is the next point. So first point, what's the best time, best environment?
1: Second one, get those ground rules in play and make sure that you know. Let me read them again. Some ground rules might include no name calling, no threats of divorce or suicide, no remarks about in-laws or relatives or loved ones of that person, no put-downs concerning experience or intelligence, no physical violence, no yelling, swearing, or interrupting. Really good start. You might add more to this, and that'd be good. Listening to each other for the cause. This is sometimes the hardest thing to do, because what we do when we're fighting with someone else is we're listening to the hurt points on them and we're focusing on ourselves. Remember, selfishness is the opposite to love. So we're really listening for what's hurt that other person. If we're being unselfish, we're listening to what their hurt points are. And if we get into that mode of listening to their hurt points, we start to realize that we need to ask for forgiveness. We need to say sorry. We need to apologize for what we've done, even though we don't think it seems like a thing that we've done. And usually when someone's speaking to us, we're listening so that we can justify how we're right. Each person wants to be right in the argument. Each person wants to win the argument. So instead of doing that, change it up and listen to points that they're hurting. What is hurting them? And then repeat it back to them. This is simple, you know, win-win, isn't it? Didn't we learn that at college?
20: Win-win.
1: The win-win.
20: It's in a book I'm about to mention, but you keep going. Okay.
1: The win-win, so everyone wins. So you're going to say back to them, I hear that you're hurting about this and how I did this. I want to apologize for that. It's a different way of thinking. And this is how we fight well. We fight well by actually listening for the thing that has hurt our partner or what we've done or said or been. The last thing is reestablish connection. So reestablish connection, end a fight with a hug, end a fight with whatever it may be, that apology, the forgiveness, reestablish connection. Mm-hmm. They're the four things. Look, that is a rush. We've done that in 10 minutes, mm-hmm. but let me repeat it again. Find the best environment, find the best place, best time. Really establish ground rules for fighting. Listen to each other, but don't listen for, you know, how you can be right or how you can win the fight. Mm-hmm. Listen for how they're hurting points, and reestablish connection.
20: Reminds me of a very good book called The 7 Habits of Highly Effective People. Mm.
1: Yes.
20: And in this book, habit number 5 says, seek first to understand, then to be understood. Use emphatic listening to genuinely understand a person, which compels them to reciprocate the listening and take an open mind to be influenced.
1: See, Kyle, this is why you're the guru.
20: Mm. Thank you.
1: That is brilliance.
20: Seek first to understand, then because if you don't truly understand why the person is upset or what their point of view is, it's very hard for them to then hear really your hard. Point of view.
1: Yep.
20: And then you're just clashing against each other constantly. You're not really making any progress towards a solution. You're just clashing swords.
1: 100%.
20: So seek first to understand, then to be understood.
1: Yep.
20: Fight well. Fighting is not bad as long as you do it well.
1: Yep.
20: And with respect, and let you reconnect.
1: Yeah, listen. Well, listen to each other too.
20: Listen.
1: Listen for what's hurting them.
20: Thank you, Phil. Thank
1: it's
20: you
1: great, Kyle. What's our giveaway today?
20: The giveaway is actually from your favorite author, Nancy Van Pelt, Communication Skills for Couples.
1: It's great.
20: Communication Skills for Couples. That book can be ordered by, what did we make it? Talk.
1: This is unlimited. 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
2: My brother-in-law, Mark, and I have a very, very interesting, very, very positive friendship. Though we're very different. We are really, really different people. And probably one of the main reasons for our difference is because we come from very different families. My wife and her family have a Serbian Bosnian background. So a former Yugoslav background. And here you can see our whole family, up on the Sunshine Coast. So I did a quick trip up, flew up in the day, for my mother-in-law's birthday. Had to come back on the same night. I couldn't spend too long there. But there you can see my brother-in-law right at the end on the left there. With the really cool sunglasses, and he's amazing guy, but our families are very, very different compared to my family. Think my big fat Greek wedding sort of thing. That's kind of the picture, because my wife's family, they are so amazing. Life just is full when you go to their house. So you know, the kitchen is like the hub of my wife's family. It's like where everything happens. You go down there if you want a piece of pizza. You just go into the fridge, you eat your pizza, and of course, there's somebody else is going to be there, and they're going to be talking. It's so amazing. Talk at the dinner time goes at 500 k's an hour. It's just so fast. And sometimes I try and step in. It's like I can't step into this highway. And I can sit there. It's so amazing. And you know, they're talking. It's about family. Family stretches from Melbourne all the way up to Brisbane and of course to Yugoslavia as well. And it's what's happening. Who's pregnant? Who's had a baby? Who's getting engaged? Who's getting married? And the crazy things in life. It's so amazing kind of life to be part of. And that's Mark at the end there. So that's the family that he comes from, where my wife comes from as well. This is my family. My family has a English and Swedish background. So there's a properness that comes. And my family, my brother-in-law's a pediatrician, my sister's a pediatrician, my dad's a surgeon, my mum's a GP, and I'm the black sheep in the family. I didn't do medicine, so forgive me. But you know, when we have dinner has to start at 6:30, and Queen Elizabeth, my mother, reigns during that time. You speak to if you're spoken to. So, and don't touch that teapot. Did I let you touch that? No, I didn't. So, and most of the time it happens to be my mother speaking. So it's for about half an hour we get this rendition. It's a Elizabethan monologue mostly. My father's a very quiet person. And so we sit there and listen and we talk as well. And what we talk about is politics, theology, philosophy, science. That's what we kind of talk about. And about 20 minutes into the conversation, my father gets up and starts to do the dishes. And that's a signal that there's 10 more minutes of the Elizabethan monologue, and then we can go to our bedrooms and do our homework. We can do what we need to do. That's my family. That's the family I grew up in. Totally different. So you can understand why Mark and I are very different people. The other thing as well is this. This is the kind of car that my brother-in-law drives. He drives a Subaru WRX. It's got turbo. It's got a spoiler. It's got turbocharged as well. It's got leather seats. My kids go to his car and go, "Daddy, can we have this car? It's absolutely amazing." The car that I drive, or our family, is a Toyota Corolla wagon. Now, I know that the guys here are just drooling over this one instead of the WRX. No, sorry, I realize that. But, you know, it's a good car. It's 1.8 liters. It can get up a hill. And it's good. It's really good for the child seats in the back. And it's the boot is amazing. But I know that even the young ladies here aren't going, "Wow, I want that car." No, we're really, really different people. And here's my brother-in-law pulling a funny face with my kids. And it's amazing. But the interesting thing is,

this, that even though Mark and I are very different, for some reason we just click. For some reason we click. And when we sit down together and we talk, we talk about amazing things together. One time, he had to go to a concert in town near Redfern. And if he went by train from Quakers Hill, it would have taken him about an hour, maybe an hour and a half. I don't know. It was quite a long time. So I said to him, Mark, how about if I drive you into town in the Toyota Corolla? And so he was very gracious and said, yes, why not? So we're driving along there, and then he says to me, you know, the National Geographic that you that was on the bedside table last night, and we have it here, was really interesting. We just kind of left it there, and he said, you know, it's Rome's bad boy. Sounds like a cool story, doesn't it? It's about Nero. Nero. And of course, most of us know Nero was a terrible guy. That's what we think. But he said, you know, this article was saying that, Nero wasn't as bad as some people make him out to be. You know, he actually did some great things for Rome. And so I said to him, yes, you know, it's actually really interesting. And I said, the reason, of course, is that after Nero and Rome kind of reached its height and power and then started to collapse, what happened, of course, was the Christian church took over the empire in many ways. And, well, it did. And so what happens, of course, is that the people writing history were the Christian historians. And, of course, because Nero persecuted the Christians, he put them on poles, he brushed them with tar and then set them alight. It's a great thing to do. And I said, you know, they were writing it. Of course, they're going to take a negative view towards Nero. They're not going to like him because they persecuted the Christians so much. And I said, you know, if you go back, the reality is probably a little bit more balanced. It's a little bit, there's two sides to every story. And I said, you know, that's a very interesting observation that you've made. And then he turned to me and then he asked me that question. He made that comment. And he said to me, you know, Sven, there's times where I just don't know if Christianity is really relevant. I don't know if Christianity is really relevant. And it's kind of stopped me right there. And of course, what he's referring to is this. He's referring to the fact that, you know, you go to the Bible and it says, don't eat pork, don't eat shellfish, you know, don't mix your linen and wool when you make clothes. And he's going like, well, how on earth is that relevant to today's society? You know, if I go to Domino's Pizzas or whatever, you know, have a bit of ham on my pizza, who cares? What does it matter? You know, it's just, and you know, with Christianity, you have to go to church for an hour a week. You can't drink alcohol. You know, how does it connect to reality? Me as a young man, how does it really connect? And I think he had a good question. It really stopped and made me think. Of course, what's even deeper than that is this, is not only Christianity relevant, but is God relevant? Is God relevant to our lives today? You know, I need to each week look at my bank account and check, do I have enough money in the bank to pay for my mortgage and not get hit with a big fine or fee or whatever? And, you know, I have to drive in the traffic. And, you know, I could pray, oh, Lord, I just make sure that mortgage payment comes through. But, you know, things just roll on and it's kind of like, does God even come into the picture at all? Does he even have anything to do with my life? You know, is God relevant? But there's an interesting question as well. It's not only is God relevant, but is God relevant to what in my life? Do you understand what I'm saying? Is God relevant to something in my life? And I want to share with you a very personal story. And that is this. This is my family that I introduced to you before. When I was 14 years old, I came to a very, very significant understanding and insight into my life. And that was with a 14-year-old teenage, keep that in mind, teenage mind, I realized, or I came to the understanding that my dad was irrelevant to my family.
That's that's what I thought. I thought to myself, you know, my dad is always at work. He's always got these surgical lists, operating lists. He's always doing ward rounds. He always gets called out. He's almost never here. Whereas my mum is always there. She's always cooking. She's giving food for us. She's always talking, giving me advice, even if I don't want it. She's there. But my dad just isn't there, you know. And I thought to myself, you know, our family could continue even if my dad wasn't here. That's what, in my 14-year-old mind, I came to realize. I thought, you know, this is really good. I've got good deductive skills here, really good. It's interesting that just a few weeks later, I came to actually work out if my theory was true, if my deductive skills were good. What happened was that my family and I were living in Hong Kong, and my family thought it would be good for us to go to China to understand the history and the culture. So we planned this trip with a nurse from the hospital called Amy. And so she was going to be our tour guide. We were not going to go in a big bus with all the American tourists and the Japanese and waving the flags. No. We were going to China to do a personal trip to meet family of Amy and other people like that. Just a few days before we left, my dad got a call, and it was his family, his parents in Mullumbimby, and the call was, "Your mum is dying. Your mum is dying." And you know what I knew was that my dad was actually really close to my mum. He was actually quite similar. They were quite similar in personality. And so, you know, because he was close, you could tell that he was emotionally distraught about it. And we got to the decision where he said, "I will go back to Mullumbimby to spend time with my mum, because I don't know how long she's going to live. And you, the rest of your family, you go to China." So there was Amy, my mum and my sister and I. We went to China. My dad went to Australia. You know, the amazing thing was this. That suddenly I realized where did my mum get her confidence and stability from? It was from my dad. It was from my dad. Because we went on this trip, the trip didn't fall over, but my mum was suddenly so much more insecure. Her confidence was coming from my dad. And, you know, on that trip, I had to be the man of the house. I had to be the person that sorted all of these things out. My mother was leaning on me, and suddenly I realized, hang on a minute, dad is really relevant. And, you know, the times where I go like, "Dad, what your advice to me just doesn't make any sense." Now when I look back, I go like, hang on a minute, his advice really did make sense. And the amazing thing is this, I've realized that I'm more like my dad than I think. I'm more like my dad than I think. And that what he tells me actually makes a lot of sense. And the other thing, of course, is that if my dad wasn't part of my family, I wouldn't exist. I wouldn't even exist. You know, my mother might have had another marriage to another man, but it would have been another teenage boy. I wouldn't even be here if my dad wasn't part of our family. What I'd like to do this morning is to go through with you and share with you some of the things why God is really relevant to our lives. And the first thing that God is relevant for our lives is the meaning of life, the deep meaning of life. There was this person, the king of Israel. His name was Solomon, one of the most wisest people that ever lived. And this guy was absolutely amazing. He had everything he wanted to have. He had literally boatloads of things coming to his kingdom every year, boatloads of gold, silver, bronze, apes and peacocks. And I ask you, you know, I would love to have boatloads of gold coming to my place. I think Lloyd would as well. I don't know about the apes. I could leave the apes out, but the peacocks, yes, that'd be kind of cool as well. But you know, he had everything. He had 700 wives. He had 300 concubines. And basically what that meant was that he could see a beautiful woman in the land. He could have a one night stand. She would go into the harem and she would spend the rest of her days there. She would never see him again. He could have any woman he wanted to in the country. It was, and of course, once she went to the harem, she could have no other husband because that would be treason. He had music. He had these incredible building projects. He had anything that his heart desired. And you know what he came to at the end of his life? He said this, "Meaningless,
meaningless. Everything is utterly meaningless. Because he said, you know, once I die, all of these things I've done, all of this money I've made, who knows where it will go. It might be squandered by my children. I just don't know. I just don't know. And you know, scientists tell us, if you go from an atheistic scientific point of view, that we're just a bunch of atoms. We're just a bunch of atoms that I will die, that you will die, every one of us will die. The whole universe is going to this oblivion. And what that means is this. Even if you're a cancer surgeon and you do the very best for your patients, you help hundreds of patients not to have cancer. You know what the thing is? It's all meaningless because they will die and so will you. So will you. The only thing that gives meaning to our lives, ultimately, and this is what Solomon came to realize, is that God exists, that he loves us, that he cares for us, that he has a purpose for you and I. That's where meaning comes from. Otherwise, it has no meaning at all. Now, you might say, this is a grumpy old man. Why would we listen to him? You know, he just had too many women in his life. He should have, you know, stuck with a good one, you know, just like I have, and Lloyd's got a good woman as well. But, you know, let's go to a contemporary with it person, Paris Hilton. Paris Hilton. You know, she's the heiress of every single Hilton hotel in the world. Money rolls in. You know, when her boyfriend buys her a $1 million engagement ring, she can say, don't really like that. It's a bit cheap. I would want one more expensive, and buys a $2 million engagement ring. She goes, I don't like yellow gold. I'd like rose gold or whatever it is. You know, her advice is, you know, if you don't get what you want, pout, whimper, and you know, change your attitude. Change your clothes whenever you want to, and if you change your boyfriend as well. It's an amazing thing. December 2014. That's only 3 months ago. She went online and she said that inside she feels empty. Empty. Utterly empty. You know, you could have the world, but lose your soul, lose your meaning. It only comes, as Solomon found out, from having God in our lives. And this is not only celebrities, not only grumpy old kings, but even scientists and philosophers. This is a guy in the States. He's actually dying of cancer. William Provine, a professor. He said, the universe cares nothing for us and we have no ultimate meaning in life if you take the atheistic worldview. But if God exists, then he is relevant for giving our lives genuine and ultimate meaning. And this is what Jesus said, I have come. I have come in order that you might have life in all its fullness, in all its fullness. But it's not only about meaning in life, there's also something as well, and that is morality. You know, that this famous person, Richard Dawkins, says, in a universe of blind physical forces and genetic replication, some people are going to get hurt, other people are going to get lucky, and you won't find any rhyme or reason in it, or any justice as well. He says, the universe we observe has precisely the properties we should expect if there is at bottom no design, no purpose, no evil and no good. Nothing but blind, pitiless indifference. DNA neither knows nor cares. DNA just is, and we dance to its music. What he's saying to you is, if atheism is true, we are simply DNA machines. We are DNA machines. And you can have a human machine in a plane, and a pilot walks out of that cockpit and that human machine puts it into nosedive straight down into the Alps. 150 people gone. And we shouldn't care one bit. Who cares? It was just one machine driving another machine that's hitting a big astronomical object. The problem is, deep down, we do care.
Deep down, we do care. There's something wrong about a person who may be having problems with their relationships or with their emotions, but taking 150 people down into the earth. That is wrong. That is wrong. And just as it is wrong for a person in a school like Knox Grammar to be going with a balaclava into a dormitory to rape a young boy, to sexually abuse, that is wrong. And the only place that we can find that is if there's a lawgiver, if there's a moral foundation for our lives. And even Richard Dawkins himself says it's pretty hard to defend absolute morals on anything other than religious grounds. Science has no methods for deciding what is ethical. The only reason that we can have morals where we can say evil is evil and good is good is if God is real and alive, takes part in our lives. God is relevant with regards to morality. And here we have William Provine coming back, and he says, no inherent moral or ethical laws exist, nor are there any absolute guiding principles for human society if atheism is true. You know, God is relevant for giving our lives meaning and purpose, but also for giving us a moral principles to live by. And you know, Paul says this, amazing, whatever commandment there may be is summed up in this one command, love your neighbor as yourself. Love. That makes sense. That makes us feel good inside. That's where we want to be. Love your neighbor as yourself. Love does no harm to your neighbor. It does not fly people into an Alps, into a mountain. Therefore, love is a fulfillment of the law. You know, God says this, I can bring the quality into your life. I can bring love. I can bring joy. I can bring peace into your life. And it comes from God himself. The other amazing thing is this, is, you know, your intelligence as well. You know, you're sitting here, you're watching online, and I trust that you have the intelligence to understand what I'm saying, to follow the logic and reason. But you know, the interesting thing is this, a person called Charles Darwin wrote this. In 1881, he wrote this, but then within me, the horrid doubt always arises whether the convictions of man's mind, which has been developed from the minds of lower animals, are of any value or at all trustworthy. Would anyone trust in the convictions of a monkey's mind if there are any convictions in such a mind? You know, when you go to Taronga Zoo here in Sydney, when you look at the monkey, do you think like, wow, he's thinking amazing things. I want to know what he's thinking about the universe. I want to think about it, what he's thinking about ethics. No, you don't, because you know you don't trust him. You don't trust him. And you could say, well, Darwin was a zoologist. What would he know? He's not a neuroscientist. He's not a philosopher. Well, let's take it further afield to New York. If we came to believe that our minds were the result of unguided evolution, that would mean should be very skeptical about our own intelligence. And if that's an atheist talking, what about a Christian guy? We have this guy, Alvin Plantinga. If both evolution and atheism are true, then the probability of us having reliable minds is very, very low. And yet, even though I may have never met you, I may have never spoken to you, you might be sitting thousands of miles away. You know, the fact is this, I still trust in your intelligence. Why do I do that? Why do I do that? It's because I truly believe that you have been made in the image of God. God is relevant for us to understand and trust in human intelligence. And Paul and Moses said this, you know, human beings have been made in the image of God. People have been made in the image of God. You know, the meaning of life, morality and the values of life, even human intelligence. But you know, God is not only just leaving it that. You know, if someone was to step into our world and to show himself to us, that is when God becomes incredibly relevant. You know, the Bible says that in the beginning was the Word, and the Word was with God, and the Word was God. But you know, the Word became flesh and dwelt among us, and we have seen his glory. You know, God has stepped into our life. He's walked up to us, shaken hands with us, and said, hi, my name is Jesus. I want to spend all of eternity with you. And this is what he said to us. You know, he said to us when he was talking to Nicodemus on a dark night in Jerusalem,
when Nicodemus was trying to understand what is the meaning of life? What is the meaning of life? Where can I find true purpose? Where can I find where I can go to for all eternity? How can I understand? You know, Jesus sat down with him and told him these incredible words. He said, you know, no one can enter into the kingdom of God unless he's born again, is born of water and the Spirit. It's not by your own human willpower. It's not by your intelligence. It's not by even your good works that you can get into the kingdom of God, that you can be part of my reality. It's because it's a gift of life. And then he said those incredible, incredible words, the most famous words in all of the Bible. For God so loved the world that he gave his only Son, that whoever believes in him shall not perish, but have eternal life. Isn't that amazing? There is a God. There is a God who cares. That even when a person with the freedom of choice dives down straight towards the ground, there is a God who cares. There is a God who cares. That was not just a random, meaningless act. There is a God of justice and morality who, for a person in that plane who believes in Jesus, Jesus is able to raise them back to life. That we can see them, that I can see my grandmother, I can see my grandfather. And no matter what happens in life, we can know that God is relevant. He cares about us. He loves us. We can spend all of eternity with him.

0: 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I'm Lloyd Grolleman, the Aussie pastor, and I'm looking forward to having you tune in again to Faith FM, Australia's positively different radio station.
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9: Hello and welcome to Real People, God Stories, where I meet incredible people with incredible stories about what God has done in their life. Today, I'm interviewing a couple who have experienced incredible miracles in their life that led them to believe in God. Keep listening to hear their story. My name is Christopher. You're listening to True Stories, God's People, and I'm joined by Gail and Nigel. Thanks for joining me.
10: Thank you very much for having us.
9: No worries. Well, can you tell our listeners a little bit about yourself? Where are you living these days? What keeps you busy during the week?
10: We live at the moment at Cole Point.
9: Okay.
10: We were out at Singleton Way. That's where our home church is, and
9: yep.
10: That's still our home church, even though we've moved. I don't do much. Nigel's doing renovations and I just potter around.
9: There you go. Those renovations are taking you a while, Nigel.
11: Yeah, it's the hassle of living in such a big house. There's just so much to do, especially when you're doing it all yourself.
9: Sure.
11: You know, from painting, decorating, tiling, concreting, plumbing, electrical. It's hard.
9: Yeah.
11: It's like last week I'm sort of doing anything from 8 to 12 hours a day, 6 days a week, just to try and catch up because this weather's holding me up a bit. But,
9: yeah, well, when you get that pool fixed, you're inviting me over for the pool party, right?
11: Oh, yes.
10: Absolutely.
9: Yeah, that's what I like to hear.
11: I think we'll get the whole church over for a dip.
9: Ah, fantastic. I'm really excited to be able to talk to you and hear a bit about your story and the way that God has worked in your life. So I want to start by asking you, Gail, did you grow up in a family that had a faith in God?
10: Yes, I did. My mother was fourth generation Adventist, but they sadly did go out of the religion. Although we were still taught about God, it wasn't really a religious upbringing. We said our grace and prayed at night, but There was no church.
12: Mm.
10: But the wonderful thing was my great aunt lived with us, my great aunt Kate, and she was a devout Christian. She was wonderful. And she said to my mum and dad, it was in the late, I think it was about 1959, she said, I'll buy you a television if you all sit down as a family and we watch Pastor George Vanderman every Sunday.
12: Sure.
10: On It Is Written. So we would always do that. That was one thing we always did together. And then I would go with her and on a Sunday afternoon, she would listen to Billy Graham on the radio.
12: Okay.
10: So I would spend a lot of time with her in the room, climb into bed with her, and she would read the Bible to me. She bought me my first Bible at 8 years old. So I think that's where I really got my first grounding about the Lord through her.
12: Mm. Now, you mentioned that your mother maybe was a fourth generation. Was it your mother, the fourth generation Adventist?
10: That's right.
12: Yes.
10: Yes.
12: So for our listeners at home, they might be wondering, what's an Adventist? So Seventh-day Adventist is a denomination of Christianity. Gail, what would you say is, I guess, unique about the Seventh-day Adventist Christians?
10: We keep the Sabbath day, Saturday, the seventh day, our Sabbath.
12: Okay. I like to tell people, if you've heard of Seventh-day Adventists, probably because we worship on Saturday and we're vegetarian. Those are the two things we're well known for.
10: That's right.
12: So later on in life then, Gail, as you kind of left home and grew up, what role did God have in your life in that period?
10: The Lord was always with me. I always felt that, even though I distanced myself, I guess, from the Lord. I just didn't think a lot about the Lord, but I could feel His presence always, always surrounding me. And I still prayed and always said grace before my meals. But just later on, I guess the timing was right, and the Lord says, that's it, come on.
12: Okay.
10: Yeah, it's time.
12: Yeah. So you had a particular experience that really, I guess, showed to you the reality of God and His direct presence in your life. Can you tell us about that story that involved your daughter?
10: Oh, yes. Yes, my middle daughter, Rochelle. We were on a property with my mother and father up at a place called Wobbegar, not far from Coonabarabran. We had a wheat, cattle and sheep station. And we were going through drought times, and we took in 100 horses on adjustment. And the people that owned the horses said, they've all foaled except for one mare. He said, you need to keep an eye on them, because as soon as she has a foal, you need to separate her and a foal from the other horses. He said, because they can harm them. So my dad and I would do a roundup and go and check on them morning and afternoon. And one afternoon we went and we saw that the mare had had her foal, and Dad says, come on, we've got to get out and we've got to separate them and put them into the paddock beside them so that nothing happens to the foal and the mare. So my four-year-old daughter, Rochelle, was in the truck, and I said to her, sit here, you can watch out the window, but do not get out of the truck, whatever you do.
12: Mm.
10: And she was a good girl. She always listened to what you said.
12: How old would she have been?
10: 4 years old.
12: 4 years old.
10: And so Dad and I got out there, and we got them separated. We just managed to get the mare and her foal into the paddock. It took us a fair while. But the horses were absolutely going crazy because they wanted to get to them. And all of a sudden, my daughter got out of the truck and she ran across in front of the path of these horses, and they were just full gallop.
12: Mm.
10: And you can imagine 100 horses full gallop. They were stirred up, and there was no way my father or I could get to them. And the only thing I did was I just dropped to my knees in the middle of the paddock and I said, please, God, please protect my baby. Please protect my baby. And then I saw the strangest thing. It was incredible. It was blinding. It was not like sun. It was like a white, bright white light that went straight across the paddock and separated my daughter from the horses. And I couldn't believe it. And the horses that were galloping, they just stopped.
12: Mm.
10: They seemed to stop dead. They put their heads down and they started to eat grass. I couldn't believe it. I ran and grabbed my daughter, and then I said to Dad, what just happened? He said, you tell me what you saw first before I tell you. So it was just something that's always been with me, and that was a direct, direct answer to prayer. They would have killed her without a doubt. There was no hope, but God did. He saved her.
12: Mm.
10: He heard the prayer of a a desperate mother, and he saved her. Praise God.
12: What an incredible story. It does go to show not only the power of prayer when we take our petitions to God and that God really listens, but God has the power to answer our prayers and to intervene. So that's an incredible way that, God was able to show himself to you. I'm curious to know then, I'll ask you first, Nigel, how did you and Gail meet each other?
11: Well, we just went to a place where they have a beautiful dinner. It's like tea. It was a $2.50 baked dinner at the place in Horsley Park.
12: $2.50?
11: Get this, they even gave you an apple pie.
12: My goodness, $2.50 won't even get you an apple pie these days.
10: Absolutely.
11: So
12: not. I won't ask how long ago this was, but continue.
11: We were just there having a lovely meal. She was there with her children and that, and I was there with a couple of friends of mine who just finished work. We thought we'd just go and have a nice feed because it was so cheap and it was not far from home. We just went there, and that's when I saw this beautiful lady just sitting across from us with such a beautiful smile. And actually, my friend started talking to her first before I did. And on the way home, I thought, oh, I really like to talk to her. And she said, stop being such a sook. Go over and say hello to her, you know. And I was shy.
12: Yeah.
11: So we continued to go there for quite a few other times. I got to meet her and sit with her, and that's the end of the story.
12: There you
11: go. Got to meet her two daughters at the time. We just started clicking so quickly. We just sort of worked together and talking to each other. We just had so much to talk about. We had a lot in common. We just took it from there and went from one step to another step. And not long after that, we decided to get married and become as one.
12: There you go.
11: So blessed to marry such a beautiful lady.
12: And how many years are you celebrating of being married?
11: That's asking too much.
12: Oh, sorry.
11: No.
10: 26
11: years we've been happily married.
12: Congratulations, guys.
11: Yeah.
10: Thank you.
12: Now, Gail, do you have anything to add to that story?
10: Yes, with that story, that was a story of answered prayer for me with my daughter. But then another time, I was able to answer someone else's prayer where the Lord works through me. I woke up early one morning and I had a heart attack. I sat up in bed and Nigel called the ambulance and I was taken to hospital. And after I came out of intensive care, they put me in a cardiac ward, and it was an intermediate ward where there was four beds. There was two gentlemen across from us, and then I was near the window and there was a lady next to me. And one of the men said to me, you're going to be very sorry that you're in this room. He said, because the lady next to you, he said, she screams and carries on all night long. You will not get any sleep at all. And I thought, oh, well, it is what it is. So I was there, and I took my Bible study out, and my Bible, I had it sitting on the little desk in front of me. And I was doing a study and I saw her. She sat up in bed and she looked across at me and she said, what are you doing? And I said, I'm reading the Bible. I said, would you like me to draw the curtain if I'm, you know, if I'm annoying you? And she said, please don't pull the curtain. And I said, okay, that's fine. And I talked to her for a little while. I said, would you like me to read

0: actually went and saw her after she came out of hospital. We visited her quite a few times until she moved in with a daughter. So it was her answer to prayer where how God worked through me. But the strange thing about it was the doctor said, we can't understand it. He said, you've definitely had a heart attack, but there is no damage whatsoever to your heart. So
1: there you go.
0: So it's absolutely incredible, amazing.
1: Wow. So God needed you in the hospital to reach out to this woman.
0: He needed me there at that certain time.
1: Wow. It goes to show how powerful God is in getting people in the right place, right time, and answering prayers that people need to come to him. That's incredible.
0: Absolutely. Yeah. Absolutely.
1: Now, Nigel, I want to hear a little bit about your background. Did you have a Christian background in your childhood?
2: No. Our whole household were all non-believers. And living in our street, the whole street would go to church on Sunday, except the Brewers.
1: Right. Okay.
2: So, yeah, we were non-believers, didn't know anything about, even though I used to go to school, I'd walk past church every day. Never thought in my wildest dreams I would become a Seventh-day Adventist. Never.
1: And so tell us then a little bit about your journey. How did you go from the one house on the block that didn't go to church to giving your life to God? What did that journey look like?
2: Living in Christchurch, New Zealand, I was always in quite a bit of trouble. Once my mum passed away, I also had a wrecking yard and a smash repair shop. I sort of run into quite a bit of trouble, so I decided to gather up everything I had, sold everything. My wife-to-be, who my son Joshua, she took him away, so I thought, well, I've had enough. I just want something else in life. I'm missing something in my life. So I came to Australia in, I think, 90, 91. I came over here and stayed with a friend of mine, some mad Kiwis out of Kemp's Creek, and just went from there, just a normal routine, working every day, trying to enjoy life. And then I met my beautiful wife, Gail, which her parents, they influenced us a bit. Me, they did. Such beautiful people, beautiful natures, and a wonderful outlook. Wasn't until we actually shifted with them up north here at Singleton. They were sort of going to church, Singleton Church themselves. We didn't quite get there quite a while till we started, I think it was the Search videos.
0: Yes,
2: we started watching the search videos. Yeah.
1: Okay, I've watched a few of the old Search ones because I watched Beyond the Search, the new updated series.
2: Okay, yeah.
1: So I watched that when I was growing up, and my parents said, you know, they did a series before this. I went, what? Yeah, just called The Search. So I've watched a few of the old episodes, yeah.
0: Very good.
2: Well, the person to actually contact was actually Clive Nash. We rung him up, and he dropped around some literature. And he sort of looked at me because I'm standing there with a singlet on and boots, and he dropped off some more literature and he says, see how you go with that. So we continued to read literature and watch more Search videos. And then he said, would you like to do a Bible study? So Clive and Monica came round and we started doing some Bible studies.
1: And Clive, he was the pastor at Singleton Church at the time, right?
2: That's correct.
1: Yes.
2: Beautiful man. Him and Monica truly blessed. And they blessed us richly with the gospel and bringing us to know our Lord and Savior Jesus Christ. Such a wonderful transition from where we were to where we are now. It's beautiful to have the Lord Jesus in our lives.
1: Yeah. Now, during that time where Pastor Clive was studying with you, do you remember, was there anything that stood out in particular as he was going through the different topics? Was there a topic that really caught your attention? Or, yeah, do you have any memories of that study time that just stood out to you on that journey?
0: I think it was just everything in general.

0: as we went through and we studied the Bible, because Clive and Monica were also very good at explaining things as well. We'd read it and then they would talk about it and explain things, and they made it easy for us to understand. We did 12 months study with them, and then after that we were baptized in 2005.
1: Okay.
0: We were both baptized together.
1: That would have been a very special day.
0: Oh, it was a wonderful, wonderful day.
1: Yeah, that's incredible. So you mentioned something, Nigel, that I really appreciated. You were just briefly comparing life before God and life after God. Can you tell us a little bit more? In what way did your life change after you'd made that commitment to follow God?
2: Back in my younger days, I was quite an aggressive, angry person because of just what happened to me. So I turned to lots and lots of alcohol. I was always in trouble quite a lot with the police. And to come over here, start life again, and then to actually become an Adventist Christian, I look back at what my life used to be to what I am now. It's made a huge transition in my life to be a much better person and to have the blessings of the Lord Jesus Christ in my heart, to open up my heart. I look at life a lot. Life is short, and we need to, as our church motto, love God, live God, and share God. That's why I like to preach. I'm not the smartest person. That's why I've got Gail, because she does a lot of the hands-on stuff.
1: Where sure.
2: I love getting up there to preach, because the Lord's impressing upon me to help share this gospel. And people need to hear the gospel, because life is short. It's like, what do they say? Be strong. Serve God only. Know the beautiful heaven awaits. It's all there for the taking. We just all need to treat people the way we want to be treated and have a heart of gold and a heart that God created in us to share the gospel, to share his love, and to let people know you've just got to come to know the Lord. That's what we all need to do.
1: Yeah. That's incredible, that part of what you've noticed, the way that God's transformed you, is he's put a burden on your heart to now share with more people. And it's incredible that God does give us opportunities like that, like your experience at the hospital, Gail, or opportunities to preach and for people to hear from God's word. So that's really incredible. What about for you, Gail? How would you say your life after committing to God was different than life before?
0: I had a purpose. I felt I had a purpose in life. Everything was just so different after I found the Lord. It's hard to explain. I just felt full of life, full of energy, full of happiness, love. Just wanted to love everybody, and anybody that I could help, I wanted to help. As the same with Nigel as well. He spends more time, I think, helping the neighbours than he does working at home.
1: So that's why the renovations take so long.
0: So long.
1: It all adds up.
0: That's right. That's right. And you'll always use the motto, well, God gave me hands to help, and I'm helping you because this is what the Lord wants me to do.
1: Yeah.
0: But no, it changed our lives completely, the way we look at life. And we get up every morning. We always do our devotional Bible study first thing every morning together. And if anything happens and you don't happen to do it that day, nothing seems to fall into place.
1: That's right.
0: It really doesn't. So, no, praise God, he's made such a difference and filled our lives with so much love and happiness and peace.
1: That's incredible to hear. And maybe you can speak to as well, when we're baptized, when we become a Christian, the Bible says we're baptized into the body of Christ, and we're told the body is the church. So we get baptized into Jesus and into his church. You were baptized into the Singleton church. Can you tell us what difference has it made for you to be a part of a church family? What does that mean to you?
0: Singleton church is basically our family. We look on everyone. We're all brothers and sisters. We all love each other. We care for each other. We have such a church that is filled with so much love and care. It's beautiful. I've been to a few other churches, Nigel and I have, but we always find that that's our home.
1: Sure.
0: That's our home church. That's where we belong.
1: Yeah.
2: It's a warm church where people actually reach out to you and care for you. It's a blessing just to have a good church family. It's just such a blessing.
1: It is, isn't it? And because that church family, they're people that are going on the same journey as you. They're growing in their relationship with God. They're growing in their faith. And you share that same purpose, right, of sharing your faith with others, being a blessing to others. So it makes a difference to go on that journey with like-minded people.
0: Absolutely. Yeah. Absolutely.
1: Well, I want to ask just a few final questions. The first is, what does the gospel of Jesus mean to you? What does the good news of Jesus mean to you?
0: Jesus is the world to us. He's our world. He's everything. Life without the Lord is not worth living. We have a purpose, and we can't wait for the day that we can be with the Lord in the world made new.
2: Amen.
0: And that's our hope in the Lord.
1: No, perfect. Nigel, anything to add?
2: He's our life. He's our world, as Gail said. Even though we still study daily, he's always in our hearts and in our minds. And we get reminded on that, like I praise God for the blessings he's given me. He's blessed my hands, the way I think, my character. I'm just a totally different person to what I used to be. Even the kids would say the same thing. I'm so different now to what I was, but let's just praise God every day for his love and his forgiveness. He forgives us no matter what our shortfalls are. He continues to forgive us.
1: Mm.
2: And that's just such a blessing to have such a loving, caring God.
1: Definitely. Well, my last question for you is, we might have some listeners who they've heard your story, they've heard the way that God has really transformed your life, and maybe they're thinking, you know, I would like to learn a bit more about this God. If there's someone out there who wants to learn more about God, what encouragement would you give them, or what would you say to them?
0: To not be shy, ask questions, ask God, speak to God and ask him. If there's things you want to know or things you're not sure about, go to the Lord, because he wants us to go to him. He wants us to ask, and he is there for us. He's always there for us. He knows each and every one of us and every hair on our head. He knows it. And he loves us, and he wants us to be with him. That's why he died for us.
2: And if you're lost, or you're unsure, or you're just feeling empty, pray, and he'll fill your life with joy and happiness.
1: And I think you both can say that with confidence, because you've both experienced that. And I really like what you said, Gail. Ask questions of God. And when we ask God to help us understand, it may be sometimes he sends someone to help us. So in your case, Pastor Clive and Monica, they were able to help you. And then you were able to help the lady in the hospital and continue to help people through preaching. So I think that's a good encouragement, that if we ask God to help us understand more about him, he may even send people to help us on that journey. And it comes down to just praying and asking, doesn't it? Just praying and saying, God, all right, I'm going to sincerely look for you. And God promises if we search for him, if we diligently search for him, he will reveal himself to us.
2: And
0: he will. He will give us a sign. If you ask for a sign, he will show you.
1: No worries. Well, I want to thank you so much, Gail and Nigel, for joining me today. And thank you for listening. We hope that you've been encouraged and blessed as you've heard these incredible stories that God has worked in people's lives. We hope that you join us again for another episode to hear more incredible stories. Thank you for listening to True Stories, God's People.

0: Hi there, I'm Luke from Tableland Explorers. We have started a new Bible study series called The Secrets of Prophecy. These studies are taking us through some of the most amazing prophecies of the Bible. Some of them have already been fulfilled. Some of them are being fulfilled right now. And some will be fulfilled in the near future. We will also cover some of the most important teachings of the Bible. 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
1: Grace Horizons are pause moments to remind us of how much God delights in us. I'm Liz Bamford. Today, we will explore the beginning of wisdom. I celebrated my 50th birthday on the Great Barrier Reef. I spent that time with my friends and my daughter. This was a spot I had always wanted to visit, and I was not disappointed. Snorkeling, diving, swimming, I just loved it. There was tropical fish and gorgeous living coral. I seemed totally unable to leave the water, even though my physical body was wrinkled and exhausted after hours of exploring. This sense of overwhelming awe has no sufficient words in the English language. Somehow I seemed so small in the presence of this vast ocean teeming with life. The Hebrew language has a word that's pronounced yira. This word means trembling awe or reverence of God. I trembled in awe, that's for sure. Spending time with those tropical fish, swimming as often as I could every moment of the day. This Hebrew word reflects our awe of God, not just the awe of nature. I used to think I needed to have all the answers about God, the scriptures and doctrine. Yet the more time I stopped looking for answers and began to be present with Jesus, the more I found myself in yira, trembling awe of Christ's majesty and sacrifice for me. I realized how little I knew. All good gifts come from the Father of light, and all glory is His. The greatest gift God has given humanity is the gift of Jesus. Here is the foundation, the cornerstone, the getting of wisdom. Knowing Jesus brings wisdom, and with the getting of wisdom comes understanding. In the Bible in Colossians it says, "My goal is that you may be encouraged in heart and united in love, so that you may have the full riches of complete understanding, in order that you may know the mystery of God, namely Christ, in whom are hidden all the treasures of wisdom and knowledge." For more Kingdom messages, visit my Facebook page, Grace Horizons.
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4: Isaiah, the 60th chapter, verse 3. "The Gentiles shall come to your light, and the kings to the brightness of your rising." This is a promise. If they would be faithful, the Gentiles would be attracted to them, attracted to the God of Israel, the one who lets His light shine upon them, and they would want to know who this God was. That was the intent that God had given to Israel, to live, to attract the nations. And not just the ordinary people. The kings would come to the brightness of their rising. That was the promise, the reflection of the divine character through Israel, together with the manifest blessing of heaven upon them as a nation, was to have attracted the Gentiles and convinced them of the superiority of the worship and the service of God. their God. And in the providence of God, this promise is to be fulfilled to the church in our own day. The commission has been carried over to us here and now.
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6: The Bible speaks about a sin that God can never forgive, and millions of people have lived in fear that they may have committed it. Is it really true? Is there something that God is unable to forgive? Get your Bible and stay tuned, because in a minute, we'll see what God has to say on the subject of the unpardonable sin.
7: It has stood the test of time. God's book, the Bible. Still relevant in today's complex world. It is written, sharing hope around the globe.
6: Recently, I was running a series of programs in a large city. At the close of one of the programs, a gentleman, let's call him Sam, approached me and asked if he could speak with me. I could tell he was very upset and troubled.
8: Then Sam asked, "How can I know if I've committed the unpardonable sin?" A very serious look came over his face and he said, "To tell you the truth, I believe that I've committed it." Sam filled me in on the details of his story, and he certainly had done something terrible. In a gang fight, he had taken the life of another man. He had served a prison sentence for his crime, but still carried the guilt with him. "I don't think God could ever forgive me," he said with great sadness.
6: So had Sam committed the unpardonable sin? There's no question that a life taken through murder cannot be restored. And the Bible is clear that murder is sin. But is it the unpardonable sin? I opened the Bible to 1 John chapter 1 and verse 9 and read to Sam where it says,
8: "If we confess our sins, he is faithful and just to forgive us our sins and to cleanse us from all unrighteousness."
6: I pointed out to Sam that there were no exceptions in that verse. It says that if we confess our sins, Jesus will both forgive us and cleanse us from all unrighteousness. And there are no ifs, buts, or maybes attached to that promise.
8: I explained to Sam that if we are genuinely sorry for the mistakes that we've made, even murder, that God promises to forgive us. If we do the confessing, God will do the forgiving. If we genuinely desire forgiveness, it's freely available from Jesus. The death of Jesus covers all our sins, including murder.
6: I reminded Sam of the experience of David. David, you remember, took Uriah, the husband of Bathsheba, and put him out in the front lines of battle when the Israelites were waging war against the ancient Amorites. David purposefully planned Uriah's death. He deliberately placed Uriah on the front lines with the intention that he would be killed. It was premeditated murder. Then I also reminded Sam of the Apostle Paul, who was an accomplice to a murder. Outside the walls of ancient Jerusalem, he encouraged an angry mob to kill a young Christian named Stephen. He even looked after the coats of the killers so that they could free up their arms for throwing rocks at the head of their defenseless victim. Before he knew better, Paul was instrumental in bringing about the death of many of God's people.
8: However, both David and Paul felt true remorse for the grievous crimes they had committed. They asked for forgiveness, and God forgave their sins of murder. Both men went on to become mighty servants of God. So I explained to Sam that just as God had forgiven David and Paul, so God would also forgive him if he was genuinely sorry for what he had done. Tears began to trickle down Sam's cheeks as he realized that Christ could forgive his act of murder, and that murder certainly was not the unpardonable sin. And really, that's some of the best news that anybody could ever get, don't you think? There is no sin to this point in your life that God can't deal with if you'd only take it to Him.
6: So then maybe there's no such thing as an unforgivable sin after all. Because if Jesus can forgive anything, how could you do something He couldn't forgive? Maybe there's nothing in this world you could do that would ever bar you from heaven completely. Or is there? You know, in the book of Matthew, Jesus says something really interesting. In chapter 12, it is written,
8: "Therefore I say to you, every sin and blasphemy will be forgiven men."
6: Well, there it is again. You can be forgiven for everything, because the Bible says so. It says all manner of sin and blasphemy shall be forgiven. And that's fantastic news. So where do Christians get this idea that there's a sin that God will not forgive? It comes from the very next words that Jesus speaks. Let me read you that verse again.
8: "Therefore I say to you, every sin and blasphemy will be forgiven men, but the blasphemy against the Spirit will not be forgiven men."
6: So it turns out there really is a sin that can't be forgiven, and it's blasphemy against the Holy Spirit. And that raises a question. Just what is blasphemy against the Holy Spirit? It's a very important question, because this is the one sin the Bible says can never be forgiven. If you do this one thing, if you blaspheme against the Holy Spirit, you will never make it into the kingdom of heaven. And that's serious.
8: You know, a lot of people have tried to guess what this sin might be, and they've come up with some pretty interesting ideas. For example, some people have said that suicide is the unforgivable sin, because once you're dead, you can't repent of it and you'll be lost forever. But that can't be true, because the 11th chapter of Hebrews tells us Samson will definitely be in heaven, and Samson took his own life. Other people have said that murder must be the unpardonable sin, because once you kill somebody, you need to give your own life back in return, forever. But we've already demonstrated that this is not true by looking at the experiences of David and Paul.
6: So then, what is the unpardonable sin? Well, fortunately, we don't have to do a lot of guesswork on this one, because the Bible spells it out clearly. The unforgivable sin is blasphemy against the Holy Spirit, the third person of the Godhead. And in order to understand what the sin against the Holy Spirit is, it's important that we understand exactly what the role of the Holy Spirit is. In the 16th chapter of John, Jesus introduces his disciples to the concept of the Holy Spirit. Now, it's important to realize that the Holy Spirit was at work long before the New Testament era. But here in John chapter 16, Jesus is preparing his disciples for the fact that he's about to leave them and go back to his Father in heaven. Here's what he says.
8: "But because I have said these things to you, sorrow has filled your heart. Nevertheless, I tell you the truth. It is to your advantage that I go away. For if I do not go away, the Helper will not come to you. But if I depart, I will send him to you." Jesus spoke of someone called the Helper, who would come to assist the disciples with the work of spreading the gospel and leading the world to a knowledge of God. Today we refer to this person as the Holy Spirit, or the third person of the Godhead. And even though he is a little mysterious and harder to understand than the Father or the Son, he is every bit as much God as the other two. And I really like the fact that he's called the Helper and the Comforter, because it gives us a pretty good idea of what God has in mind for us. Jesus knows firsthand what it means to live in this tired old planet filled with suffering and disappointment. He knows how hard it can be to be upright and pure in a world that actually cherishes sin. And so when he went back to heaven, he gave us a promise that we would not be alone. God would still be with us in person through the presence of the Holy Spirit.
6: And if you take a look at the first letter that Paul wrote to the Corinthian church, you find one of the ways the Holy Spirit helps the church. Here's what it says in chapter 12.
8: "Therefore I make known to you that no one speaking by the Spirit of God calls Jesus accursed, and no one can say that Jesus is Lord except by the Holy Spirit." In other words, when you share Jesus Christ with somebody, you do it through the power of the Holy Spirit. If he weren't speaking to your heart and working in your life, you wouldn't be able to claim Jesus Christ as your Lord and Savior. Anybody who turns his or her life over to Jesus is giving dramatic evidence that the Spirit of God is at work in his or her heart. And that fact contradicts what some people seem to think is evidence of the Holy Spirit in a person's life. Sometimes we fall into the trap of thinking that miracles and supernatural manifestations are the primary evidence of the Holy Spirit. And many Christians assume they don't have the Spirit because they're not healing people or speaking in a strange language. But the Bible makes it clear that the minute you find your hope in Christ, the minute you begin to fall in love with the Savior, it's because the Spirit of God is working in your life. According to the Bible, nobody can say that Jesus is Lord and mean it without the working of the Holy Spirit.
6: Now, that doesn't mean that's all the Holy Spirit does for us as a Christian church. In addition to giving us faith in Christ, He also gives us what the Bible calls spiritual gifts to help us complete the work Jesus gave the church to do. Paul continues a little later on with these words.
8: But the manifestation of the Spirit is given to each one for the profit of all.
6: Again, I want you to notice that the Bible says that all believers have the Holy Spirit, not just a select few who are able to display miraculous gifts. And going on in verse 8, it is written,
8: "For to one is given the word of wisdom through the Spirit, to another the word of knowledge through the same Spirit, to another faith by the same Spirit, to another gifts of healings by the same Spirit, to another the working of miracles, to another prophecy, to another discerning of spirits, to another different kinds of tongues, to another the interpretation of tongues. But one and the same Spirit works all these things, distributing to each one individually as He wills."
6: There are other passages that list more of these gifts, like Romans chapter 12 and Ephesians chapter 4. But what I want you to notice is that every believer, according to the Bible, has certain talents and abilities to help him or her fill a role in the church. And those gifts are designed to make the church a complete unit, a corporation made up of people with different abilities that, when it works together, can move the whole world for God. So one of the jobs of the Holy Spirit is to mobilize us, as believers, into an army for the kingdom of heaven, bringing Christ to a darkened world. But there's even more that the Spirit does, and this is where we begin to discover what the unforgivable sin is. Let's turn back for a moment to the passage in John chapter 16 and pick up where we left off in verse 8. "And when He has come, He will convict the world of sin and of righteousness and of judgment, of sin because they do not believe in Me, of righteousness because I go to My Father and you see Me no more, of judgment because the ruler of this world is judged." The Holy Spirit works as a kind of a conscience for the whole world. You know, a lot of people are saying that guilt is bad and you should ignore it. And there are counselors who will tell you that you should suppress feelings of guilt by doing the very things you feel guilty about. But that's a serious mistake, because you might be fighting the voice of God Himself. Now, I'll admit that sometimes we feel guilty when we've got nothing to feel guilty about. Like the times when we say no to someone who's making big demands on our time, or when we refuse to be manipulated by other people. But most of the time, when we feel that pang of guilt, it's because the Spirit of God is reminding us that we're falling out of step with our loving Heavenly Father. Jesus continues just a little later on,
8: "However, when He, the Spirit of truth, has come, He will guide you into all truth. For He will not speak on His own authority, but whatever He hears, He will speak, and He will tell you things to come. He will glorify Me, for He will take of what is Mine and declare it to you."
6: Sometimes people think of the Holy Spirit as a bit of a policeman, always ready to pounce on you if you have a bit of fun. But that's not a very accurate picture according to the Bible. The reason he speaks to your heart and lets you know when you're out of line is because he's trying to lead you closer to Jesus Christ. He knows you need Jesus if you're going to be happy and if you're going to enter into the kingdom of heaven. And so he keeps working on your heart, letting you know when you're sinning and constantly leading you into a deeper and deeper relationship with Christ.
8: As you follow God and respond to His call, you will find that the Holy Spirit will show you more and more truth from the Word of God. Just like a student working his way up through the grades, the Spirit takes great delight when you make spiritual progress, and He trusts you with more and more responsibility as you grow in Christ. He teaches you deeper and deeper truth as you show yourself capable of following what you already know.
6: But what happens when you decide not to follow the voice of the Holy Spirit? What happens when you feel that pang of guilt and you know the right thing to do, but you deliberately choose against it? That's actually where we step into the territory of the unforgivable sin, where we grieve the Holy Spirit, as Paul describes it in the book of Ephesians.
8: Recently, I was on a boat on the Zambezi River viewing Victoria Falls. The captain navigated the boat really close to the edge of the falls, which plunges 108 meters onto the rocks below. I was concerned that the captain might be getting too close and we'd be swept over. To allay my fears, the captain explained that there's a point where it becomes too late to turn your boat around, and you're going to be swept over the precipice only if you proceed beyond that point. We hadn't reached that point yet, and the captain chose to go no further. But over the years, many people had. They'd discovered the hard way that when you ignore the warnings and cross the point of no return, it really means you can't turn back and you are swept away.
6: And the same is true for spiritual matters. The Holy Spirit speaks to our hearts about the dangers we face every day. The warning signs are all around us, but it doesn't violate our freedom of choice. If we choose to ignore the warnings, we'll eventually cross a point of no return.
8: It's not that God gives up on you. It's just that you come to a point where you've trained yourself to stop listening. When I was a boy, my family moved into a house located next to a railway line. During the first few months, the noise of the passing trains was deafening and I couldn't sleep. But over time, I became more accustomed to the noise and soon hardly noticed it, even though it still was as loud as ever. Human beings are pretty good about tuning things out. It's amazing how fast we learn to sleep near a busy railway, or how quickly we stop hearing the planes when we live near an airport. It's like we get calluses over the things that used to hurt.
6: I remember during my summer holidays as a college student working for a fencing contractor, I was asked to carry fence palings. My hands had become soft from a couple of semesters at college, and the first night after work they were blistered and painful. The next morning I didn't think I was going to be able to carry another paling, but I forced myself to do it. The next night my hands were hurting even worse than before, and I didn't know how I was going to be able to keep it up. And then the most amazing thing happened. My hands got used to the abuse. I developed calluses over the sore spots and the muscles toughened up. And even though I was still carrying more palings than ever, I couldn't feel it anymore. And it's a little like that with the Holy Spirit. All through life you feel these little guilt pangs that tell you you're doing something wrong. But if you force yourself to ignore the warnings and you keep doing those things, eventually you won't be able to feel a thing. You'll cross a point of no return and you'll tune out the voice of the Holy Spirit. It's not that he's become silent, it's that you've become calloused. In the language of the Bible, you've hardened your heart.
8: Suppose two friends are standing on a street corner and talking to each other. One of the friends starts walking away. Her friend calls her back, but she keeps walking. Her friend keeps saying, come back, but she keeps walking away. Pretty soon she comes to the place where she can no longer hear the words of her friend. Her friend hasn't stopped calling, but she has reached the place where she is out of range of his voice. The Holy Spirit doesn't stop calling us either. But if you deliberately keep walking away from the call of God and keep committing the same sin over and over, eventually you're going to stop feeling remorse. God hasn't stopped calling you, but it's possible to say no so often you come to the place where the heart is hardened and there is silence in the soul. It's a dangerous thing to ignore the voice of the Spirit. If you know that something is wrong, you need to stop doing it. If you struggle with the same sin over and over again, you need to take it to the cross and deal with it. If you know that God is calling you to do something, but you haven't done it, you need to start right now. Otherwise, you run the risk of ruining your conscience, which is one of the most sensitive instruments in the universe.
6: That's why the devil's so intent on leading you into one sin after another. He knows that each time you cave in, you're less likely to resist him the next time. And each time you cave in, you're making it harder and harder to hear the voice of God. So is there a sin God cannot forgive? The answer is yes, and it's a sin you don't repent of. Over time, you'll bring yourself to the point where you don't even feel bad about it, and you stop following God altogether.
8: Sam was convinced that he had committed the unpardonable sin when he deliberately killed a man. He was crushed by guilt and was absolutely sure that God would never accept him again. But what he didn't understand was that the feelings he had were God's assurance that he was still at work in Sam's life. He felt bad about what he did because God was helping him to feel that way. He was trying to urge Sam to take his problem to Jesus and deal with it at the foot of the cross. Sam's guilty feelings and remorse weren't a problem. They were actually a gift from God. Jesus said that the Holy Spirit would convict us of sin, and that's exactly what happens every time you regret a bad decision that you've made.
6: Think about what this means. A lot of people worry that they've committed the unpardonable sin. But if they'd actually committed it, they wouldn't care because they wouldn't be able to hear the voice of the Spirit telling them they'd done something wrong. The very fact that you're worried means you haven't gone too far. In fact, if you're worried, it's a good thing. It means that you can still hear the voice of God's Spirit speaking to your heart, and it's not too late. Right now, at this very moment, you can still bring your problems to Jesus Christ and ask for forgiveness. And His promise is that He will forgive you and cleanse you from all unrighteousness, no matter what you've done in the past.
8: Father in heaven, today someone is fearful that they've gone too far and that you can't forgive them. We understand that that's actually good news because you are still speaking to their hearts. The devil is lying about their sins, convincing them not to come to you when you've been calling them all along. Forgive our sins, we pray, and hold us ever closer to your heart. We pray in Jesus' name. Amen.
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17: Welcome to Finding Truth with Pastor Jeff. Pastor Jeff, parents often ask me really interesting questions, and one of them that comes up quite a lot is, how do I get my children to find God for themselves?
18: I think it's very important, Naomi, for us as parents to talk to our children from the very earliest years. The earlier, the better. Mm. So it's never too early to start talking of God's love. We ought to be teaching from the earliest thoughts to be about Jesus and his love for the children, and let them grow up to love Jesus. That's the important thing. And they will learn as we go along. I remember my mother taught me, you know, to memorize Psalm 23 and the Ten Commandments and Psalm 100. And to this day, I can still remember those things. So it's important as children that our parents teach us. And, of course, another thing that parents can do is to encourage our children to pray. Even sometimes they pray for funny and silly things. But I think God delights in answering little children's prayers and big children's prayers as well. And another important habit for us to get into is to have family worship. And family worship is so important, where we can sit around and read Bible stories.
17: What else would you suggest they do in family worship?
18: I think we can sing songs, get songs, you know, to the appropriate for the age of the children. And so that they look forward to it. It's a highlight of the day. It mustn't never be a drudge. Because if they associate boredom and drudgery with religion, you're finished.
17: So making it interesting, could they memorize Bible verses?
18: Yes, that would be a wonderful
17: stories?
18: Thing. Yes, and give them a reward when they do it well.
17: So make it fun.
18: I love the statement over here in the book of Deuteronomy, where God actually talks to parents about their children. He says, "And these words which I command you today shall be in your heart." This is Deuteronomy chapter 6 and verse 6 onwards. "You shall teach them diligently to your children and shall talk of them when you sit in your house, when you walk by the way, when you lie down and when you rise up. You shall bind them as a sign on your hand, and it shall be as frontlets between your eyes." So the Bible is saying there very clearly that the study of the Bible and talking of our kids about God must be a priority in our home if the children are going to take it seriously.
17: And it can never be too early. Then they can be a young age to really invest in that.
18: And when the kids get into teenagers, into those silly years, they will never forget those things.
17: It'll come back to them when they're troubled or depressed or have those anxieties of teenagers.
18: Correct.
17: Wonderful. Thanks, Pastor Jeff. Thanks, everyone, for joining us on Finding Truth with Pastor Jeff.
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20: 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He conducted burial services, often under shell fire.
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21: 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The Spirit is God's guarantee that He will give us the inheritance He promised and that He has purchased us to be His own people. He did this so we would praise and glorify Him. Ephesians chapter 1 verse 14. Just before the crucifixion of Jesus, the disciples were very distressed by the thought that Jesus would be leaving them. Jesus told them that God would send His Holy Spirit to help them when He was gone. Since then, God's Holy Spirit has been guiding every one of us. The very fact that you are tuned into this broadcast shows that the Holy Spirit is speaking to your heart. If you continue to follow the lead

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5: G'day and thank you for listening. My name's Paul, I'm from Ballarat. And if you like the music you're hearing in the background, then maybe you might want to come and have a visit to my website, which is www.animo.com.au. Thought for today. You know, it is wonderful the things that one can see that reminds us of the glory of God. As we take in the scenes of nature, they remind us of the fact that we worship a God in heaven who is ruler of all and that he has put all things into place. From the rising of the sun until the going down of the same, we see that our Father in heaven is ruler over all, and that all things operate under his watchful eye. What power, what awesome love that he has, that he keeps all things under control and that all things happen the way that they should. I'm reminded of the words of that beautiful psalm, Psalm chapter 8 verse 1. O Lord, our Lord, how excellent is thy name in all the earth. Who has set thy glory above the heavens? What words to begin with. The God who we worship is above all things, and in him we can place our hope and love. We are in a safe place with him, but then we look to the heavens and what do we find? Again in Psalms 8 verse 3 we read, When I consider the heavens, the work of thy fingers, the moon and the stars, which thou hast ordained. Tell me, when was the last time you looked up to the heavens and considered the point that God put it all together? That behind it all there is one who is the author, and in him we can also have our trust. And in looking and considering the heavens, we see again the wonders of this wonderful sight that is so special. But there is more. Again in Psalms chapter 8 and verses 4 and 5 we read, What is man that thou art mindful of him, and the son of man that thou visited him? For thou hast made him a little lower than the angels, and hast crowned him with glory and honour. Tell me, do these words speak to your heart? To know that you are special in the eyes of

darkness. And then in verse 27 of Genesis chapter 1 we read, "So God created man in his own image. In the image of God created he him. Male and female created he them." Just as God put together a wonderful creation, so he also created both you and me. Isn't that special? And I guess when you think about it, then that means that you are special too. My dear friend, how about we talk to our Father in heaven, the one who made us? Dear Father in heaven, so may we love you more and more for all that you have done and are still doing. For in Jesus' name we pray. Amen. Thank you for listening. And until next time, may you all be kept safe in his care. Bye for now.

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4: With knowledge learned, past, present, and future, of the changes man has made to original scriptures, how can we actually trust the words? Are they true or are they not corrupted by sinful man? Are the original scriptures somewhere that we can have a look at to compare?
5: Would you read through that question again? I'm going to interrupt you, but not in a rude way.
4: All right.
5: Start from the beginning.
4: From the beginning.
5: With the knowledge past, present, and future, and it goes on and says,
4: of the changes man has made original.
5: Thank you. What change are you talking about? Here's where we're so blessed with the Bible. Here's where we're so blessed. There are scads of old manuscripts, ancient manuscripts. I have seen a fragment of the Bible, which they say dates back to about the year 125 AD. That's about 1800 years of age, years old. And what's interesting about that is when that is translated, it reads pretty much like the Bible you hold in your hand reads. We might have a problem with this, a greater problem with this, if not for the Dead Sea Scrolls, which go back a long way. And translations of the Dead Sea Scrolls, again, read just like the Bible you hold in your hands, just like it. Now, in the English language, that's what I'll talk about, the Bible is being translated from the original biblical languages. So we hold translations. And some translations may be better than others, and some may be preferred more than others, but we must not say man has changed the Bible. Now, you'll get somebody that will say, oh, there are 700 variations between this manuscript and that. Okay, sure, but it might be a misspelled word or a space is left out or something like that. We're not talking about Jesus healed demoniacs in the Gospel of Luke, but some other Gospel of Luke has Jesus healing somebody's goats. It's not like that. It's not like

0: Like Jesus said, love your neighbor as yourself. And over here, he said, your neighbor? Who cares about your neighbor? Any discrepancies you see between one manuscript and another, and there are so many thousands of them, you can't expect them all to be perfect, are minute details. The idea that human beings have changed the Word of God and somehow we got to go and find the original, it's a bogus claim. I mean, you know, offense, but it would be crazy for us to think that the Bible, the document we hold in our hand, is somehow not trustworthy or somehow is incomplete. Do you think God's able to take care of his own word? Do you think that if God wants us to have the Bible down here in the end of time, he's going to be thinking, oh, these poor people, all I've got for them is a shabby old shadow of the original scriptures? No. God has preserved his word down through the ages. And I think it's unfortunate if you labor under the misconception that somehow the Bible you hold has been tinkered with, changed so very much that it doesn't reflect the original. The Dead Sea Scrolls in particular demonstrate to us that the Bible we hold in our hand is an utterly reliable document.
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for theirs is the kingdom of heaven. 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Blessed are the meek, for they will inherit the earth. Blessed are those who hunger and thirst for righteousness.

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Blessed are those who are persecuted because of righteousness, for theirs is the kingdom of heaven.

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2: Today we begin a 8-part series of messages on the Beatitudes. And I want to invite you to open your Bibles to Matthew chapter 5. The Beatitudes are 9 blesseds at the beginning of the greatest sermon ever preached in history by Jesus. I wish I was there, don't you? The people were following Jesus up to a mountain. Dr. Richard Davison, professor of Old Testament at the seminary, says that he believes that he has found the place of the Sermon on the Mount. And he says it's an acoustically natural, where the voice projects. It's just an amazing thing that if he indeed has found that spot. Jesus is at the beginning of his ministry. People believe that he's the Messiah to come to deliver them from the Romans. And he comes to this place and sits down. The disciples are in the inner circle next to him. Beyond them are the multitude. And you could just picture this scene as Jesus opens his mouth and starts this all too familiar passage we know as the Beatitudes. I want to read through the Beatitudes, make a few observations, and hone in on today's topic, the first blessed, verses 1 through 11. And seeing the multitude, he went up on the mountain, and when he was seated, his disciples came to him. Then he opened his mouth and taught them, saying, "Blessed are the poor in spirit, for theirs is the kingdom of heaven. Blessed are those who mourn, for they shall be comforted. Blessed are the meek, for they shall inherit the earth. Blessed are those who hunger and thirst for righteousness, for they shall be filled. Blessed are the merciful, for they shall obtain mercy. Blessed are the pure in heart, for they shall see God. Blessed are the peacemakers, for they shall be called the sons of God. Blessed are those who are persecuted for righteousness' sake, for theirs is the kingdom of heaven. Blessed are you when they revile and persecute you, and say all kinds of evil against you falsely for my sake. Rejoice and be exceedingly glad, for great is your reward in heaven. For so persecuted they, the prophets who were before you." The Sermon on the Mount continues all the way till chapter 7. And after this, the multitude are astounded. They're stunned because they have never heard a man speak like this before. Just a few observations. When you study the Bible, it's important to just step back and make a few observations. One of the observations, when you look at this collection of blesseds, there are 9 blesseds in rapid succession. Scholars believe that there are actually 8 Beatitudes, not 9, because the 8th blessed and the 9th blessed are actually on the same theme. It's an expansion of the 8th Beatitude. Jesus spends the majority, or the most time, I should say, on the 8th Beatitude. It is a progression describing how we can become a citizen of heaven. Blessed are the poor in spirit, for theirs is the kingdom of heaven. The first beatitude and the last beatitude, number 8, blessed are the persecuted, for theirs is the kingdom of heaven. They are the same promise. Do you see that? Blessed are the poor in spirit, for theirs is the kingdom of heaven. Blessed are the persecuted, for theirs is the kingdom of heaven. Meaning, it doesn't matter where you are on the ladder of the Christian experience, whether you are beginning the Christian experience, or whether you are growing in grace and at the later reaches of the Christian experience, the promise is the same. Amen? You are saved regardless of whether you've been a Christian for years or whether you're just beginning. Another interesting observation about these Beatitudes is the tense of the verbs. The first and the last Beatitude, blessed are the poor in spirit, for theirs is the kingdom of heaven, is in the present tense. The other Beatitudes in between are in a different tense. Blessed are those who mourn, for they shall be comforted. Blessed are the meek, for they shall inherit the earth. That is a future tense. The first Beatitude is a present tense. Blessed are the poor in spirit, for theirs is the kingdom of heaven. The other ones are a future reality, indicative of the notion that it doesn't matter, or I should say, that the Christian experience is a present reality of grace in our lives, but the future fulfillment is yet to come. We are to experience the kingdom of grace now, but the full future fulfillment is also a reality. Jesus gives these blessings indicating how we are to become a citizen of God's kingdom. Our focus this morning is, blessed are the poor in spirit, for theirs is the kingdom of heaven. Now, this beatitude is quite unique because Jesus uses an economic term, the description of being poor, to describe a certain condition that is a state of blessedness. When I was in high school, I sold books as part of my work-study program at the boarding academy I was in. For 2 years of my high school experience, 20 hours every week, 5 days a week, 4 hours a day, I would knock on doors. I would go to school in the morning and then pile into a 15-passenger van, and we would be dropped off in the middle of nowhere in rural Arkansas. Anyone here ever been to Arkansas? I remember some of those streets. The canvassing leader would drop me off and say, hey, just walk. And I'd be like, where? This is just in the middle of nowhere. Go up these winding driveways out in the middle of nowhere. In the summers, I would work 10 weeks in a different location, many times near a large city. And this particular summer, I was in New Jersey. Quite different than the South. And in canvassing terms, there's different territories that we call them. We call them the senior citizen territory. It's this neighborhood that's a little bit older, and it's a retirement community. Then we have what we call sweet territory, and that's this territory where there's a lot of children and a new development that has not yet been entrenched. They have not met a lot of people that are going door to door. And I would notice something as I would go to the economically poor neighborhoods. Knock on the door. And many times, the majority of the time, the people in the economically poor neighborhoods, they would want whatever it is I was selling. I would have these books, and I would come to the door, and they would open the door and say, hey, how you doing? Welcome me. And many times, have me come into their home. They would want to see everything that I had. I would get excited, especially early on when I was selling books. I would bring out all of the material, go through my whole impassioned canvassing spiel and say, these are the books and you can get them. And then I would get to the price and I would see their face drop. They wanted the books. The problem was they didn't have the money. And then my canvassing leader later on in the day would drop me off in another neighborhood that was quite different. It was many times a gated community that somehow the canvassing leader would get me in, drop me off, He'd say, have your radio ready because if the police come, call me. So I would go up and the lawns would be neatly manicured. It looked like carpet. They would have a Bentley parked in the driveway. 5-car garage. Looked mammoth. Pillars. Fountains. You get the picture. I walk up to this grand Taj Mahal of a building, and the door is solid oak, brass knobs. I knock on the door, and a distinguished gentleman with spectacles would come with his cashmere-lined European slippers at the door. He would come, open the door, very distinguished, and I would say, my name is David, and halfway through my sentence, he would say, son, I'm all set. Words I would hear a lot in New Jersey. I'm all set. And before I can get my name out of my mouth, the door is shutting. Jesus, in this verse, is not talking about economic poverty. He's talking about spiritual poverty. Blessed are those who recognize their spiritual poverty. Blessed are those who recognize that they are morally and spiritually bankrupt. Blessed are those who recognize that they are not spiritually okay. That we are broken. That we need help. And Jesus points to this class of people that recognize and see themselves as they really are. This is a quotation from Thoughts on the Mount of Blessing. A sense of one's need is the first condition of entrance into the kingdom of God's grace. Blessed are those who see themselves for who they really are and feel their need for God. The people that had it all didn't feel their need. There's a saying, you don't sell sand to someone that lives in the Caribbean. They don't need it. They don't want it. They have plenty. And here Jesus is pointing to a group of people that sense their own unworthiness. This is a theme throughout the Bible of God's people. Abraham, notice his words. Genesis chapter 18, verse 27. Lord, who am I but dust and ashes? Jacob, Genesis chapter 32, verse 10. I am not worthy of the least of all the steadfast love and all the faithfulness which thou hast shown to thy servant. Moses, when God came to him with a mission to lead his people out of Israel, he said, who am I that I should go to Pharaoh? So all of these people had a compelling sense of their own unworthiness before God. And Jesus points to this group of people and says, look, blessed are those who recognize their spiritual poverty before God. When I was going through college, I knew that I wanted to be a minister of the gospel. I had accepted the Lord and felt the call to ministry. It was my freshman year, and all of the theology majors were required to take a class on public speaking, homiletics. The class was structured in a way that we would have to get up in front of the whole school and give a 20-minute sermon during the morning chapel time. Public speaking was and still is quite nerve-wracking. People ask me, do you still get nervous? And there's still a little edge, not a little, but it just kind of sometimes more than others. But there's an edge, and hopefully by the time you get up to speak, it goes away. So I prepared for this message. It was going to be my freshman homiletics presentation. It was to be videotaped. And then after your presentation, sometime during the week, myself and the professor, one-on-one, would sit down, and he would give me homiletical tips on how I could improve. So I practiced for this sermon. I prayed, I meditated, I got up to preach. And let me tell you, there's certain times when you just feel like you've been caught up to glory when you're preaching. And I got up to preach, and I want to tell you, from my perspective and my perception, I thought I sounded like C.D. Brooks or Mark Finley or Dwight Nelson. I just felt like just preaching the word of God, and the people were receiving it, I thought, and it was just an amazing experience. And I sat down, and I said, oh, praise the Lord. This was amazing, powerful. Later on that week, I just kind of smugly sat down with the professor, and then he said, David, before we make any comments, let's roll the tape. Put in the VCR. He rolled it. And I want to tell you, I was absolutely stunned at what I saw, because it was horrific. It was awful. Matter of fact, it was so bad, I could not even look at myself on the screen. I just looked down. I was so embarrassed. I said, what happened? Because I thought I was over here. I thought I was the epitome of Dwight Nelson. And then, in reality, I was awful. Terrible. I mean, what a disconnect between what I thought I was and who I actually was. I mean, the distance between these two realities could not be more far. And that is precisely our issue when it comes to our own self-perception of our spirituality. Open your Bibles to Revelation chapter 3 and verse 17. Last book of the Bible. Revelation chapter 3 and verse 17. This is the diagnosis of God's people living in the end of time. Notice the language here. Revelation chapter 3 and verse 17. Because you say I am, what does your Bible say? I am rich. Notice the terms, all right? Because you say I am rich, have become wealthy, and have need of nothing. This is not talking about economics. This is talking about spirituality. It says that the self-perception of God's people living in the end of time is we think that we are rich, that we are wealthy, and we have need of nothing. That is the self-perception, just like I thought that I sounded like Dwight Nelson. That is the self-perception, the self-image of God's people as we look at ourselves spiritually. Notice the issue here. And do not know. Important words. Do not know. We think we look like this, but we do not know that you are wretched, miserable, poor, blind, and naked. This is the diagnosis of our mental self-perception. I naturally think that I am good. I am rich. But I don't know that I am poor, miserable, blind, and naked. There's this television program. It's no longer on the air. I've never finished or watched the entire segment, but there's these little clips on YouTube that is humorous to watch. It's a singing competition where they get common people that come to audition, and they're seeking some hidden talent among the masses. So there's three or four judges that are sitting there in these clips of the audition. And they have individuals that come in to sing a cappella before them. You've seen these clips, right? There's a panel sitting there, and they come in to sing. And the most mystifying ones are the people that come in and they begin to sing. And it's awful. It's almost humorous. I mean, it is so bad. You don't even have to have a background in music to understand and see that this hurts your ears. And they pan at the judges and they're just cringing. And they're just like, oh, that's just awful. I mean, how can this person come in here and sing? And then the judges ask the person a self-perception question. They ask him, how do you think you did? And the person honestly says, I did amazing. I was awesome. I'm going to be the next star. And the judges are just dumbfounded because the reality of who they are and who they think they are so far apart. There's such a disconnection between the two. And that's exactly what God is saying about our spiritual state. We think, when we look at ourselves without divine grace, we think that we are okay. I've heard a statement before a number of years ago. A person was just coming and being honest and saying, you know what? I just don't feel the need to pray because I feel that I'm just a good person. Why do I need God? I'm kind to people. I'm compassionate. I'm just a nice person. And we have this view of ourselves, this self-perception that we have. You say that I'm rich and have acquired wealth and do not need a thing, but you do not realize that you are wretched, pitiful, poor, blind, and naked. We actually think that we're okay when actually we're broken and in need of divine grace. It reminds me of the story that Jesus told of the publican and the tax collector that come before God. And you remember these two individuals are praying out loud at the temple. And listen to the Pharisee's prayer. The Pharisee is many times used in a pejorative term today, but back in Jesus' time, the Pharisee was the most spiritual person that people could think of. The Pharisee stood by himself and prayed this prayer. I love it in the New Living Translation. I thank you, God, that I'm not a sinner like everyone else. I don't cheat. I don't sin. I don't commit adultery. And then he looks over at the tax collector and says, I'm certainly not like this tax collector. You see what's happening? There is a relative comparison that takes place. The person comes before God, says, look, I'm a good person. And because, look at him. Look at him. And this is a coping mechanism that we undertake. It's a relative righteousness. And it is very easy to feel spiritual as long as we're looking around and looking at each other. Isn't that right? I mean, even in church, dare I say it? Come in church, say, oh man, those children are so, what parents would have, you know, did you see that elder? Oh, I can't believe it. Did you see that way that person is dressed? Oh, and we kind of bump ourselves up by this horizontal comparison, this peer comparison that we undertake. It's awfully easy to look good. And you know what? When we look in the mirror and brush our teeth, I've noticed something. My teeth look white. But until I put it next to real white paper, they look terrible. I need to go to the dentist, by the way. All right? And so is this the issue? As long as we compare ourselves among ourselves, it's easy to look good. And this is the experience of Isaiah. When you read the leading up chapters of Isaiah, he is saying a lot of woes. He says, woe to this person. Woe to this group. Woe to this other group. And I want to invite you to open your Bibles to Isaiah chapter 6, because Isaiah has a dramatic conversion experience in Isaiah chapter 6. Open your Bibles there. Isaiah chapter 6. Look at the experience of Isaiah. In the year that Uzziah died, verse 1, I saw the Lord sitting on a throne, high and lifted up. The train of his robe filled the temple. Above it stood seraphim. Each one had six wings. With two he covered his face. With two he covered his feet. And with two he flew. Isaiah is having a vision of God. He sees God. A vision of God sitting upon his throne. He's seeing the majesty, the splendor, the glory of the Shekinah God in heaven, the purity of God. He sees God, and above God's throne are these angels that are covering the very glory of God. And what a scene that must have been. I believe that even though it was in vision, that Isaiah is just squinting his eyes as he sees the purity and the holiness of God. Sanctuary language. The smoke of God, or the smoke of glory, is filling the temple. And look at what the angels say in verse 3. And one cried to another and said, "Holy, holy, holy." Scholars believe that this is an allusion to the Trinity, the Father, Son, and Holy Spirit. "Holy, holy, holy is the Lord of hosts. The whole earth is full of his glory." And the post of the door was shaken by the voice of him who cried out, and the house was filled with smoke. Isaiah is having a vision of the glory of God. He is caught up and sees a vision of God in his eternal majesty. And as Isaiah is witnessing this, notice his response. It is the universal reaction of every person that has seen God. Isaiah sees God, and notice the next words that come out of his mouth in verse 5. The universal reaction of every person that has seen the majesty and the glory of God in verse 5. "And so I said, woe is me." Previous chapters, looking at everybody else. Woe. To you, and to you, and to you. Then he sees God, he says, "Oh, woe is me. Woe is me." And notice the consciousness that comes over him. "Because I am a man of unclean lips, and I dwell in the midst of a people of unclean lips. For my eyes have seen the King, the Lord of hosts." Isaiah has an incredible self-perception. It's as though his eyes are open for the very first time, and he sees his own moral depravity and moral fallenness. And he says, "Look, I'm a man of unclean lips." That consciousness comes vividly before him. And notice the progression goes on. He's experiencing the gospel in verse 6. "Then one of the seraphim," one of the angels, "flew down to me, having in his hand a coal that he had taken from the tongs from the altar." So this angel comes down from heaven with a coal, and he touches the lips of Isaiah with it. And notice what he says, "Behold, this has touched your lips. Your iniquity is taken away, and your sin is purged." In theological terms, Isaiah just has just experienced justification. He has just experienced the gospel. But notice, before he can experience grace, he has to see himself for who he really is. And it is grace that enables us to see ourselves for who we really are. Without grace, we think that we look like this. Without grace, there is a gap, a chasm between who we think we are and who we actually are. And it is not until we behold the grace of God that we can see ourselves for who we really are. Notice in Revelation chapter 3, verse 18, Jesus says to the church that has this disconnect between perception and reality, "I counsel you to buy from me gold refined in the fire, so that you can become rich, and white clothes to wear, so that you can cover your shameful nakedness." And notice the language here. "And salve to put on your eyes, so that you can see." God wants to give us grace so that we can see ourselves for who we really are. This is a theme all the way throughout the Bible. Peter said, Lord, I'm a sinful man. The tax collector, standing next to the Pharisee, said, not even looking up to heaven, O God, be merciful to me, a sinner. And until we get to the place where we see ourselves for who we really are, God cannot help us because we do not feel our need. One author put it this way, the biblical answer to the paralysis of low self-esteem is not high self-esteem. It is sovereign grace. God does not say to you, you're just fine morally and spiritually. He says, yes, you are spiritually unworthy, but look to me. That is the nature of the gospel. God allows us to see ourselves for who we really are. And I believe that our own self-deception is really a coping mechanism because it hurts to see ourselves for who we really are. It's ugly. And so we like to exist in this alternate reality, this alternate universe, because we can't cope with our own depravity in our own hearts. Clifford Goldstein, I believe, describes the only safe place it is to look at ourselves. The only safe place where we can afford to take off our facades and our masks. And he puts it this way, the only cure is the cross. Rather ironic, because the cross is what shows us just how bad we really are. It's our own sick visage that causes us to hide behind our self-delusion in the first place. Yet the cross also shows how we are. God accepts us anyway. Us, we can afford to look at ourselves because whatever appears has been covered by the blood of Jesus. It is only when we've been covered that we dare take off our masks. We can afford to have a real understanding of our moral state because at the cross, it is safe. We can be vulnerable. We can be open. If we can say, Lord, like Isaiah, I'm unclean. There is no shame in coming before God because it is safe at the cross. Friend and I were reflecting on our Christian experience, and he was describing to me his own challenges with legalism. It had become so ingrained in his own life, and he was reflecting to me on how his journey had been windy, circuitous. And he said, David, I'm coming to the realization that the only place that I find security, the only moments throughout my week that I find this grace that permeates through my entire life is when in the morning I focus and meditate upon the beauty of who Jesus is. He said everything else just pales into insignificance. And he said Ellen White's comment in Desire of Ages, where she says, it would be well for us to spend a thoughtful hour each day in meditation on the life of Christ, especially his closing scenes. He said, David, I found that I need to do that. He said, maybe I might not be able to get an hour, but he said, just like Isaiah, when I come before God and I see who he is, that he is everything, and that morally I am nothing, that it is in that context of grace that there's nothing that I can do that can save myself, that I need God. And he said, it's from that paradigm and that perspective, when I do that, that I can find that I can rest in him and his beauty, and everything else flows from that paradigm. And I've come to the conclusion that we need to have the experience of Isaiah every single day. As a people, I want to encourage you to get up in the morning and see God. Get the book, The Desire of Ages. If you don't have a copy, come talk to me. It's online. There's e-books you can download for free, The Desire of Ages. Read through the Gospels. Think about Jesus. Meditate upon Jesus. I have this little book, a devotional book, and I have quotations describing the character of Christ that I look through. And as you look at his beauty, you see who he is. And you recognize who you are. But it's safe to be vulnerable. It's safe to be real. Because you come before a God that will never reject you. That will never shame you. That will never say, you know what, you are so despicable, out from my presence. This is a God that you can just take off your mask of self-perception and say, Lord, this is who I am. Thank you for who you are. Give me your righteousness. And it's by faith. And it is only when we see who we are in relationship to who God is, that angel, just like in Isaiah, can come and say, you're covered. You're forgiven. What would this church be like by the grace of God if every father in the home would make this a part of their daily life? Every mother, every husband, every wife, every child would make this a part of their daily ritual and routine. From that perspective, we can go out and see every person with new eyes. There is no basis for pride and for thinking ourselves better than anyone, because we have just seen a vision of Jesus and we see ourselves for who we really are. We can approach every person with humility and grace, not looking down on every person, recognizing that at the cross we are all sinners in need of grace. And if it wasn't for the grace of God, there go I. It is when we do not have this vision that we go out and we compare ourselves and we think that we are righteous, because it is a relative righteousness. But God calls us to look and live. Have a vision of Jesus every single day. Let us pray. Our Father in heaven, we would see Jesus. Father, help us to not get so caught up in this world and comparing ourselves among ourselves, having this false sense of reality, living as it were in an alternate universe. But Father, we pray that you would get us into a mode of seeing Jesus, the beauty of your character, every single day. And it is from that context that we can afford to take off our own masks, to come to terms with our own moral and spiritual bankruptcy, recognizing that it is safe to take them off and be who we really are. We thank you for this promise of grace, that when we come to you, you will never leave us or forsake us. That you will accept us just the way that we are. And Father, I just want to make an appeal today. Is there someone here today that wants to say, Lord, I want to see Jesus. Give me a vision of Jesus. Help me to see Jesus and to at the same time come to terms with who I really am, knowing that it is safe. If there's someone here that wants to say that, I want to invite you to raise your hands today if you want to say, Lord, please give me a vision of who you are. Pray that you would seal every hand with your Spirit. We praise you and thank you for these things in Jesus' name. Amen.
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6: Signs are everywhere. They help us to know where we're going, they warn us of potential danger, they reveal what's ahead of us, and even indicate what action we need to take.
7: When we see this sign, it reminds us to recycle when possible, reduce our waste, and to reuse what we can.
6: The Sabbath is a sign for us too. It reminds us of our Creator and how we were made in His image. We were created with purpose and value. It's also a reminder of the rest of God's creation that we have a responsibility to look after.
7: And though plants and animals weren't created in God's image like we were, they should still be cared for.
6: They need rest too. From the very beginning, Adam and Eve were given the responsibility to tend the garden and take care of the environment around them. Therefore, we should not exploit or take advantage of what God has left in our care. Sin has marred the beauty of God's creation. Not only has it affected our external environment, but internally it enslaves us. But while the painful reminder of the curse of sin is still evident, God has provided a beautiful path to freedom that helps us navigate through this damaged habitat.
7: The Sabbath is a compass guiding us to a celebration of the liberation from sin that God provides for all of us through His grace.
6: The Sabbath is supposed to be a blessing, a delight for us to look forward to each week, but it's also an opportunity to serve others. It is a reminder that we are only truly free when we begin to put the needs of others above our own and become invested in building stronger relationships with those around us. It's a change of perspective to help us see others with new eyes. The Sabbath is a sign of freedom from sin, stewardship of our surroundings, and service towards others. Are you ready to step into God's rest this Sabbath?
7: 6 days you shall labor and do all your work, but the seventh day is a Sabbath to the Lord your God. On it you shall not do any work. You, nor your son or your daughter, your male servant or your female servant, or your livestock, or the stranger who is within your gates. Exodus 20, verse 9 to 10.

0: Hi there, I'm Robbie Bergen, and I'm inviting you to join me each Monday morning for The Faith Experiment. 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Check your local guide for local times. I'll see you then.
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2: Grace Horizons are pause moments to remind us of how much God delights in us. I'm Liz Bamford. Today, we will uncover who is the most important person in history. I remember the day as clear as if it was yesterday. We were on our way to a friend's wedding. We stopped the car for petrol and overheard a radio broadcast that seemed impossible. We rushed back to the car, we turned on the radio and sat there speechless as we heard the sad news that Princess Diana was killed in a car accident. It was the 13th of August, 1997. Today she is buried in a quiet location which seems to belie her vivacious spirit. She was just 36 years of age. 2,000 years ago, there was another death of a young person around AD 33. He came from a poor home. Nothing seemed to attract people to him by his appearance, and yet as soon as he opened his mouth, people were attracted to him. His name was Jesus. He too was in his 30s. Jesus healed the sick, talked about the kingdom of God, and loving one another. Jesus was inclusive of the marginalized and the hated, yet he died a cruel death on a Roman cross. His crime? He explained, "If you have seen me, you have seen the Father." His followers were shattered, but their sorrow would quickly turn to joy as they discovered the grave had not held the Son of God. He was risen. The death and resurrection of Jesus birthed a movement called the Way, better known as Christianity. Could you imagine the headlines after Christ's resurrection? Body of Jesus missing. Jesus sighted. Jesus is risen. The Daily Mail in 2013 declared, "Jesus was the most important person in history." I don't know about you, but the resurrection of Jesus is great news. I have to agree with what Peter wrote in the scriptures. Praise be to the God and the Father of our Lord Jesus Christ. In his great mercy, he has given us new birth into a living hope through the resurrection of Jesus Christ from the dead. For more kingdom messages, visit my Facebook page, Grace Horizons.
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6: Blessed are the poor in spirit, for theirs is the kingdom of heaven. 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
1: Welcome, listeners, to this episode of Philosophy's Achilles Heel, presented by Chris Hollard and produced by It Is Written and Faith FM. I'm Phil Pennington, and I can't believe that we have reached the final episode of this great series. So you may want to grab your Bible, get comfortable, as Chris Hollard brings us Philosophy's Achilles Heel, the final chapter. So let's get things started with a song by Brooke Franson titled Radiant. I'm Phil Pennington, and you're on Faith FM.

Daniel chapter 10, beginning in verse 1, it says the following. In the third year of Cyrus, king of Persia, a message was revealed to Daniel, whose name was called Belteshazzar. The message was true, but the appointed time was long. And he understood the message and had understanding of the vision. The Hebrew word translated as appointed time can also be translated as army, host, warfare, or service. Now, this word appears 500 times in the Old Testament, and only 3 times is it translated as appointed time. This is why some versions, such as the Revised Standard Version, translate this verse we just read as, "And the word was true, and it was a great conflict." Now, by understanding kind of the deep background meaning of this word, it gives the sense that there's a conflict occurring behind the scenes. More than just wars with men and weapons, but a conflict between the forces of light and the forces of darkness. Now, this conflict forms the backdrop for the battles described in chapter 11 between the king of the north and the king of the south. Now, in these chapters, instead of a statue or beasts, we have new symbols, the king of the north and the king of the south. Now, the angel Gabriel also states, "Now I have come to make you understand what will happen to your people in the latter days, for the vision refers to many days yet to come." Now, it is God's people who are at the center of the great battles that take place between the king of the north and the king of the south. Now, because there is so much historical content in Daniel 11, we will not attempt here to exhaustively cover every facet of this amazing chapter, but instead we'll look at some highlights. Now, in Daniel 10, verse 21, Gabriel begins by telling Daniel, "But I will tell you what is noted in the scripture of truth." Now, Gabriel continues in Daniel 11:2, where he states, "And now I will tell you the truth." This series has noted time and time again how impossible it would be for the content of the book of Daniel to come about by pure chance or luck. Gabriel states that he will show Daniel the truth. Now, friends, in order for the truth to be the truth, it must pass the test of fulfillment. Otherwise, it's just a meaningless claim. And friends, we are given opportunity to examine this claim ourselves. In Daniel 11:2, after Cyrus's reign, Gabriel informs Daniel that 3 more kings will arise in Persia, and the 4th shall be far richer than them all. By his strength, through his riches, he shall stir up all against the realm of Greece. Now, history demonstrates that the 3 kings did follow Cyrus. They were Cambyses, the false Smerdis, and Darius the I. But fascinatingly, the 4th king is Xerxes. He's also known in the Bible as Ahasuerus in the book of Esther. He succeeded in gathering over 40 nations to commit troops for the Persian army against the Greeks. His strength and riches far surpass those of the previous kings. Exact fulfillment of Daniel 11. This prophecy reveals new details, however, in Daniel 11:3 and 4. It says this, "Then a mighty king shall arise, who shall rule with great dominion and do according to his will. And when he has arisen, his kingdom shall be broken up and divided toward the 4 winds of heaven, but not among his posterity, nor according to his dominion with which he ruled. For his kingdom shall be uprooted, even for others besides these." The Persians stirred up the Greeks, and these verses undoubtedly here refer to Alexander the Great. But new details emerge that his posterity would not inherit his kingdom. What does this mean? Friends, Alexander had no heir.
Daniel 11.

0: 7, like Daniel 7 and Daniel 8, reiterate the fact that Alexander's kingdom would be divided into four. The remainder of this chapter speaks of that division and the struggles between the kings, describing them as the king of the north and the king of the south. Now, it is important for us to note, in the three main visions of Daniel we have studied, we see a movement from literal Babylon to spiritual Babylon. Here's what I mean by that. Daniel 2 begins with literal Babylon as the head of gold and ends with the Roman legs of iron that reach into the feet and toes. Now, later in the Bible, the Apostle Peter identifies Rome as spiritual Babylon, and that is in 1 Peter 5:13. Now, Daniel 7, likewise, begins with literal Babylon as the lion with eagle's wings and ends with the Roman beast. And again, Rome eventually being identified in Scripture as spiritual Babylon. Then again, in Daniel chapter 8, the prophecy about the little horn traces the Western Greeks becoming pagan Rome and eventually evolving into papal Rome. Spiritual Babylon.
1: Listeners, it's time for a short music break now. Here's a song by Jonas Mirren titled Made for You. Then we will be right back for the conclusion of Philosophy's Achilles Heel. I'm Phil Pennington, and you're on Faith FM.

0: true. I was made for you.
1: Now, in the same way, in Daniel 11, there is a clear movement from the Greek Seleucid Empire to the pagan Roman Empire, and then finally to the papal Rome. All of them symbolized as the king of the north. Now, as we return to Daniel 11, specifically in verses 5 to 13, these verses happen long after Alexander and describe battles between the king of the south, who is identified as the Ptolemaic kingdom of Egypt, and the king of the north, represented by the Syrian or Seleucid Empire. But in Daniel 11, 14 to 16, the Greek Seleucid Empire is conquered by the pagan Roman Empire, who now becomes this king of the north. So the symbol of the king of the north begins with the Seleucid Greeks, but it moves to pagan Rome. Friends, here's what's amazing. This matches exactly with Daniel 8. The evidence of this transition from Greece to Rome is found in chapter 11, verse 16, and it states this: "But he who comes against him shall do according to his own will, and no one shall stand against him. He shall stand in the glorious land with destruction in his power." The glorious land, according to Daniel 8 and 9, represents Palestine, which was conquered by the Romans under Pompey in 63 BC. Now, furthermore, Rome as the king of the north is evidenced in Daniel 11, 20 and 22. Notice what verse 20 says. "There shall arise in his place one who imposes taxes on the glorious kingdom." Now, friends, this is undoubtedly a reference to Caesar Augustus. You'll remember Luke chapter 2 and verse 1 records that it came to pass in those days that there went out a decree from Caesar Augustus that all the world should be taxed. Now, chapter 11 and verse 22 states that the prince of the covenant would be broken by the power of the king of the north. Now, friends, the prince of the covenant is Jesus Christ. And Jesus Christ was executed by the Romans. We see this clear transition from the Greek Seleucid kingdom to the pagan Romans as the king of the north. And just as in previous chapters, Daniel 11:31 to 45 traces that the pagan king of the north evolves and becomes the papal king of the north. And just as the papal little horn of Daniel 8 defiled the heavenly sanctuary, so the papal king of the north does the same thing in chapter 11, verse 31. And then in verse 33, it says that God's people will instruct many, yet, and here's what it says, "for many days they shall fall by the sword and flame, by captivity and plundering." This harmonizes perfectly with Daniel 7:25, where the papal little horn persecutes the saints for 1260 years. Daniel 11:36 states, "Then the king shall do according to his own will. He shall exalt and magnify himself above every god, shall speak blasphemies against the God of gods, and shall prosper till the wrath has been accomplished, for what has been determined shall be done." It was the papal little horn of Daniel 7 and 8 that magnified himself, spoke great and pompous words against the Most High. And this all leads us to conclude that in Daniel 11:31, we transition from pagan Rome to papal Rome. Now, each of Daniel's visions all end with the doom of Babylon. In Daniel 2, the stone crushes the image, ending all kingdoms, including Rome. In Daniel 7, the Roman beast is destroyed at the second advent by the burning flame. And in Daniel 8:25, it says that the little horn shall be broken without human means. In Daniel 11:45, we find similar language regarding the king of the north. It states, "Yet he shall come to his end, and no one will help him." The king of the north, papal Rome, is spiritual Babylon, just as in Daniel 2:7-8.
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1: But another remarkable similarity is that the visions move from a local setting to a universal setting. Here's what I mean. Daniel 2 begins with literal Babylon, yet the rock crushes all the kingdoms, but also fills the entire earth, universal. In Daniel 7, God takes away the kingdom of the little horn and grants that the kingdom and dominion and the greatness of the kingdoms under the whole heaven shall be given to the people, the saints of the Most High, universal. In Daniel 8, the little horn is broken without hand, a reference to the divine, universal judgment of God. And here in Daniel 11, as it moves into Daniel 12, we see that the final battle is a worldwide battle that involves a universal time of trouble for all of God's people that is followed by a universal deliverance. In fact, Daniel 12 and verse 1 says this, "And at that time, your people shall be delivered, everyone who is found written in the book." Don't lose sight. God's people are at the center of the battle between the king of the north and the king of the south. Just as the king of the north went from literal and local to spiritual and universal, the same happens with God's people. Daniel 9:24 refers to Daniel's people, the literal Jews, but ends with the expansion of the gospel to all people. In fact, Daniel 12:1 states, "At that time, Michael shall stand up, the great prince who stands watch over all the sons of your people. And there shall be a time of trouble, such as never was since there was a nation. Even to that time, and at that time your people shall be delivered, everyone who is found written in the book." This clearly points to the deliverance of God's people, who are now found over the entire planet. Now, just as with previous prophecies, although the battles between the king of the north and the king of the south are at first military engagements, the ultimate nature of the battle at the time of the end is a spiritual battle that is fought over the sanctuary, the law of God, and the covenant. Daniel 2, 7, 8, and 9 all point to that spiritual battle. The rock cut without hands is a reference to God. The little horn attempting to change the law, the little horn attacking the sanctuary, the Messiah being cut off, all point to spiritual battles. It's in the same way. In Daniel 11, verse 22, the king of the north crucified the prince of the covenant and sought to overthrow the covenant and make war upon those who honor it. The sanctuary and covenant are often placed together in Scripture. The little horn attacks the heavenly sanctuary. The king of the north attacks the covenant. Friends, the clear conclusion is this. The warfare of Daniel 11, while fulfilling history, is primarily concerned with a spiritual warfare that is fought over the law of God. Now, what is the culmination of the battle between the king of the north and the king of the south? Well, Daniel 11:40 reads, "At the time of the end, the king of the south shall attack him, and the king of the north shall come against him like a whirlwind with chariots, horsemen, and with many ships. And he shall enter the countries, overwhelm them, and pass through." Now, we need to fast forward just a bit to understand this passage. In Daniel 12:4, the angel Gabriel says to Daniel, "Shut up the words and seal the book until the time of the end. Many shall run to and fro, and knowledge shall be increased." Now, in Daniel 12:6, Daniel asks, "How long shall the fulfillment of these wonders be?" The very next verse says, "It shall be for a time, times, and a half a time. When the power of the holy people has been completely shattered, all these things shall be finished." In other words, the time of the end would begin after the 1260-year prophecy, which is equal to a time times and a half a time. Now, we have studied this before and discovered that this time began in 538 AD. And that means it would end in 1798 AD. Thus, the time of the end would be sometime around 1798. And it provides for us the context for the culmination of the last battle between these two kings. And so around 1798, the king of the south would push against the king of the north, which represents the papacy. Now, the king of the south originally represented the Ptolemaic kingdom of Egypt. Yet, just as the literal Greco-Roman Seleucid Empire became the spiritual and worldwide papal Roman church under the symbol of the king of the north, so the king of the south at the time of the end would represent not literal, but spiritual Egypt. Now, it's interesting. If we go back into the Old Testament, Exodus 5:2, Pharaoh, the king of Egypt, asks, "Who is the Lord that I should obey his voice to let Israel go? I do not know the Lord, nor will I let Israel go." Now, Revelation 11:8 declares that the dead bodies of the two witnesses will lie in the street of the great city, which spiritually is called Sodom and Egypt, where also our Lord was crucified. So at the time of the end, spiritual Egypt represents the atheism and secularism that engulfed the nation of France, which is the only nation in modern history, by the way, to declare in her national assembly that there is no God. And although organized atheism in France is gone now, it has been taken up by other political systems around the world, and atheism is alive and well. But atheistic France struck a nearly fatal blow to the papal king of the north. This happened when Napoleon's general Berthier marched into Rome on February the 10th, 1798, and took the pope captive. Many believed that the reign of the papacy had come to an end. The Bible, however, declared otherwise. Daniel 11:40 reveals that the king of the north would be revived and would come against the king of the south like a whirlwind. The king of the north would seek to expand his kingdom from Europe to the entire world. Remember, though, this battle is primarily a spiritual battle. Daniel 11:41 states, "He," speaking of the king of the north, "shall also enter the glorious land, and many shall be overthrown, but these shall escape from his hand, Edom, Moab, and the prominent people of Ammon." The glorious land of Daniel 11:41 and the glorious holy mountain that formerly stood for the Jews in ancient Palestine now represent God's spiritual Israelites that are found all over the world. Since this is a primarily spiritual battle that is fought over the commandments of God, the king of the north seeks to enter the glorious land using economic and military force in order to compel God's people to accept the commandments of men in the place of the commandments of God. The sad result is that when church and state once more unite as they did in the Dark Ages, many of God's people will be overthrown. However, under the symbolism of Eden, Ammon, and Moab, who are closely related to God's people, Daniel 11:41 states that they shall be delivered out of the hand of the king of the north. Now, Daniel 11:42 to 43 informs us that the land of Egypt, which formerly represented the king of the south, will not escape. At the time of the end, Egypt represents atheism, which first appeared in the nation of France, but subsequently has spread to many other countries. In this spiritual warfare, the king of the north will eliminate atheism through signs and wonders. Yet as the king of the north is attempting to gain control over the entire world, Daniel 11:44 states, "But news from the east and the north shall trouble him. Therefore he shall go out with great fury to destroy and annihilate many." This news represents the preaching of the everlasting gospel, which according to Revelation 18:1 will light up the entire world. Unfortunately, the king of the north reacts in much the same way that the enemies of Christ reacted when he and his disciples preached the word with power. Instead of allowing the gospel to transform them, they used the strong arm of the state to destroy them. Daniel 11:45 then records the king of the north strategically positioning himself for the final strike against those who wish to be loyal to God And as he is about to deliver the death blow, the Bible tells us that he shall come to an end and no one will help him. Then the powerful words of Daniel 12:1. At that time, Michael shall stand up, the great prince who stands watch over the sons of your people, and there shall be a time of trouble such as never was since there was a nation, even to that time. And at that time, your people shall be delivered, everyone who is found written in the book.

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10: Today I'm going to be looking at the second and third Beatitudes in Matthew chapter 5. In Luke, we see that Jesus is in the heart of the Beatitudes. He's in the fourth Beatitude, the message being that our lives are to revolve around the teachings of Jesus. We also looked at the structure of the Beatitudes in Matthew, where we say Jesus is in the last of the Beatitudes, in the Beatitude related to persecution. And again, the message there is that are our lives focused on meeting Jesus himself? Yesterday, we spoke about the first of the Beatitudes, blessed are the poor in spirit, for theirs is the kingdom of God. And today we're going to focus on the second and third Beatitudes, the first of which is blessed are those who mourn, for they shall be comforted. And so I invite you to open your Bibles to Matthew chapter 5, and we're going to be looking through this Beatitude and the following one together. Why do we talk about the Beatitudes? We like talking about Jacob's time of trouble and the little time of trouble and the significant time of trouble and the time of trouble in the end and the time of the end and the end of time. And we love talking about prophecy. But just as important as knowing where we are in history, it's important to know how we are to live in this stage of history. And in a polarized world, it's my invitation to all of us to refocus on the teachings of Jesus in the Gospels and particularly in the Sermon on the Mount and in this seminar on the Beatitudes, because Jesus explains to us what it means to reflect our Heavenly Father, what it means to live out His character in a

Spirit who inspired Matthew to write these words, that your same Spirit will move upon our hearts and our minds today, wherever we may be, that we indeed will reflect the love of God more perfectly, more fully, more beautifully within our homes, within our marriages, within our communities and our countries. I ask, Father, that your Spirit will speak through me, that you will anoint me, that the words I speak will be straight from your throne of grace. Thank you, Father, for hearing this prayer, because I pray in the name of Jesus, our Lord and Savior. Amen. So our first beatitude that we're looking at today is found in Matthew chapter 5 and verse 4. Blessed are those who mourn, for they shall be comforted. Some years ago in 2015, it was my privilege to be in northern Iraq, and ISIS was conquering their way across northern Syria into northern Iraq, and I found myself in the city of Erbil. Erbil is in northeastern Iraq. It was in what is known as the Kurdish Autonomous Region. And ISIS had just conquered the city of Mosul, which was about 40, 50 miles to the west of Erbil. When ISIS came to Mosul, they gave the Christians 48 hours. They had a choice to make. You leave, you die, or you convert. And overwhelmingly, the Christians simply left. And I arrived a few days later. There were really very, very few defenses between Mosul and Erbil. ISIS were no more than 45 minutes drive away. They were hunting for Westerners. And I was spending time with some of the displaced people in one of those warehouses of Erbil. And I came across a lady sitting on the floor. And she had a bowl of beans in front of her and some rice. She was sitting on a mat. And I sat down beside her. And I could see that she was lost in thought. And so I asked through my translator, I said, could you just tell me your story? It's an important part of ministry to give people time and space simply to tell their story, to vocalize what they have gone through. And so she told her story, how she left with her husband and her daughters, and how when they got to the outskirts of Mosul, they were intercepted by ISIS. Her husband was taken from her behind a sand dune, and she'd never seen him again. They took everything of value off her body, her wedding band, her watch, her shoes, her glasses, and she was left with her two daughters. Her daughters were aged 10 and 12. Those daughters were also taken by ISIS for other purposes, and she was now sitting in grief, overwhelmed at the loss she had experienced at the hands of ISIS. When you're faced with such depravity and such evil, it's hard to know what to say. In fact, in the book of Job, it says that this is perhaps the most helpful thing Job's three friends did. When they came to Job in chapter 2 and they saw the extent of his suffering, they sat in silence with him for 7 days. There are times in life where our grief and our mourning and the reality of evil is so immense that silence is the only response that we can do, to sit in silence in human solidarity with those who mourn. And this beatitude of Jesus, blessed are those who mourn, for they shall be comforted, it touches deeply on the reality of human suffering in all of its forms. This beatitude touches the human experience of every human in our planet today, and thus it represents the fulfillment of more of humanity's hopes than almost any of the other beatitudes. So what does this beatitude teach us? Well, first of all, here in the West, many people love watching Hollywood movies, and it is a tragedy, but Hollywood is built on our fallen desire to enjoy the suffering of others. Blockbusters are built on the assumption that people will pay to watch gory deaths, and the more gory, the more the laughter within the cinema. But nothing could be further from the character of Jesus. At the other extreme, our Western societies are built, we have many social pads and cushions because we don't like pain or suffering in any form. And so we have pain pills, we have dieting fads, we have exercise fads and so forth that promise to reduce human suffering. Eat all you like, never act wisely, never exercise, yet take this pill and everything will be okay. But this beatitude of Jesus, blessed are those who mourn, or blessed are those who grieve, it has nothing to do with these fallen attitudes. There is mourning in our world because there is suffering. And God never created us to suffer. Yet through the divine passive, that's a grammatical way of understanding this beatitude, for they will be comforted, Jesus is telling us that God personally will bring comfort to his children as they go through seasons of grief. God looks to comfort us
in the midst of our distress. God is not blind to our distress. When Hagar is driven away from Abraham by Sarah, and she's in the wilderness and

0: She's sitting and watching her boy Ishmael dying. There is a name for God in that chapter of Genesis, chapter 16, I believe. And God reveals himself to Hagar as El Roi in Hebrew, which means the God who sees. It means God sees us in our distress. God is not asleep. He is not blind. He's not elsewhere in the midst of the chapters of pain in our lives. One of the names for God is El Roi, the God who sees us in our distress. We also learn from this beatitude that suffering is an extraordinary teacher. Suffering can open the door to profound wisdom. When I first got married, my wife was raised in the Soviet Union. When we were married, my wife gave me a book for our first Christmas. It was by Tolstoy. It was called War and Peace. And I thought, well, this is a nice book. And for the second Christmas, for my wedding present, my wife gave me another book by Dostoevsky called Crime and Punishment. And I thought, oh, maybe she's trying to send me a message here. For our third Christmas, she gave me another book by Tolstoy called The Idiot, Idiot Paruski. In Russian, it's called Idiot. The Idiot is kind of this religious simpleton who acts like a court jester, and everybody doesn't take him seriously, but he can speak truths to people. It's called The Idiot. And so I said to my wife, are you trying to send me a message through these classical works of Russian literature? She said, no, not at all. And the next year, for Christmas, I got a book entitled History's 100 Worst Tyrants, at which point I really started to become a bit paranoid about the state of our marriage. But the truth is that suffering opens the door to profound wisdom. We know little about the depths of the human spirit until we have endured suffering, which is why some of the Russian literature that was born of the concentration camps of the Tsars and then the communists is so profound in its understanding of the human condition. To become a refugee is horrible, but refugees very quickly learn what is important in life. It is not your house, it is not your car, it is not your job, it is not your clothes, but it is life itself. Pain rearranges our priorities, whether we like it or not. Great natural disasters do strike our world. We have tsunamis, hurricanes and earthquakes, typhoons. I remember one of our speakers speaking about yesterday down there in Guam, Micronesia. But as a broad generalization, and this is a generalization, and I've spent many years working in disaster zones, earthquakes in Pakistan, tsunami in Sri Lanka, starvation in Ethiopia and so forth. I've seen a lot of human suffering in my life and in ministry. I've learned this, that there's a striking difference between the survivors of a disaster and those who arrive shortly after the disaster. Those who arrive after a disaster, such as an earthquake or a tsunami, are struck with, they're overwhelmed with the horror of the devastation. And it is true, there is profound devastation when a tsunami hits or when an earthquake destroys your town. But those who remain, those who went through the disaster, those who survived, they are not struck with a sense of horror at the devastation. Overwhelmingly, they have a sense of gratitude that they made it out alive. There is a difference between those who go through disaster and those who arrive after the disaster and only see the physical aftermath. We also see in this beatitude that the healing of human brokenness and alienation in all of its dimensions was and remains at the heart of Jesus' ministry. They will be comforted, is his promise to us today. Since in the time of Jesus, sin was popularly believed to be the cause of human suffering, Jesus' authority over sin was manifest or demonstrated by his ability to heal disease. If Jesus has the authority to heal disease, that means he can eradicate sin as well. Jesus, it says in Matthew 8, verse 17, took our infirmities and bore our diseases. In the Gospel of Matthew, Jesus is the only person in human history who is able to heal all of our causes for mourning, including alienation from ourselves, from others, and from God. In the book of Matthew, as you go through it, if you take the time to study it, there are three layers of infirmity or physical disease. The first kind of disease is known in the Greek as nosos, translated as disease or ailments. You find that, for instance, in Matthew 4, 23 through 24, Matthew 8, 17, Matthew 9, 35, or Matthew 10, 1. This is a problem of the body. You know, where does it hurt? Does it hurt here? Yes, ouch. This is a physical ailment, like having bumps and bruises in the school playground. The second level of infirmity and disease is a problem of communal relationships. And the question here is, who is to blame? You find this expression used in the Gospel of Matthew through the word kakos in the Greek. You find it in Matthew 21:41 and in Matthew 24:48. But the most serious kind of alienation and illness that we find in the Gospel of Matthew is when Jesus has to bring not just therapeuein, that means to cure. We get the word therapy from it. Jesus provides therapeuein, or therapy, for nosos and kakos, that is physical ailment and communal problems. But when it comes to the most serious kind of illness, the Greek calls it malakia. In the book of Matthew, we find that in Matthew 4:23, Matthew 9:35, and Matthew 10:1. Jesus does not just merely provide therapeuein, or curing. He provides katharein, which is cleansing at its deepest level. So lepers experience cleansing. They don't experience healing. They experience cleansing, because this is a disease unto death, and it requires a deeper level of intervention from Jesus. Only Jesus, in the Gospel of Matthew, is able to heal all the various levels of human suffering, whether it be physical suffering, whether it be communal suffering, or whether it be alienation of the heart. And wherever we are today, as we watch this seminar, I want to invite you to open your hearts to Jesus as the divine healer, who indeed can bring comfort for all these levels of alienation and healing and disease. So what are the implications of this beatitude? Well, firstly, while we live in an entertainment-oriented society, and it is true, Hollywood and the mass media and YouTube and all the online streaming services, Hulu and Netflix and so forth, this dominates our Western society. The reality is that excessive entertainment only leads to boredom. It doesn't lead to joy. Entertainment leads to boredom and ultimately to a sense of meaninglessness, whereas suffering reveals a depth of meaning that we may never otherwise achieve. And if in our entertainment we choose to revel and enjoy the sufferings of others, not only are we fostering meaninglessness within our own lives, but we are separating ourselves from Jesus, who never looked on a suffering crowd with anything other than compassion. Jesus never said to the disciples, "You see this crowd? Do you see this suffering? Let me feed you and you can watch their suffering and enjoy it for the day." Jesus never looked upon a crowd with anything other than compassion. And this hard-heartedness to the sufferings of others means that we close ourselves to God's comfort and the promise of being blessed by God ourselves. So if we are to experience God's comfort in the midst of our suffering, Jesus is inviting us in the Beatitude to look with compassion on others who are suffering, and to slow down and to take note of it and to minister where we can. The righteous mourn over injustice, and they do not succumb to compassion fatigue. In turning a blind eye and switching channels and looking the other way, we are actually closing ourselves to God's blessings and comfort in the midst of our own pain. The more that we focus on our own need for comfort and ignore those who mourn around us, the more we close ourselves to God's blessing. And in actively bringing comfort to those who are suffering, we are actively opening our own hearts to the promise of comfort that only God can give. And secondly, the one who is lashed by the storm is the one who is most grateful to God. While we are not to seek suffering, nowhere does Jesus command us to seek for suffering, we do tend to grow the most spiritually during the storms of life. When people make their New Year's resolutions and they think, "What do I dream for in the next year?" most people dream, "Well, maybe I could have a nice vacation, maybe I could finish off a project in the house, I maybe want to lose some weight, I want to feel better about myself, I want to get that promotion." We're looking for the good things of life. But if you ask somebody, when was the time you grew the most spiritually, it was not when they got the promotion, it was not when they got the new job, it was not when they went on vacation, and it wasn't when they finished the extension to their home. It was when they journeyed with their spouse through a cancer diagnosis. It was when they nurtured their children through an illness or a challenge at school. We grow the most in the difficult stages of life, and yet nobody asks for that in their New Year's resolutions. We want the good things of life, and we want to grow at the same time spiritually, but the reality is that the greatest spiritual growth is engendered by the reality of human suffering. The righteous mourn over their own sin at a heart level, and they are comforted through the forgiveness that only God can bring. In embracing the world's brokenness and mourning, as Jesus did in Matthew 8:17, Jesus is able to cure all who are experiencing human alienation in all of its forms. And so we're invited in this beatitude to maybe join with David in his psalm of penitude in Psalm 51. We admit that the most significant sin and alienation in our lives is not the externals of life, but it's those parts of our lives and those parts of our hearts where we have yet to allow God to rule, where the kingdom of self rather than the kingdom of God is supreme. As we withhold parts of our innermost beings from our Heavenly Father, we are actually alienating ourselves from our Heavenly Father and unable to receive the full wonder of his comfort and his blessedness. Jesus speaks a lot in Matthew's Gospel about the cardia. That's a Greek word. It means heart. We have cardiac arrest today. But Jesus speaks a lot about the cardia, that where your treasure is, there your cardia will be also, as an example later in the Sermon on the Mount. Unless we open our hearts to God, our fallen hearts will be at the center of our lives, and they will bring nothing but that which causes suffering. As Jesus says in Matthew 15:19, for it is out of the cardia, the heart, comes evil intentions. If God is not the treasure of my heart, Matthew 6:21, then I will be alienated from God. Thus, to mourn for our own alienation from God and to mourn at the suffering of others requires the miracle of the new heart. And without this new heart experience, we cannot experience the blessedness and comfort that only God can give. When Jesus announced his ministry in Nazareth in Luke chapter 4, he was basing his announcement on what Isaiah prophesied about the Messiah in Isaiah chapter 61. And we see there that that mourning is turned to comfort by the presence of Jesus in our lives. We see that oppression is replaced by the announcement of good news. We see that the brokenhearted are promised that they will receive a binding up from their Heavenly Father. We see that the captives are promised the proclamation of liberty. We see that the prisoners are promised release. We are seeing that those with faint of spirit are promised a mantle of praise. We see that those who experience ashes today are provided a garland of flowers that they may praise God. And those who are experiencing mourning today are promised the oil of gladness and of comfort. You know, each of us experience life in many ways. I just want to use a simple example here. I want to encourage you. Most people watching this, we use tinned vegetables and cans at home. Most of us have pots and pans. And I'm banned from cooking at home over one infamous incident where my wife was recovering from surgery and she asked for vegetable soup. And so I went down to dutifully prepare it. And as I was scraping the carrot on the grater into the soup, I shaved about a third of my big thumbnail off and it went into the pot. And a copious amount of blood flowed in. I couldn't find it in the pot, so I decided to blend it all up. My wife ate it. She asked me what the magic ingredient was and why I was bleeding from my thumb. I confessed, and since then, I've never been allowed to cook again. It's a great trick if you never want to be allowed to cook again. So anyway, most of us, we come to life like this can, all right? Now, this is a standard aluminum can, and We come to church, we live our daily lives, and on the outside we look nice and shiny and clean, just like this. And yet the reality is that inside there's a lot of stuff going on, but we rarely open up to anybody about it, do we? We have a public persona, we have a public image, we have a public face. Oftentimes, we don't even know ourselves what's in that can. We don't like to admit what's going on. And we have these public, shiny personas, we don't know who we can open up to. In these days of social media, you tell someone a secret and it goes to their 5,000 friends within a few minutes. There's no such thing as really confidentiality anymore, including sadly in many parts of the body of Christ. But when we turn to God for comfort, we find that God is infinitely greater and has the capacity to hold all of our problems. When we turn to God in our hour of grief and we ask for the promise of comfort, we find that we can indeed give everything over to God. When we give everything over to God, we discover that God is capable of holding everything we can possibly give him. We discover that God is so big that he's not going to leak it out anywhere. He's not going to broadcast it on social media. God is confidential. He's large enough to cope with all of our problems. There's no big problem in our little life that's too big for him to hold. And when we give everything over to God, we find that he actually can drain the pain And in the empty space that is left, he promises to fill that with the comfort only he can give. Next time you're preparing something in the kitchen, ladies and gentlemen, those of you who are still required to cook, that is, next time you're preparing something in the kitchen, you look at those pots and pans, I want you to remember that God is large enough and big enough and safe enough to take anything we can give him. And he promises as we empty out our souls to him, as we pour out our souls to him, he indeed can fill us with comfort, the comfort that we need. So there are some questions from this Beatitude I want, I'd like to invite you to reflect on this morning. First of those is this, is there a form of comfort for all kinds of mourning? That's a question for us to ponder this morning. Secondly, how may I bring God's comfort to those who are mourning today? Who today can I bring God's comfort to? Is there somebody that you know of in life that is suffering today? I want to encourage you from a pastoral perspective. As you seek to minister to someone who is comforting, who is mourning, God will bring you the comfort you need in your own life for where you are experiencing alienation and pain yourself. The best way to receive healing as a disciple of Jesus is to minister to those who are hurting, and in turn, God will minister to you. Blessed, said Jesus, are those who mourn, for they will be comforted. And so then we come to the second of our Beatitudes for today, and this is found in Matthew chapter 5, and this is found there in verse 5. It says, blessed are the meek, for they will inherit the earth. There it is on the screen. Blessed are the meek, for they will inherit the earth. Now, I think it's a fair assumption or a fair conclusion that today meekness is not celebrated. Would you agree with me? We don't celebrate those who are meek. Those who are meek are viewed as being timid or submissive, easily dominated. There was a very famous story. There was a man called Charles Keating here in the States who headed Lincoln Savings and Loans. And he sent an in-house memo before the savings and loan scandal of the 1980s and 1990s. He sent an in-house memo to his staff. And this is what he said, and I quote, remember, the weak, the meek, and the ignorant are always good targets. This man, Charles Keating, was ultimately sent to jail for his role in the banking and the savings scandals in the 80s and 90s here in the States. But when Jesus said, blessed are the meek, what and who was he talking about? See, the Greek word land that he uses is ge. We get the word geography from it. And it mirrors the Hebrew word eretz, like Eretz Israel, the land of Israel. And in general, these words in the Old and New Testament refer to land in general. They refer to the promised land or the land of promise. They refer to the inhabited earth. And they refer to the earth as the theater of God's actions and salvation history. And in this beatitude here, Jesus is drawing extensively on Psalm 37. I invite you to turn your Bibles to Psalm 37 to understand where Jesus is coming from with this particular beatitude. You see, Psalm 37 says this, but those who wait for the Lord shall inherit the land. But the meek shall inherit the land and delight themselves in abundant prosperity. The righteous shall inherit the land and live in it forever. So Psalm 37 talks about the meek inheriting the land. And Psalm 37 talks about two ways in which we may live in the land. There are two ways. The first of those ways is through violence, and the second of those ways is through meekness. You see, those who seek security often manifest an excessive desire for power, for material possessions, and honor. And this results in various forms of worry and envy. Look at Psalm 37, verse 1. It says, do not fret because of the wicked. Do not be envious of wrongdoers. Seeking to control the land through power often leads to anxiety. Verse 7 says, be still before the Lord. Wait patiently for him. Do not fret over those who prosper in their way, over those who carry out evil devices. It leads in verse 8 to anger. Verse 8 of the Psalm 37 says, refrain from anger, forsake wrath, do not fret. It only leads to evil. And again in verse 12, the wicked plot against the righteous and gnash their teeth at them. This false sense of security, this false security that I'm going to own the land, I'm going to grab the land, and it's mine, and you cannot take it from me. This leads to evil doing as a way of protecting our lifestyle as opposed to others. It leads to using forces within society to protect my position rather than to look out for the needs of everybody. The psalmist is warning against using such land-based attitudes as the foundation of our lives. Rather, in verse 3, the psalmist says this, "Trust in the Lord and do good, so you will live in the land and enjoy security." So scripturally speaking, earth and land are almost synonymous concepts. But in Jesus' day and in our day today, we have separated these things out. How is that so? Psalm 24, verse 1, we're familiar with this verse. It says, "The earth is the Lord's and the fullness thereof." That is, the earth and everything within it belongs to God. And we'd all say amen to that. The problem is the Israelites had come to distinguish between the earth belongs to God and this bit of land belongs to me. And so even in our own day, we say, yes, the earth is God's, but this bit of land, with my title deed, this belongs to me. I'm sovereign over this bit of land. When the land is mine and does not belong to God, then we must defend it at all costs. And this leads to the inherent potential for land-based violence. And when land-based value systems are paralleled with concepts of national honor or personal prestige, then national leaders are all too willing to go to war over an insignificant loss of land. And so this is viewed as a matter of national honor. Within societies, violence is often initiated by one group against another through fear of loss. Some examples just within my lifetime, examples such as apartheid in South Africa, ethnic cleansing in Rwanda, policies that lead to social exclusion and discrimination often in the West, and regressive taxation regimes. These all come about when one group feels threatened by the loss of its control of the land with its productive capacity and wealth-making capacity to another group. At a national level, this underlying fear of loss or lack of trust in God for our national security serves as a justification for preemptive strikes. Now, in Jesus' day, we turn back to Matthew chapter 5, where Jesus said, "Blessed are the meek, for they shall inherit the earth." Judea, Galilee, and Samaria were inhabited by the Romans, or occupied by the Romans. They were men of military might. They were opposed by the Zealots. They were also men who said, "Well, we're going to claim the land through military might." So there was one group in the time of Jesus who said that military might will ensure that you inherit the land. There was another group, the Pharisees. They insisted that the land was the Jews by virtue of descent from Abraham alone. But Jesus denies in this beatitude that the land will be divided according to biological descent or military might. Rather, the land will go to the meek. And the meek are blessed precisely because they do not require force to develop, to provide their own security. Their lives are built around trusting God. God will take care of them. God will meet their basic needs. As such, the meek are not consumed by the fear of loss which dominates the lives of the wealthy and the powerful. Have you ever noticed that those with extreme wealth are dominated by fear of loss? They watch the stock market by the minute. I've been in some offices where people have the Dow Jones Index literally ticking along on the bottom of their screen. They have millions in the bank and they are consumed every day by fear of loss. Rather than viewing their wealth as a means to bless society, their whole life is consumed about how to preserve their wealth and how to diversify their wealth so they don't have to experience loss. So fear of loss is the paradox that accompanies having incredible wealth and when you no longer trust in God for your financial and physical security. So what are the implications of this beatitude? Firstly, well, according to the scriptures, we own nothing of ourselves. When we get into that stage of life where we have a condo, we have a holiday home, we have a tenured position, we live in a good neighborhood, we have a terminal degree, we have three cars in the garage, we have social honor, it is easy to forget that it was God and not ourselves who brought us to this point of life. We need to remember that the land is always a gift from God. It is an inheritance from God. It is not ours to take, but it is God's to give. Thus, we have no absolute right over it. We are merely stewards of what passes through our possession on a day-to-day basis. And our inheritance of any land depends upon fidelity to God's vision for how we are to use resources to bless those in need. You turn in your Bibles to Deuteronomy chapter 6. We see there how God describes this responsibility that we face. Deuteronomy chapter 6, And verse 10, it says there, when the Lord your God has brought you into the land that he swore to your ancestors, to Abraham, to Isaac, and to Jacob, to give you a land with fine, large cities that you did not build. Then verse 11, houses filled with all sorts of goods that you did not fill, hewn cisterns that you did not hew, vineyards and olive groves that you did not plant. And when you have eaten your fill, and we say amen at that, verse 12, take care that you do not forget the Lord. Take care in the midst of your material wealth, fellow Americans, people watching around the world, take care in the midst of your physical abundance. Never forget that everything we have is a gift from God. If we start being ruled by fear of loss, this will result in social violence, one way or another, as we feel threatened by financial loss at a personal level. As stewards rather than absolute owners, we represent God to his creation. Look at Deuteronomy just over the page, chapter 8 and verse 9. God promised his people that when they got to the promised land, it says there in verse 9, a land where you may eat bread without scarcity, where you will lack nothing. It is God's purpose for his church, for his people, that we live in a way that we order our lives that those around us lack nothing. God is not honored by poverty or human deprivation or want or need. God will provide the fundamental resources of life for his people. And God promised his people in the promised land all the resources they would need so that nobody would lack anything here in Deuteronomy chapter 8 if they would order their lives and their economy after God's will. But when the land becomes ours rather than God's, when we're focused on the bottom line rather than God's will, when we forget that everything we have is an inheritance from God, we become self-delusional in our pride and we separate our pursuit ourselves from God. The pursuit of land becomes an end in itself. The pursuit of wealth takes precedence over seeking God's will. And it's interesting that later in the Sermon on the Mount, there in Matthew chapter 6, Jesus specifically talks about those who worry about what they're going to eat and what they're going to drink and what they're going to wear. People who worried about the material aspects of life. He says, seek ye first the kingdom of God and all his righteousness, and I will take care of your basic needs. It's an invitation to all of us to reorder the priorities in our lives. The Greek word for house is oikos. The Greek word for a household is oikonomia. That is where we get the word economy from. The national economy is similar to the household economy. How we order our households, how we order our national economy is ideally to be a reflection of God's will, that we take care of the poor and the marginalized, that we do not seek to use violence to exclude, but we use the blessings God has poured upon us to lift everybody within society. But when we operate from pride, we operate ultimately from fear of loss, and we are no longer counted among the meek. The meek work to ensure that they have all their basic needs met and everybody else has their basic needs met. The meek are those who challenge physical structures that perpetrate violence on minority or marginalized group. The meek today cannot support structures or systems whose stewardship of the earth's resources leads to environmental degradation and displaces the poor and the voiceless. The meek ask themselves, is it better to have what they want, or is it better for the poor to have what they need? The meek are invited, as was the rich young ruler later in the Gospel of Matthew, to use our resources sacrificially on behalf of the poor. While governments have social security systems, this does not remove the responsibility of the meek to share on a personal level with those who have not. And many years ago, I was working in a former Soviet republic, and my salary was $200 a month. I paid $100 rent. It was a war zone. There was a lot of refugees. It was a desperate economic situation. I went down to about 110 pounds. So I was literally skin and bone back then. And when I showed a picture of myself to my wife, she almost didn't recognize me. And so it was a desperate situation. There was fighting between communists and jihadis. And people were desperately poor. People were selling their household furniture on the streets in order to buy a loaf of bread at the end of the day. And one day I was walking down the streets, and I thought I had in my pocket 100 of the local currency. We'll call them manats, shall we? And I had 100 manats, which was basically cents, a couple of cents. And I see this pensioner, and she comes up to me. She's an old babushka. And she comes up to me, and you see the desperation on her face, The social security system had collapsed. Pensions were not being paid. She was selling a few old socks and a few pots and pans on the side of the street, all her household possessions that she had left. And she came up to me with her hands out like that. And I was busy. I was going places. I had things to do and peoples to see and places to go. So I reached into my pocket, and without really thinking about it, I just passed it on to her. And I walked on thinking, it's just a few manats. It's a few cents. She'll get a lepioshki. That's a round loaf of bread. She'll live today from what I gave her. But as I walked down the road, I heard this expression of joy behind me. I wondered, what is she upset about? What is she crying about? I looked behind, and she was following me as best she could. She was a slow walker, and she was crying out God's blessings upon me. Pus bog blagosavitsibir. May God bless you. Zbogum, go with God, Sinok. Sinok means my son in Russian. And she was saying, go with God. May God bless you. Thank you so much. And there were tears coming down her eyes. And I looked at her and thought, what is she talking about? And then she waved in my eyes what I'd just given her. It was my $100. It was all I had to live on that month. I'd given her enough bread for the rest of that year. And she was overwhelmed with emotion that somebody had just given her a bread to live on for the rest of that year. And in that moment, even though she was from a former Soviet republic, and she was culturally from a Muslim background, in that moment, the presence of God was experienced between both of us. All she could say was, thank God. May God be with you. Walk with God, Sinok. That means my son. There was a connection there. God's presence was mediated by that act of kindness, unwitting though it was. And I've never forgotten that experience. Blessed are the meek, said Jesus, for they shall inherit the earth. When we act in meekness, we follow in the footsteps of Jesus, who later in this gospel describes himself as, I am meek and humble of heart. And so, blessed are the meek is an invitation to say day by day, may there be less of me and more of Jesus. And as I express the meekness of Jesus to those around me, I actually start to experience the presence of God in my life in a beautiful way, in the same way that unintentionally, unwittingly, I experienced it with that old grandma in the former Soviet Union when she received from me an incredible gift, and all she could do was express her gratitude to God for what I'd done for her that day. Blessed are the meek, says Jesus, for they shall inherit the earth. As we come to the end of time, this earth is looking for a manifestation of God's character, a manifestation of God's character that will cross the polarization of our world, that will seep through the boundaries of hatred and bigotry and prejudice we see around us, that will melt the hearts that are separated into political camps where nobody wants to talk with each other anymore. God's character is to be manifest in our world through a revelation through his servants of the goodness and the character of God. Blessed are the meek, says Jesus. They do not live in fear of loss. They trust God that their daily needs will be met. And because they do not live in fear of loss, but they live with trust in God, they can be a blessing within their community. And so some final questions for reflection as we wrap up here. Do I own my property? Or am I God's steward of those assets? In what ways do I and my family marginalize the poor and the voiceless? Do we take note? Do we stand up for them? Or do we just walk by on the other side of the road? What do the meekness and nonviolence of Jesus teach us today? And finally, what promise or invitation is there in this beatitude for me? Jesus concludes the Sermon on the Mount by talking about a man who built his house upon a rock. And he contrasts that with a man who builds his house upon the sand. And in our own lives, if you apply that in a personal sense, if I build my life, if I stand on sand, and that sand is sinking sand, the only way I can stand upright and retain my posture is if I push down those around me. But if I build my life and I stand on a rock, that is the teachings of Jesus Christ, including these Beatitudes, my footing is sure. I'm not afraid that I'm going to sink into the sand. When my footing is sure, I can now lift other people out of the sand. Blessed are the meek, says Jesus, for they shall inherit the earth. It's my prayer that as we live in these last days till Jesus comes again, people will see in us an expression of the meekness of Jesus, who himself is meek and humble of heart. And in so doing, their lives will be turned from fear of loss to trust in God, and they will experience the blessedness that only God can give. May God bless us, and may he bring us the promise of these Beatitudes as we live for him today until Jesus comes again. Amen.
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9: Welcome to Facts to Build Your Faith On with Pastor Ben from Faith FM. This is where we take a look at intellectual and experiential evidence for God and the reliability of the Bible as God's Word that you can believe in. My name's Pastor Ben and I'm coming to you from beautiful Coffs Harbour, Australia. And today I've got my friend Shay with me. Do you want to say g'day?
10: G'day everyone.
9: Wherever you're listening today, if you are sitting in a car in Queensland or if you're at home and the radio's on in Adelaide or wherever you are around the country, if you're here with us in Coffs Harbour, we're glad you're joining us today. Our prayer for you is that your faith in the living God will grow and that Jesus will transform your life in amazing ways. Maybe you're new to the faith and you're looking for evidence to believe. Maybe you want to share your faith with others and you already have a strong faith in God, but you would love ideas that you can share with others that will put a different perspective on things and help them to realize, wow, an intelligent and thinking person really can believe in God and have a robust, intellectually strong faith. That's our prayer for you today. And today we are looking at evidence for God from accurate health principles found in the Bible that predate scientific discovery. This is our second episode in this health series. What are we talking about? Well, 3,500 years before science came up with it, God inspired the author of the Bible to write down different health principles for a healthy long life. Science has only caught up with some of these things in the last 200 years, and yet they've been written there in God's word 3,500 years before. I want to put to you that this is evidence that the word of God was inspired and that you can put your trust in it. Last time we talked about germs, which were not understood until about 1850, 1860, with Ignatius Semmelweis and Louis Pasteur discovering that there are microscopic things that we've got to watch out for, and hand washing is a good idea. Not touching dead bodies is a good idea. If you've touched a dead body, it's a good idea to wash your hands before doing anything else. And these principles, of course, are found in the book of Numbers and Exodus long beforehand. In Exodus, we read the promise that if we'll simply follow God's principles, he will protect us from the diseases that they had in Egypt. These principles are just as relevant today, proven by science today, but written in God's word all that time ago. Just a little reminder of how basic medical knowledge was even just 500 years ago. From the Ebers Papyrus, this is medical advice, a medical book from 500 years ago. Listen to this. This caused a lot of deaths. It is good for a wound to rot a little, they write in the Ebers Papyrus. This is not the Bible. This is the Ebers Papyrus, medical books from the 1500s. Therefore, put something in the wound that will make it produce pus. So well-meaning doctors caused the death of thousands, millions of people over the years by making them infected. And yet the Bible gives us better advice. And so today we're going to focus on two different ideas. One is sanitation and the other one is quarantine. These are Bible principles found in the Bible 3,500 years ago. Let's have a look first of all at sanitation. The Bible says in Deuteronomy 23 verses 12 to 13, God tells Moses, write this down, designate a place outside the camp where you can go to relieve yourself. Now, can you believe that with this conversation, like the epic moment, Shay, where God is meeting with Moses, giving him all this key information on how to live, how to be a spiritual person, how to be a moral person. He gives the Ten Commandments. And in that conversation, he also says, I'm going to give you some health principles. And one of those is you should go to the toilet outside the camp.
10: Yep, I learnt that when I was camping. Stinks up the whole place.
9: And it can make you sick. That's right. Everyone who's been in Pathfinders or Scouts or any kind of thing like that, Duke of Edinburgh Award, you're taught, bring your little shovel. Well, listen to the Bible. It says, as part of your equipment, Deuteronomy 23, 12 and 13, as part of your equipment, have something to dig with. And when you relieve yourself, dig a hole and cover up your excrement. This is in the Bible. Now you might think, what? What's this doing in the Bible? This doesn't sound like the kind of stuff I'd expect to be in the Bible. But I want to put it to you, Shay, and everyone listening today to this program, that God is interested in real life. He's interested in your physical health, your mind and emotions, your relationships, your spiritual life. He cares about all of it. And here, 3,500 years ago, long before science caught up with the facts about germs, God is simply saying, here's what you're going to do. And if you go to the toilet outside the camp, bury it. This is going to protect you from sickness. Really simple idea. But let me tell you, for thousands of years and in so many cultures, they haven't had good hygiene practices and people have lost their lives because of it. A medical historian writes that the biblical instruction that we just read is an effective measure which indicates an advanced idea of sanitation. Advanced meaning we only came up with it lately. Careful hygiene still provides the only sure protection against cholera and many other diseases. This is a medical professional's opinion on these biblical principles, and they can see that this is spot on, and I would say inspired, evidence that you can build your faith on. Now let's look at another one. You ready for another one, Shay?
10: Yep.
9: Okay, we are up to quarantine. The Bible includes the concept of quarantine. Now, after being quarantined through COVID, some of us are thinking, I don't want to hear another thing about quarantine, but the principle is a Bible principle from 3,500 years ago. And in the Bible, there are many infectious diseases that we still struggle with today, but through quarantine, we have less of. One of them is leprosy. Leprosy is a disease that is spread by physical touch and close interaction. and it can mean numbing of the joints and fingers and so forth. You can have accidents, lose parts of your body because you didn't have any sensation there. It can cause all kinds of sickness and disease. Now, in Leviticus chapter 13 in the Bible, Leviticus 13 verse 46, written 3,500 years ago, 1500 BC, Moses writes the words of God, "As long as a person has leprosy, he must live alone outside the camp." Now, this wasn't because God and Moses hated people with leprosy. The Bible tells us that he loves everyone. However, it's just a simple fact. If you are sick and contagious, it's best for everyone that you don't spread it around. And they didn't understand germs, but they understood the simple instructions. And so this is modern quarantine. And according to one medical historian, the laws against leprosy in Leviticus 13 may be regarded as the first model of sanitary legislation. Now, many communities have ignored what the Bible says during the last 3,000 years. And I want to give you an example from Norway, which is today recognized as one of the most developed countries in the world. In Norway in the late 1700s, there was a leprosy epidemic. The preachers of the time were taking the biblical principles and saying, this is how we should handle it. And the community wasn't listening, but eventually they followed the biblical model out of desperation for a solution to people getting leprosy everywhere. Wouldn't you know, the epidemic came under control. They used this kind of concept of separating people from the rest of the community, which is quarantine. The people, however, still weren't confident as to why the epidemic had abated. Most people at the time thought leprosy was hereditary. You know what hereditary means?
10: It means you get it from your parents.
9: Yeah, that's right. So you're getting it from your parents. They were wrong about that, obviously. They didn't know that it was spread person to person, and so they relaxed the laws of quarantine, and what do you know? The disease spread out of control again. Then in 1873, a guy named Dr. Hansen looked through a microscope from a leprosy patient and saw tiny red dots. In doing so, he thrust the world out of the dark ages when it comes to leprosy, because what he realized is there's something microscopic here that people with leprosy are spreading from person to person. They finally realized it was spread that way. So after 3,500 years, science had discovered the secret of quarantine. Separating infected patients could stop the spread. And then Norway enacted the Norwegian Leprosy Act, requiring strict enforcement of biblical precautions. Separate them out. In less than 6 years, the leper count dropped from 2,858 down to 69, almost none left. And soon, much of the world was following the same principle and most of the world was free of leprosy. So there you have it. Sanitation, go to the bathroom outside the camp, bury it, cover it up, get rid of those germs. They didn't use the word germs in the Bible, but the principle is there. Quarantine, same thing again. All found in the Bible about 3,500 years before science caught up with it. I'd call that evidence to build your faith on.
10: Very helpful evidence.
9: Awesome. Thanks for joining us today. And thank you wherever you are for listening. We're always looking for more evidence to build your faith on. 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Bye now.
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18: Grace Horizons are pause moments to remind us of how much God delights in us. I'm Liz Bamford.
19: Today, we will take a glimpse at being part of a community. Our grass tree became the nesting spot for a pair of blue-faced honeyeaters. We watch with fascination as the number of honeyeaters seemed to increase over the days from 2 to 5. My husband and I were confused. Was there another nest? What was going on? I pulled out our birdwatcher's book and looked up the habitat and the habits of the blue-faced honeyeater. It turns out that they live in a very active, supportive community, and they supply a helper team at the time of nesting and raising chicks. This is a wonderful nature example of the type of community of believers Jesus prayed for. Christ designed his followers to share communally. A community is a group of people living together in the same place or having a particular characteristic in common. Love God and love for one another was the characteristic of the Christian community. That's the community Jesus wants us to be part of today. The scripture says in Psalms 133, how wonderful and pleasant it is when people live together in harmony. Wonderful means feeling amazed, admiration. Pleasant means a sense of happiness, satisfaction, or enjoyment. To enjoy being part of a community of people gives us a feel-good endorphin boost, which certainly strengthens our mental health. The community also strengthens our spiritual growth. Let us consider how we can spur one another on towards love and good deeds, not giving up meeting together and encouraging one another, especially as we see the coming of Jesus approaching. A community can be a small or large group of people meeting in a building, church, home, hired hall, or even a school. Have you found a place where you can grow and experience the wonder and happiness of a Christian community?
18: For more Kingdom messages, visit my Facebook page, Grace Horizons.
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How do you cope with change? Hello, I'm Casey Wolverton. Change comes in all shapes and sizes, from switching jobs to moving house, from dealing with new health challenges to new financial circumstances. New relationships require adjustment, as do the loss of loved ones. Change is a part of life, whether we like it or not. The good news is God can help us cope with change. The Bible's full of stories about people who leaned on God in the most turbulent of times. Ordinary people facing dramatic change they didn't ask for. They could lean on God because of his immutability. Now, immutability is a fancy word that describes God's permanency. Malachi 3:6 quotes the Lord saying, "I, the Lord, do not change." God can help us cope with change because his immutability gives us stability. Are you facing change right now? Trust God to get you through it. He will anchor your life like nothing else.

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1: We invite you to join us for Sabbath School Study Hour with Pastor Doug Batchelor, where we meet each week to study the lesson together and gain fresh perspectives from God's Word.
2: Good morning, friends. Welcome to Sabbath School Study Hour here at the Granite Bay Seventh-day Adventist Church. It's part of what we call Sabbath School, and I'd like to welcome our online members, our friends who are joining us across the country and around the world, our extended study class, as well as our regular members and visitors. We're glad that you are with us today, ready to study the next lesson in our series, talking about the family. For the last 9 weeks, we've been talking about family seasons. That's our lesson quarterly. Today we find ourselves on lesson number 9, entitled Times of Loss, something that all families go through at one point or another. And we'll be getting into our study in just a few moments. Let's bow our heads for a word of prayer. Dear Father, once again, we are grateful that we have this opportunity to gather together in your house, open up your word, and study a topic that, Father, we know you're familiar with, that of loss, for you gave your only begotten Son. And as we talk about different experiences that families go through, that individuals go through, we ask for the Holy Spirit to come and guide us. Thank you that you've promised to be our comforter in whatever trial a person might be going through. And we ask this all in Jesus' name. Amen. As mentioned a little earlier before our song, our topic today is dealing with loss when families go through loss. And Pastor Doug will be joining me. I guess we're going to be doing this together, Pastor Doug, studying together.
3: Morning, everyone. How are you? Happy Sabbath. Now, you mentioned the offer already.
2: I did.
3: You did. Okay. I guess I wasn't paying attention. Well, good to see each of you. We're dealing with lesson number 9 in our study on family seasons, and it's talking about when you have times of loss in the family. We have a memory verse that comes to us from Philippians chapter 3, verse 8. This is in the New King James Version. If you want to locate that, you can either read it right there out of your quarterly or in your Bibles. Philippians 3, verse 8. Are you ready? I'd like you to say it with me. Yet indeed I also count all things loss for the excellence of the knowledge of Christ Jesus my Lord, for whom I have suffered the loss of all things and count them as rubbish that I might gain Christ. You know, if you live long enough, you are going to experience some element of suffering or loss in your family. And the Bible gives us some guidance on how we can cope with those times. Some of you, chances are, many who are listening now, if not here, certainly those who are joining us online, have experienced different elements of loss. Now, I'm actually going to start with a verse you might be surprised. In Matthew 25, verse 35, this isn't in the lesson, but it kind of gives a backdrop. Matthew 25, 35, Christ says in the great judgment day, He'll separate the sheep from the goats, and he'll say, in essence, I was hungry, and you gave me food. I was thirsty, and you gave me drink. I was a stranger, and you took me in. I was naked, and you clothed me. I was sick, and you visited me. I was in prison, and you came to me. And in all of these passages, he's basically describing some form of suffering. And then he says, inasmuch as you did it to the least of these, my brethren, you did it to me. God wants us to care for those who are suffering around us. And in those six categories that are mentioned, you can sort of define all the suffering of life. If you live long enough, at some point you'll get sick. I remember meeting one or two people in my life that said, I have never been sick a day in my life. I never missed a day of school. I never missed a day of work because of sickness. And I just really was angry with them that they never had that. But in most people's lives, there's going to be some sickness that will come. There will be loss. You know, unfortunately, in the course of life, as time goes by, you may have to bury your parents. You may have to stand by the grave of a sibling. You may have to, God forbid, stand by the grave of a child, a spouse. And it's sort of in the course of events that these things happen. There's accidents, there's sickness. How do we as Christians in our families deal with these different kinds of loss?
2: You know, the Bible begins by describing a beautiful paradise. God created the world. It was perfect. He created a beautiful garden, created Adam and Eve. The garden was their home. Mm-hmm. And then after sin comes to the picture, suddenly we begin to see loss. Adam and Eve lost access to the tree of life. They lost their robes of light. They ended up losing the garden. They ended up losing a son as a result of murder. And then eventually, as time went on, we don't know who died first, but whether it was Adam or Eve, we're not sure, but they lost their spouse. And so the Bible begins by revealing to us the consequences of sin. One of those consequences is that we live in a world where there is loss, where there is sorrow. And yet at the very beginning, when we begin to read about loss, we also read about hope and the promise of a redeemer and the promise that one day God is going to make all things new.
3: Yeah. When man was evicted from the garden, he lost access to the tree of life, and then he lost his vitality and began to die. I'm sure there are some herbalists out there that would love to find out what was that essence that was in the tree of life, bottle it and sell it. You'll make a lot of money. And a lot of people claim they found it, but I've not really found any of them to be telling the truth. But the Bible then tells us in the first three chapters, they lose the tree of life. They lose their life, their vitality. The last three chapters of the Bible, that tree is restored, and eternity and paradise are restored. So the Bible talks about tremendous loss, and then it ends with tremendous restoration, which is the good news. And then we have some examples. Maybe, Pastor Ross, you'll read the first one, loss of health. You have some examples, and it takes one story from Mark 5. Why don't you read 22 to 24?
2: Mark chapter 5, starting in verse 22, it's a familiar story. It says, "Behold, one of the rulers of the synagogue came, Jairus by name, and when he saw him," that's Jesus, "he fell at his feet, and he begged him earnestly, saying, 'My little daughter lies at the point of death. Come and lay your hand on her, that she might be healed, and she shall live.' So Jesus went with him, and a great multitude followed him and thronged him."
3: Yeah, that's about the hardest thing that anyone could experience is to watch your children suffer, and especially suffer at the point of breath. You're wondering if one of those breath is going to be their last. You know, Ellen White had four boys. Two did not survive to adulthood. And she describes incredible suffering. I mean, here's a believer. I thought that believers, you're not supposed to have those kind of experiences, that God is going to set angels about your children and they'll never get sick and they'll never have an accident. But the Bible doesn't teach it. This is a leader of the synagogue. And he seems to be a good man. And he's got a daughter at the point of death. And then on the way to resurrect, or on the way to heal her daughter, Jesus is stopped because he's being thronged by this crowd. Very quickly, I'll throw in the story and then I'll have you read the remaining verses there. You remember this woman who had been bleeding for 12 years. She came and she stopped him and she touched him, and Jesus paused and he explained that your faith has made you whole. And she rehearses the story, and it's, you know, a wonderful example of healing. But right after he heals that woman who had been bleeding for 12 years, someone then comes to Jairus, Jairus, it said both ways, and says, "Don't trouble the master anymore. Your daughter's dead." So you can imagine his devastation. And matter of fact, I'm jumping into those verses. I'll let you read them.
2: Yes, it starts in verse 35, still in Mark chapter 5. It says, "While he was still speaking, some came from the ruler's synagogue, the ruler of the synagogue's house, and said, 'Your daughter is dead. Why trouble the teacher any further?' As soon as Jesus heard the word that was spoken, he said to the ruler of the synagogue, 'Do not be afraid, only believe.' And he permitted no one to follow him except Peter, James, and John, the brother of James. Then he came to the house of the ruler of the synagogue. He saw a tumult, and there were those who wept and wailed loudly. Then he came in, and he said to them, 'Why make you this commotion and weep? The child is not dead, but sleeping.' And they ridiculed him. But when he had put them all outside, he took the father and the mother of the child, and those who were with him. He entered into the where the child was lying. Then he took the child by the hand and said to her, 'Talitha kumi,' which translated means, 'Little girl, I say to you, arise.' Immediately the girl arose and walked. for she was 12 years of age, and they were overcome with great amazement. But he commanded them strictly that no one should know it, and said that something should be given to her to eat.
3: Now I have to guard myself here that I just don't launch off into a sermon, because this is a sermon right here waiting to be preached. But I should probably just say, what does sleep represent biblically? Jesus said our friend Lazarus sleeps. And what did he mean by that? He's dead. So this girl was dead. Jesus called it a sleep. Now, if you are a believer and you lose a child, especially if they die before the age of accountability, how should you look upon that child's death? Are they dead or are they sleeping until the resurrection? So that's one lesson we can learn. And Jesus can raise those who are sleeping. The other thing is that he was tempted to be discouraged by the friends and family at the funeral. Have you ever noticed sometimes friends at the funeral don't always say the most sensitive things? And even family members. And Jesus put them all out. He said, look, you need to look to me in this time of grieving and have faith that I am still with you. And of course, he works a miracle and he raises this little girl. I also think it's interesting that you have a woman who is bleeding for 12 years and in the same, and she is embedded in the story of a young girl who is 12 years old. And I've always seen in that story, you've kind of got an overview of the plan of salvation. The Old Testament, you've got God's church with a continual flow of sacrificial blood, but they're not healed by the blood of animals. And then you've got this girl who's 12 years old. 12 is a number for the church. Revelation 12, not that the chapter means anything. You got a woman with 12 stars above her head. She's a symbol for God's church. New Jerusalem, 12 foundations, 12 gates, tree of life, 12 times of fruit, 12 times a year. It's a church. And so here you've got like the New Testament church is that girl. He resurrects her, gives her something to eat. The New Testament church is born with a resurrection of Christ. And then he opens the word, gives her something to eat. And so this story has got a much deeper meaning. But I think it's also there just to tell us that Jesus is there with us to comfort us. He says, do not weep. He's trying to comfort them during this time of tremendous loss. Now, we've got another story. I don't know if you want to read this one.
2: Another one also related to Jesus performing a miracle, this time healing. And this is not occurring with a Jew, but it's rather interesting. A woman that Jesus encounters when he leaves the territory that was occupied by the Jews. And as far as we know, he went up into this area and performed this one miracle and then returned back home. It's the only thing that we know of that Jesus did when he went up there. And you'll find the story in Matthew chapter 15. And it starts in verse 21. I'll just read a few of these verses and then Pastor Doug, you can expound on that a little bit. It says, then Jesus went out from there and he departed into the region of Tyre and Sidon, or Sidon. And behold, a woman of Cana came from the region and cried unto him, saying, have mercy on me, O Lord, son of David. My daughter is severely demon-possessed. But he answered her not a word. And his disciples came and urged him, saying, send her away, for she cries out after us. But Jesus answered and said, I have not been sent except to the lost sheep of the house of Israel. Then she came and worshipped him, saying, yes, Lord. But she said, even the little dogs eat the crumbs which fall from the master's table. Then Jesus answered and said to her, O woman, great is your faith. Let it be to you as you desire. And her daughter was healed from that very hour.
3: Yeah, now that's a difficult story because, you know, most of the time when someone asks Jesus for help, he helps them. Here, this woman is pleading on behalf of her daughter who's terribly harassed by a devil. And he said, it's not good to take the children's bread and throw it to the little dogs. Have you ever wondered sometimes why the Lord doesn't seem to answer your prayer right away? Why did he give such a harsh answer to her? First of all, I think that he's trying to teach the disciples a lesson because the disciples believed the Gentiles were dogs. You remember that the poor man was at the rich man's door begging to be fed with the crumbs that fell from his table, and the dogs came and licked his sores. And in New Jerusalem, it says outside of the dogs, they always thought that the unbelievers, the pagans, the Gentiles were the dogs. And so Jesus is giving her an answer the way the religious leaders would have answered her. And he wanted to show the disciples, for one thing, he's testing her faith. He's also wanting to show the disciples how harsh their view is. And he said, no, it's not appropriate to take the children's food and give it to the dogs. I'm only sent to the house of Israel. But one more thing, I just got to interject here. Jesus, like Elijah, do you know Elijah went and stayed with a widow in Tyre and Sidon, and he worked a miracle of a resurrection. Here Jesus makes his one trip outside of the territory of Israel, and he performs a miracle for this woman, for her child as well. So he's doing kind of the work Elijah did, showing that his ministry also is going to go to the Gentiles. But does the Lord always answer our prayers the first prayer? He gave her an answer. She could have thrown up her hands and said, I'm going home, but she persisted. When you're interceding for your loved ones, don't be discouraged. Don't lose faith. You're praying for your children. You may have to pray for years, praying for a spouse or a parent or a sibling or somebody that doesn't know the Lord. They seem to be spiritually harassed, or maybe they're struggling. Persist in prayer. Plead after Jesus. She would not be discouraged by his answer. She said, yes, Lord, but even the little dogs, here she says puppies, eat the crumbs. Give us some crumbs. And Jesus said, a woman, great is your faith. You know, a couple of times Christ commends people for their great faith, and they're Gentiles. Remember the centurion? He said, you don't even need to come to my house. He said, he paused, he marveled, what great faith. And this woman said, yeah, but you can at least give us some crumbs. He says, what great faith. So sometimes the Lord tests us because he's looking for what? Strengthen our faith by delay. Don't be discouraged if your prayers are not answered right away. Sometimes your faith grows. Muscles don't grow overnight. It usually takes time. Do you have anything to add to that?
2: I was just going to also add that it's interesting that you find in these examples is that you have the parent interceding on behalf of their child. Well, how true that is in a spiritual sense, I'm sure there's many times where parents intercede for the health of their children, but how much more is it where parents are interceding for the spiritual health of their children? And the lesson is we are not to give up, right? We are to be persistent in bringing our prayer requests before the Lord. Not that God is unwilling to answer it, but our faith needs to grow. We need to grasp a hold of that wonderful promise and cling to it. So some important lessons there. Well, we have another story dealing with the subject of sickness and family loss and a miracle that Jesus performed. This is in Luke chapter 4, verse 38. It says, now he arose from the synagogue and he entered into Simon's house, but Simon's wife's mother was sick with a fever, and they made the request of him concerning her. So he stood over her and rebuked the fever, and it left her, and immediately she arose and served them. You know, I find it interesting in this story, we have Jesus calling the first disciples. This is right at the beginning of Christ's public ministry. And here Peter is, and Christ has called him to give up his fishing for fish and come be a fisher of men. Peter might have thought, well, Lord, what about my family? How am I going to provide for those who are dependent upon him? And I think in this miracle where Jesus healed Peter's mother-in-law, Christ is illustrating the truth that if God calls us to a special work or service for him, he's very aware of the needs of our family and those who are dependent upon us, and he will provide for the needs, not only for our needs, but also for our loved ones. And so there's comfort and encouragement, I think, in that story.
3: Yeah, this also is a reminder. Peter had invited Jesus to stay in his house. If Jesus is in your house, it's to Jesus' advantage to heal the people in the house. Why did he heal her? I shouldn't say just why he healed her, but you notice after he healed her, she served him. It's as soon as she was healed, she got up and served. Why does God heal us? So we can serve him. And so if you want healing, then invite the Lord into your house, into your heart. Your body is a temple of the Holy Spirit. And then be willing to use your healing to serve him. Some people say, Lord, heal me, heal me, heal me. I can't enjoy my sin anymore. I'm sick. I mean, really, you know, a lot of people that are out there, when they're sick, they're not serving the Lord. They're sick. They want healing. But why do they want healing? So they can enjoy sin again. And that's not why we should pray for healing. We should say, Lord, I want to be healed so I can serve you. Now, here's something tough. Would you ask, Lord, to make you sick if it would glorify him? Some people glorify God through their health. Some people glorify God through their sickness. God told Paul when he prayed, said, I've got this thorn that's tormenting me. Lord, please heal me. I mean, here Paul prayed and other people were healed, but he had something. And three times God said, no, my strength is made perfect in weakness. You're going to glorify me better through your sickness or through your malady, whatever it was.
2: And before we move on to the next section, which is Monday's lesson, talking about loss of trust, just one additional point. We need to keep in perspective the suffering that we go through. I know it's difficult when we go through suffering, but we want to keep that in perspective. I remember my father a number of years ago had a very serious illness, and at the time it didn't look very promising. We had a special anointing service for him, and during this time we were praying and our church was praying, and he had a dream. And in the dream, he saw himself standing on the seashore, and he was holding in his hand a glass, and it was filled with water. But then he noticed a crack down the side of the glass, and some of the water was coming out of the crack. And in his mind, he felt as though the water was his life, and the crack was there, and the water was running out as if his life is just, you know, going away. And he's trying to stop somehow the water from coming from the glass. And then he had an impression in his dream to look up, and he looked up and he saw the ocean spread out before him. And the conviction came to him, you are so worried about this little bit of life that you have right here, trying to protect it, but God has an eternity in store for you. And it brought a degree of peace, knowing that, yes, God does have things in control. This world and this life is not all we have, but if our faith is in Jesus, there is hope for something much better. And I think as Christians, we need to keep that in mind. It gives us perspective.
3: Amen. Good point. Next section is loss of trust. And this is difficult, but does the Bible tell us that sometimes there's loss in trust in families? A sense of betrayal? Yeah, you can look at a number of examples about this. Matter of fact, you've got loss of trust part one and loss of trust part two. I almost feel like I need to go to loss of trust part two, start with that, and then go back to the solutions, which are in part one. What happened to Joseph? Not Joseph, the mother, or the father of Jesus. I'm talking about Joseph, the son of Jacob. Was he betrayed by his family? And was there a loss of trust? And can that be difficult? You can read here in Genesis chapter 37. You want to read that, Pastor Ross?
2: Genesis chapter 37, starting verse 27. It says, come, let us sell him. This is the brothers of Joseph. Come, let us sell him to the Ishmaelites, and let not our hand be upon him, for he is our brother and our flesh. And his brothers listened. Then the Midianite traders passed by. So the brothers pulled Joseph up and lifted him up out of the pit and sold him to the Ishmaelites for 12 shekels of silver, and they took Joseph to Egypt. What an experience being, first of all, grabbed by your brothers, thrown in the pit. You hear them conspiring to put you to death, and then you get dragged out and get sold as a slave from your brothers. Talk about betrayal.
3: Yeah, and they took the money and probably wasted it, spent it on something foolish. And he lost his freedom. Not only did he end up becoming a slave, he spent years in prison. Now, how would you be feeling during those times? Would you be brooding over how to get even with your brothers? Would you be wishing bad things and wrath to come down upon them? How did Joseph end up responding? Well, he kind of tested his brothers, but did he forgive them? Yeah, Matthew chapter 6. Now I'm going back to loss of trust part 1. Matthew 6:14. If you forgive men their trespasses, your heavenly Father will also forgive you. But if you do not forgive men their trespasses, neither will your Father forgive your trespasses. So one of the keys is we've got to practice forgiveness. And this can be tough. When Jacob stole his brother's birthright, we were just talking about these things in our prayer meeting during the week. What was Esau's initial reaction?
2: He was ready to take his brother's life.
3: Wanted to kill him at first, and he probably thought that for years. But finally, when Jacob came home, and Jacob was wrestling with the angel and praying, I think some angels went and talked to Esau, and then Jacob sent all of these gifts to show he was sorry that he wasn't coming to take his father's inheritance. He had plenty. And it finally softened Esau's heart, and they embraced each other.
2: You know, Pastor Doug, I like the response with, and this, I think, is just so powerful to give us a perspective of a person that has hope and faith in Christ. After the death of Joseph's father, Jacob, the brothers, this is still in Egypt, they began to think about what they had done, and they got a little nervous thinking, now that Jacob is gone, probably if Joseph is going to take revenge on us, it's going to be now. So they came very humbly before Joseph, bowing before him and basically asking for mercy. And Joseph says, no, you know, they say, please don't take revenge. And I'm paraphrasing. And I like the response of Joseph. He says, you intended it for evil, but God intended it for good, to save life. Yeah. And of course, it was through Joseph that his family's life was spared. And that's Joseph's perspective. He had given his life to God. He trusted in God and that God would work things out. And at the end, there's no hostility between Joseph and his brothers, but he genuinely forgives them. I think that can only really happen if we genuinely understand God's forgiveness of us, that we're able to forgive others.
3: Yeah, and Joseph even wept when they came to him. He wept that they thought that he would do something like that. And that leads us to James 5, verse 16. Confess your trespasses one to another and pray for one another that you may be healed. The effective fervent prayer of a righteous man avails much. And the word effective fervent is talking about ongoing prayer, persistent prayer. I won't ask you to raise your hands, but have you known a family where people in the family don't talk to each other? It's kind of sad, isn't it? My mother, I can talk about them, I guess, respectfully now. My mother and my grandmother did not talk for 9 years. Had an argument. It was difficult, too, because my mom would send my brother and I to California from New York City to visit grandma and back again, but she'd never communicate with her. They had some argument about something. I don't even know what it was. I really don't. Finally, one day, my brother got on the phone with grandma, and he said, here, talk to mom. And he was just, he's like 11 years old, and he thrust the phone over to my mother, and she took the phone, and they said a couple of grudging words, and then all of a sudden, it broke the ice. They became good friends again. But you've probably known that. Family members, they just can't forgive, or you betrayed me, or siblings. They don't talk for years. And now, there may be cases. Let's suppose you're a believer and you got a family member that's not a believer, and whenever you're with them, they just ridicule your faith, and it's just almost impossible. I've known cases where people have told me what the situation was. They said, you may need to just pray for them and decide that you've got to live a life without being involved in their life. There are cases where it's just really hard to reconcile, but you don't want to harbor any bitterness in your heart. As far as possible, especially if you're Christians, you should try to be able to communicate and love each other.
2: You know, Pastor Doug, I remember we did a series of meetings, I think it was Romania, and you spoke on the subject of forgiveness, if you remember that. And afterwards, somebody relayed the story that there was two brothers, if I understand it correctly, and a dad there. And the father and one of the sons had not spoken for a very long time.
3: Years.
2: They all claimed to be Christians, hadn't spoken for years.
3: Went to the same church.
2: Went to the same church. You wonder how you could even do that. But during this sermon on forgiveness that Pastor Doug was preaching, somewhere along the line, one of the brothers motioned to his brother and he said, and he pointed to his father and he called dad. And I guess, I don't know if you did
3: the same
2: thing
3: after
2: to his
3: the
2: dad,
3: service,
2: but they called.
3: Yeah.
2: And there's an opportunity.
3: I don't know how it worked out, but I guess they finally decided to communicate.
2: Finally, yes. And these are Christians. So, I mean, talk about Christians being loving and forgiving. That's something that I think especially needs to begin with families. We need to be able to forgive and love our family.
3: What's the number one attribute of God? God is love. And we should have that love. You look in 1 John 4:18. It says, there is no fear in love, but perfect love casts out fear, because fear involves torment. But he who fears has not been made perfect in love. Then you look in Ephesians chapter 4, verse 32. And Pastor Russell, I'll have you read in a moment Colossians 3, verse 12 and 13, because they're similar. Ephesians 4, verse 32, be kind to one another, tenderhearted, forgiving one another, just as God in Christ forgave you. How do we forgive each other the way God forgives us? That's pretty complete forgiveness. But he's saying that, how merciful has God been with you? Pass it on. If you want to keep his forgiveness, You got to pass it on.
2: We find something similar in Colossians chapter 3, verse 12 and 13. Therefore, as the elect of God, he's talking to the church, holy and beloved, put on tender mercies, kindness, humility, meekness, long-suffering, bearing with one another, and forgiving one another. If anyone has a complaint against another, even as Christ forgave you, so you also must do. Now, of course, that can be a tall order, especially if you've been deeply hurt by a family member or a close friend. And it does require prayer and time of healing, but that's what God wants us to do. He wants to give us the grace and the ability to forgive. Now, when we talk about forgiving someone, it doesn't mean that you've heard the saying, forgive and forget. Well, that's not always the case. I mean, sometimes things have been done that you just can't forget, but in forgiving someone, you're letting it go. You're not brooding. You're not thinking on it. You're not allowing it to eat you up in the inside. You've turned it over to the Lord and you've forgiven them. And then if they don't respond, if they don't give back that forgiveness, you leave it with the Lord. As far as you're concerned, you want to have peace as far as possible.
3: Yeah, you're doing your part. Part of the reason you forgive them is not just for them. It's for you, because the bitterness hurts you. He who practices vengeance digs two graves. One for your enemy and one for yourself. And so, can you think of some examples in the Bible of family feuds? Who is the man after God's own heart in the Bible? David. Did he have any problems in the family? Did he have a son that wanted to kill him? What was the final attitude of David towards Absalom? Who wanted to kill him? He said, deal gently with the young man Absalom. And when he died, he wept for him. He didn't say good riddance. And so he had that love, that, look at that, a patient love of a father for a son that wants to kill you. I mean, that's pretty, it tells us something about the love of God.
2: Go ahead. Just to kind of add to that, even though we find in the Bible some terrible accounts of family feuds, we can also see in the Bible opportunities of restoration and healing, even through some very difficult experiences and times. The one that I like particularly is the one we already referenced with reference to Joseph forgiving his brothers. I think that's a beautiful demonstration of God's love and his ability to restore and make whole. And we have many other examples where, yes, relationships were strained, but God was still able to work through that experience.
3: Yeah, and then you've got another example going back to where it says loss of trust continued. One of David's sons, Amnon, abused his half-sister Tamar, which was the full sister of Absalom. And that caused all kinds of problems. And eventually, Absalom killed Amnon. And you just look at some of the, I mean, it doesn't get any more serious than that. Just some of the terrible things that you saw happen in families. And I've had people, I've preached on sermons. The sermon I've got on forgiveness, I preach frequently if I go to a new place and do a revival, because I find it's just, it's such a sensitive and a necessary subject. But then people come to me afterward and they say, well, Pastor Doug, surely God doesn't expect me to forgive if you knew what my father or my mother did to me. And then I'll hear these horrific stories. And I'll say, well, look at Manasseh. I don't know, is Manasseh in our lesson? Yeah. You can read about Manasseh. It says in verse 2 Kings chapter 21, he made his son pass through the fire. He practiced soothsaying, used witchcraft, consulted spiritualists and mediums, did much evil in the sight of the Lord to anger, sacrificed his children to pagan gods. I mean, that would be the unpardonable sin, you'd think. But was Manasseh forgiven? That's inconceivable. You and I, we could never do that. But it doesn't mean you need to ever submit to, you know, if you've got a parent or somebody that was abusive, you don't have to put yourself under that abuse anymore, but you must say, oh, Lord, I'm going to let it go. I mean, didn't Jesus say, Father, forgive them when they were nailing him? Mm-hmm. That's hard. Stephen said, Lord, don't lay this sin to their charge when they were stoning him.
2: You know, I remember there was a story when I was just a kid, made an impression upon my mind. There was an old man that was getting baptized one Sabbath in church. And just before the pastor did the baptism, he said, Pastor, could I just say something to the congregation? And the pastor said, yes. And I remember he looked out and his wife was sitting in the front and he said, brethren, I want you to know The reason I'm getting baptized today is because of the godly example of my wife. He said, for all these years, I have been such just a terror to live with. He says, I mocked her, I made fun of her, I verbally abused her, but her devotion, her faith, her prayers, the Lord got through to me and changed my heart. And of course, she's sitting there and tears are running down her face. He said, the reason I'm getting baptized is because of what my wife has done, her godly example. So I was impressed with that power of forgiveness. Even though it took a long time, her faithful example and her prayers, the Holy Spirit is able to change this hardened man's heart. And there was a remarkable change that he went through. And he was just a kind, loving person after that. So yes, God can change the hearts. So we want to be faithful in demonstrating his love and grace.
3: That's right. It says, I think it's 1 Peter chapter 3, that the unbelieving husband can be converted by the consistent Christian behavior of the wife. That's a paraphrase. And it works both ways, by the way. All right, we're going to jump down to the section under loss of freedom. You know, I started out saying, I was in prison and you visited me. Some people, you've got family members and there's those who are imprisoned by habits and addiction. And what if you've got someone in the family that struggles with an addiction? 2 Peter chapter 2, verse 19. While they promise them liberty, they themselves are slaves of corruption. By whom a person is overcome, by him also he is brought into bondage. I don't know if you want to read the next verse, Pastor Roy.
2: Yes, Luke chapter 16, verse 13. Jesus puts it this way. He says, no servant can serve two masters, for either he will hate the one and love the other, or else he will be loyal to the one and despise the other. You cannot serve God and mammon.
3: All right, well, some people are addicted to money. Some are addicted to drugs. You can't have two masters. Story you just told a minute ago about that that husband and wife made me think of one. There was a woman, this is years ago, in the Midwest somewhere, and she had a husband with a terrible drinking problem. And he would frequently come home drunk. He'd bring his friends over. He'd say, woman, make us some food. And she'd get up and she'd cook for him. And she's very kind, very patient, very loving. And she put up with this behavior that, you know, nobody would expect a wife to put up with. And he would always wake her up and bring his friends home. And he was drunk and he was yelling. One day after his friends left, and she was cleaning up because he had woken her up in the middle of the night to fix him something to eat, he started crying. And she said, why are you crying? And he said, why are you so good to me? He says, I'm so mean to you. I'm so bad. I make fun of your religion. I come over with my friends. They make a mess of the place. You clean it up. You never complain. And she put her hand on her husband's shoulder and she said, look, she says, I'm a Christian. I have eternal life. She says, you're not. You don't. She says, the only happiness you're going to have is in this life. I'm trying to make you as happy as I can for the little time you've got. And he was so moved by that that he gave up his drinking and became a Christian.
2: So, you know, there's hope, even if you are in a situation where maybe there is a family member that is struggling with some kind of addiction, whether it's alcohol or whatever it might be. The Bible does promise that in Christ, we can have freedom. Of course, there's a choice involved. We have to choose. Romans chapter 6, starting verse 16 says, do you not know that to whom you present yourselves slaves to obey, you are that one slave whom you obey, whether of sin leading to death or of obedience leading to righteousness? And then verse 17 goes like this, but God be thanked that though you were the slaves of sin, yet you obeyed from the heart that form of doctrine which words delivered to you, and having been set free from sin, you have become the slaves of righteousness. So here Paul, he's speaking to believers, and he says, you were slaves of sin, but by faith you received the doctrine, the truth, the gospel. Now you have become slaves of righteousness. God has given you the victory. And of course, that verse, which is so precious, Jesus says, if the Son sets you free, you shall be what? Free indeed. In Christ, we are a new creation. Amen. And I think for family members that might have somebody else in the family struggling with addiction, let's never give up, right? Let's keep praying. Let's be the best example we can be, because God's arm is not shortened that he cannot save, as the Bible says.
3: Amen. On that same theme, Romans 6 said, for he who has died has been freed from sin. In other words, when we are crucified with Christ, he breaks the chains of slavery. Mm-hmm. You've never seen a dead person be offended. So many of the things that cause problems and offense in a family. If we are crucified with Christ, if you're dead, you're freed. Then we just got a few minutes. We want to jump into the last section here, loss of life. And this is really a big thing that people struggle with. I know in our midst today, in the church family, a lot of people here have lost loved ones. Some have lost, of course, siblings, parents, spouses. And how do we deal with loss? And, that's especially painful when there's loss like this in a family. And in John chapter 11, we read about Jesus had some dear friends, a brother and two sisters, Lazarus, Mary, Martha. And it tells us that they sent to Jesus, said, "Come, our brother is sick, heal him." And Jesus got there too late and he died. And they said, "Lord, why did you let this happen?" You read where Mary's asking in verse 32. She came to where Jesus was and she saw him and fell down at his feet and said, "Lord, if you'd been here, my brother would not have died." Sometimes it's not, the natural course. Maybe there's an accident or some unexpected sickness and you think, "Why me? Why my family member? Why did this have to happen?" And we think, does God still love us? And it wounds our faith. But how did Jesus restore the faith of Mary and Martha? He performed a miracle and there's a resurrection. The Bible says as Christians, we do not sorrow as those that have no hope. But what do you do? I'm going to ask something very difficult. What do you do if you have loss of a family member and you question whether they were a believer? Or maybe they said they weren't. How do you cope with that? I think the only way you can is you identify with God who loves them even more than you do, who is experiencing that loss with you, and then you focus your attention on those who are saved, who can be saved. King David lost a son. When Absalom, I mentioned earlier, killed Amnon, David grieved for Amnon. Here he's got this son that died at a feast drinking. He had abused his sister. Amnon did not die with a lot of promise that he would have eternal life. And David wept and he wept. And then finally, he got up and he dusted himself off and he said, he realized that Amnon was gone. He decided to focus his attention on the ones who were alive. And, that's really the only thing you can do is just say, this is a terrible loss. Will I grieve forever? Or am I now going to do what God does and direct my attention on reaching the ones who are alive? Now, nobody knows another person's fate. Only God knows their heart, right? So there's that promise here. It says, we have this hope. We hope as others. Or we have a hope unlike others. The Bible says there's this blessed hope. We may be surprised. So when you don't know, you just have to put it in God's hands and say that, there's a day coming when God's going to dry the tears. In the meantime, we've got a work to do.
2: The Bible tells us in 1 Corinthians chapter 15, verse 26, that the last enemy that shall be destroyed is that of death. Death, mm-hmm. of course, is never part of God's plan. It's the consequences of sin. Yet we do have a promise that one day when Jesus comes, there'll be no more pain, no more sorrow, no more death. He'll make all things new. Often at a funeral, at a graveside service, we're standing there in the cemetery and we

0: matter. To the Christian, death is but a sleep. In a moment of silence and darkness, the life is hid with Christ in God. And when Christ, who is our life, shall appear, then shall ye also appear with him in glory. So I tell our friends that if they lose a loved one that's a believer, you just have to look upon it as you've gone on a trip and you're going to be reunited. It's just longer than you had hoped. But you will meet again, and you'll meet again in much better circumstances. And so that, of course, is that great blessed hope. Thank you very much, friends. We're glad you joined us, those who are watching online. God bless you. We look forward to studying His Word together again next week.
1: Amazing facts change lives.
2: Growing up as a kid, my mother was on drugs and alcohol, lots of fighting in the home. My mom would be abused mentally, verbally, physically. Went from California to Oregon, spent some time in Oregon, and it was just the same cycle of drugs, alcohol, violence. My mom's boyfriend would go to jail at times. She would wait until he would get out of jail, and it was back to square one. The drugs and the alcohol escalated to a lot harder drugs, crystal meth, cocaine, and lots of alcohol. So I started using the alcohol to as a medication. It was like the misery and the fear that I had. I wanted to drown all that misery. At times I would just grab, a bottle of beer and go out into the desert and just drink until sometimes I just pass out in the desert somewhere and wake up the next morning and I just couldn't find rest. My stepdad had got me a motorcycle, and so I started riding motorcycles. I'd drink a lot of beer, get on the motorcycle, ride into the desert, do donuts, and just just ride on private property. People would chase me off, and I was just stirring up dust and rocks and just causing chaos. And the adrenaline rush that I had was so exciting, and the feeling of it was so intense that I loved it. And I forgot about all my problems, at the moment. And I thought that material things would make me feel so good, And so I started working, started making money, had a responsibility. But as time went by, I had more money. So I would, use my money that I made to buy drugs and alcohol. Got pulled over, drinking and driving. Ended up going to jail for a couple days. I lost my job because I missed work for a few days. Lost my girlfriend, lost all the money that I had. So once again, I was empty. No money, no drugs, no alcohol, and that was a turning point in my life. At this time, I was living with my grandfather, and as I was flipping through the channels on the satellite system, I found amazing facts. Pastor Doug Batchelor was sharing his testimony about how he was living in a cave, and he struggled the same struggles of alcohol and drugs. And I continued to read the book, The Richest Caveman, and it really impacted my life and really related to the things he was struggling with and all of the events that took place in his life. And when I started reading the Bible, Philippians 4:13 says, I can do all things through Christ who strengthens me. And I recognized that I had no strength. I was weak and I was wretched and I needed help. So I just asked the Lord, I said, just help me, Lord. And the Holy Spirit convicted me, and I decided to be baptized and to give my life to Jesus Christ. A few years after the Lord took the temptation of drinking and doing drugs, He gave me a beautiful wife I met at church. Now I have a beautiful baby boy, 2-year-old baby boy. It's just exciting to see, what God is doing in my life and my family. I met with some friends from my local church that I was attending, and they had told me about Amazing Facts Center of Evangelism training seminar. The AFCO to Go program really inspired me and motivated me to tell young people

0: about, you know, the same struggles that I was struggling with, to help these kids give your life to Jesus Christ, and there's nothing else that you could ask for. I'm Justin, and God used you to change my life.
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10: Have you ever wondered why there are exactly 39 books in the Old Testament and just 27 books in the New Testament? Then stick around, because in this episode, we're going to look at how the Bible got 66 books.
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10: In Jesus' day, the scriptures were what we would call today the Old Testament, or the Jewish Bible. The Protestant Christian Old Testament has 39 books, whereas the Jewish Bible has 24 books. Although the number of books is different and the order of books is arranged differently between the Old Testament and the Jewish Bible, there's actually no difference. They're actually identical books. The reason why the number of books is different is because of how the books and stories are divided in the Protestant Christian Old Testament. Let's take a look at how they're arranged differently. In the Jewish Bible, the book of Samuel is just one book, whereas in the Protestant Old Testament, it's actually two books. The same thing applies for the books of Kings and Chronicles. The Old Testament books of Ezra and Nehemiah are considered only one book in the Jewish Bible. And lastly, the 12 minor prophets of the Old Testament are considered to be just one book in the Jewish Bible, which explains why the Protestant Old Testament has 39 books and the Jewish Bible has 24. Right after Jesus' ascension back to the Father, he gives us a clue as to what the scriptures were in his day. Then he said to them, "These are the words which I spoke to you while I was still with you, that all things must be fulfilled which were written in the law of Moses and the prophets and the Psalms concerning me." And he opened their understanding that they might comprehend the scriptures. Jesus reflects the fact that in his day, the scriptures, or the Protestant Old Testament, were made up of the law, which are the five books of Moses. and the prophets, which is the books of Joshua, Judges, Samuel, Kings, Isaiah, Jeremiah, Ezekiel, and the 12 minor prophets. And the third section Jesus calls the Psalms. In Hebrew, this is known as the Writings and is made up of the books of Psalms, Proverbs, Job, Song of Solomon, Ruth, Lamentations, Ecclesiastes, Esther, Daniel, Ezra, and the Chronicles. So the Old Testament, which we have today, we can be sure was the same that Jesus used in his day. So how did we get the New Testament? The New Testament contains 27 books. Many claim that what we now call the New Testament wasn't compiled until hundreds of years after the life of Christ and the apostles, when church councils convened to decide which books were in and which books were out. Dan Brown, in his best-selling book, The Da Vinci Code, has even alleged that Emperor Constantine chose the books at the Council of Nicaea in AD 325. But there's a lot of dispute about that claim. Dr. Ernst Martin states in his book, Restoring the Original Bible, some historians would have people believe that the church of the early 2nd century or even the 3rd or 4th century probably formulated the final New Testament. There has always been a problem with this appraisal because there is not a sliver of evidence that such a thing took place. The truth is, when the early church fathers began talking about the canon of the New Testament near the end of the 2nd century, it is assumed that it was already in their midst. The first recorded discussion among the Catholic scholars about the books of the New Testament only concerned whether certain books in the canon were of lesser rank, not which books were needed to form the official canon. Let's look at five pieces of evidence that the New Testament was established long before the 325 First Council of Nicaea. By the middle of the 2nd century, most of the New Testament was already established. This included the four Gospels and the 14 Epistles of Paul. There's a document which was found in Milan and has been dated to 170 AD called the Martyrian Fragment. It's a part of a letter, but the start and the end is still missing. It's the oldest known canon or list of Bible books of the New Testament. The letter is a Latin translation of a much earlier Greek document, which contains a list of 22 of the 27 books that we have in our New Testament. This document also lists some early books which are considered to be fake epistles, which today we know as Apocrypha. Clement of Alexandria was a Christian apologist and a theologian. He was born in 150 AD in Alexandria in Egypt. We find in Clement's work citations of all the books of the New Testament, with the exception of Philemon, James, 2 Peter, 2 and 3 John. This shows us that these books were already considered to be a part of a canon. Tertullian of Carthage was an early Christian author. Over the course of his life, he wrote many articles and books, with many of them citing various New Testament books. Through his works, 23 of the 27 books are cited. He cites all the books of the New Testament, with the exception of 2 Peter, James, and 2 and 3 John. This tells us that by 225 AD, 23 of the 27 books that we have in our New Testament were already cited as authoritative books in a canon. Athanasius was a theologian born in 293 AD in Alexandria in Egypt, and he wrote a letter which is now known as the 39th Festival Letter in 367 AD. And in this letter, he lists all the books of the New Testament canon as being the same as the 27 we have today. Augustine of Hippo was born in 354 AD in a Roman province of Africa. He is one of the most famous of the church fathers and stated that the New Testament canon of 27 books came into existence in the time of the apostles themselves. He states in a letter, "Distinguished from the books of later authors is the excellence of the canonical authority of the Old and New Testaments, which having been established in the time of the apostles." So according to Augustine, the New Testament was established in the time of the apostles, which is considered to be the time from the ascension of Christ in 31 AD till the death of John in 100 AD. This means that very early on, the 27 books we have today in the New Testament were already widely used and accepted. And what makes this even more remarkable is that each of the books of the New Testament can be traced back to an eyewitness of Jesus. Matthew was a disciple of Jesus. Mark was a disciple of Peter, who dictated Peter's experiences with Jesus. Luke and Acts were both written by Luke, who was a follower of Peter and Paul, and recorded their journeys. John was a disciple of Jesus, who wrote the Gospel of John, the three epistles of John, and the book of Revelation. Romans, Corinthians, Galatians, Ephesians, Philippians, Colossians, the Thessalonian books, the books of Timothy, Titus, Philemon, and Hebrews were all written by Paul, who Jesus appeared to after his resurrection. James was Jesus' brother, and the two books of Peter were written by Peter, who was Jesus' disciple, and Jude was written by Jude, who was the brother of James. And that is why we have 66 books in the Bible. So in case you missed it, the Protestant Old Testament we have today was already in use in Jesus' day as Scripture. The list of New Testament books that we have in our Bibles today was already widely used by the time John had died in 100 AD. And each of the books that are in our New Testament can be traced back to an eyewitness of Jesus. So we can have confidence that the Bible we use today contains the same message which was originally given. Have a blessed day.
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14: This is It Is Written. I'm John Bradshaw. Thanks for joining me. I was raised around sheep. Now, where I lived, it was dairy farming that was dominant, but sheep were common. One day, my father came home with a lamb. It was a little bit yellow, so we named him Sweet Corn. We had a large yard, so there was plenty of room for the lamb, but we kept him tethered on a long line, at least as I remember it. From time to time, we'd let him off to wander and roam. Sweet Corn loved seeing us. He'd come to greet us, typically because he thought we had food for him. Sweet Corn grew as lambs grow, and one day I came home from school and noticed the lamb was gone. As soon as Dad came home from work, I asked him about Sweet Corn. Now, Dad explained that Sweet Corn was getting a little too big, so Sweet Corn needed to go. A farmer was looking after him. Everything had been taken care of, and I thought, okay, well, fair enough. It was getting big. We missed Sweet Corn, but it's not like he was a cat or a dog, so we got over it before too long, And then one day, I'm helping my mother getting something out of the chest freezer, and I noticed all this meat in the freezer. I asked my mother, "Mum, where'd all the meat come from?" And the look in her eye said it all. She didn't even need to answer. I said, "Sweet Corn." Sweet Corn, it seems, hadn't really left after all. At least he did leave for a while. But then he came back in a rather different form. And that's the grim reality, really, for most farm animals or farm-type animals. They're raised to be slaughtered, ultimately. And while you can choose to debate the morality of that or the health implications of that, that's not where I'm going right now. Instead, we are continuing with our series, Great Chapters of the Bible. And we're looking at a chapter that deals with sheep, or more specifically, it deals with a shepherd. It's Psalm 23, where God is described as being a shepherd who has much different plans for his sheep than my father had for sweet corn. God wants the best for us, and Psalm 23 makes that clear. It's one of the most well-known passages of the Bible, often recited or read at funerals. It's just a short psalm, only 6 verses, and it's easy to miss the power and the depth it contains. So let's look together at Psalm 23, and then we'll go back through it and see what we can learn from it in our time together. Psalm 23, starting in verse 1, the Bible says, "The Lord is my shepherd, I shall not want. He makes me to lie down in green pastures. He leads me beside the still waters. He restores my soul. He leads me in the paths of righteousness for his name's sake. Yea, though I walk through the valley of the shadow of death, I will fear no evil. For you are with me. Your rod and your staff, they comfort me. You prepare a table before me in the presence of my enemies. You anoint my head with oil. My cup runs over. Surely goodness and mercy shall follow me all the days of my life, and I will dwell in the house of the Lord forever." The 23rd Psalm was written by David. It might just be the most well-known and well-loved of all of the 150 Psalms. You could say it's divided into 3 parts. It deals with God's provision and loving kindness, the protection God gives, and then it presents God as a gracious host showering blessings on his people. Notice with me how the psalm starts. In fact, if all you had was verse 1, you'd have just about all you need for anything. It says, "The Lord is my shepherd, I shall not want." Now think about that with me. The Lord is my shepherd, I shall not want. Who is my shepherd? The Lord. The Lord is what? The Lord is my shepherd. And therefore what? I shall not want. It's interesting that this psalm was written by a shepherd, or at least someone who was a former shepherd. A shepherd, just so we can be clear, is a sheep herder, a guardian, a protector, a guide of sheep. Sheep were important to the owner of the sheep, and so the shepherd was tasked with protecting them. Not only that, the shepherd had to find food for the sheep, something that wasn't always easy in Israel. Israel is dry, rocky, brown for the most part. It's not an easy place to raise and provide for sheep. It's difficult to find good supplies of food. The shepherd's job was important. Without the shepherd, the sheep would perish. They'd be at the mercy of predators. Sheep aren't equipped to fight back. They can be taken by dogs or by coyotes. Little lambs can be picked off by large birds. And back in David's time, there were bears and lions that would harm the flock. No shepherd meant no sheep, or dead sheep before very long. Sheep are vulnerable creatures. They don't run fast. They don't have sharp teeth or claws. Rams may have horns, but that just raises another point about sheep. They can be really hard-headed. The role of the shepherd was absolutely vital to the survival of the sheep, especially in an area where the sheep weren't behind fences. Usually they roamed in search of food. Land wasn't fenced off when David wrote this. And David understood all of this when he wrote the 23rd Psalm. Verse 1 again, "The Lord is my shepherd." Now, let's leave it there for now. Who is the shepherd? It's important to understand that David wrote that Yahweh was his shepherd. Yahweh is my shepherd, I shall not want. In the Bible, there are many names for God used. Genesis 1 verse 1, "In the beginning, Elohim created the heaven and the earth." Psalm 91, "He who dwells in the secret place of the Most High shall abide under the shadow of the Almighty," which is El Shaddai, God Almighty. Genesis 22, 14, "Abraham called the name of that place Jehovah Jireh, the Lord will provide." Exodus 17, 15, "And Moses built an altar and called the name of it Jehovah Nisi, the Lord is my banner." But Psalm 23 starts by saying, "Yahweh is my shepherd." The self-existent one, the eternal God, the supreme God. He is the great I am. So David is saying, the self-existent God is my shepherd. How do you think that knowledge encouraged David? David, the shepherd boy, goes into battle against Goliath and he goes confident. He offers to fight against Goliath and the king says in 1 Samuel 17, 33, "You are not able to go against this Philistine to fight with him. For you are a youth, and he, a man of war from his youth. But David recites his experience as a shepherd. He explains how he defended the sheep against lions and bears, killing those fierce predators. He knew God was with him then, and that God would be with him now, because David's God was a big God. He even says, "It was Yahweh that delivered me out of the hand of the lion and the bear, and that same Yahweh will give me victory over this Philistine." Now, King Saul offers David Saul's own armor, but David chooses to go into battle with just a sling and five stones, one stone for Goliath and four extra stones for whoever came at David next. He wasn't expecting the Philistines to flee after all. He said to Goliath, "This day Yahweh will deliver you into my hand." And that's what happened. David wrote Psalm 23 knowing his God was a big God, the self-existent God who cannot be limited, whose power is without measure. David's God was big. He says, "I have a shepherd. I have someone watching over me, caring for me, and that shepherd is the God of the universe." So let me ask you, how big is your God? Big enough to help with small things, but not big enough to trust with big things? Big enough to forgive, but not big enough to transform and change? Big enough to work for others, but not big enough to work for you? This famous psalm reminds us that God is God. There is no limit to his power or to his mercy or to his love. David says, "Yahweh is my shepherd." So, well, what did that mean to David? We'll look at that in just a moment.

0: What does the Bible say about astrology?
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3: If you have a question, we'd love to find an answer for you from the Bible. Line Up Online from It Is Written TV. Thanks for joining me on It Is Written as we look at Psalm 23 in our ongoing series, Great Chapters of the Bible. These are famous words, powerful words. The psalm starts with David saying, "The Lord is my shepherd, I shall not want." David says, "The self-existent eternal God is my shepherd, my protector, my guide, my provider. Knowing God is all that to me," David says, "I shall not want. I have all I need. I have no lack." And you've got to notice how David phrased this. He didn't say, "I have most of what I need," nor did he say, "I shall not want much." He said, "I shall not want. I shall not be wanting." This is complete, total, utter trust. In fact, this is expectation. Because God is my shepherd, He will provide everything I need, and I can anticipate that that will be so. So does the Bible bear that out in other places? Well, yes, it does. Paul wrote to the Philippians that "my God shall supply all your need according to His riches and glory by Christ Jesus." In Psalm 81 verse 10, God says, "I am the Lord your God, who brought you out of the land of Egypt. Open your mouth wide, and I will fill it." Jesus said in Matthew 6:33, "But seek first the kingdom of God and His righteousness, and all these things shall be added to you." I shall not want. Now, you don't want to take this to mean that God is going to give you everything you want. It doesn't mean you won't have to endure the occasional hardship, or maybe even the frequent hardship. It doesn't mean you won't have lean times or struggle to pay the bills at times. That can happen, especially if we don't follow sound practices or follow God's leading. But what a statement. David's encouraging us to go through life trusting that God will provide, that we won't lack. That's big trust. It's like the child who jumps into his or her father's arms and just knows, "Daddy will catch me." Are you trusting God like that? You can. In fact, you should. David's trying to get through to us that God is God. He created this massive universe. He designed intricate patterns in nature, in plants. Instead of creating just one flower or two or three, He created what seems like an endless variety of beautiful flowers for the purpose of impressing upon us that He is good and great. He created animals, short and squat animals, really big animals, really small animals, animals with long necks or long hair. He created cute animals and not so cute animals. Some He created were really just kind of funny looking. He's God, and He loves you, and He wants the very best for you. Now let's look together in Psalm 23 and verse 2. "He makes me to lie down in green pastures. He leads me beside the still waters." You know, in Israel, especially then, not a lot of green pastures. The Israeli shepherd has to keep his or her flock of sheep or goats on the move to find whatever grass or plant life can possibly be found. Now, it's true when you look at one of those arid hillsides, there's often more there than meets the eye. There'll be little sprigs of grass here or there that the sheep can find. But don't get sidetracked from the main point. In Psalm 23, David says, "God makes me to lie down in green pastures." I'm sure when David wrote this, he thought of the many times he struggled and labored to find good grass for the sheep in his care. Not God, though. He doesn't turn us out into a rocky, arid field and then worry that He'll have enough to sustain us. God makes us to lie down in pastures of new, fresh grass. What do sheep need? Food, grass, or something very much like it. David says, "God gives me that." And further, "He leads me beside the still waters." I mentioned that I was raised around sheep, sort of, and we had sheep at times. I was also raised beside a river, and from time to time we would see dead sheep floating down the river being carried along by the current. A shaggy sheep doesn't want to get close to fast-flowing water. One wrong move and that sheep gets wet and waterlogged, and carried away to its death. What God does is lead his sheep beside still waters. He refreshes us in a place of safety. Notice, David's view of God is that God provides for us, looks after our well-being, and has the best in mind for you and me. Let's look in Psalm 23, verse 3. He restores my soul. He leads me in the paths of righteousness for his name's sake. In other words, he restores me. That word soul is nephesh in the Hebrew. He restores me, my life, myself. That's what God does. You know, the whole plan of salvation is about restoration. We were created in the image of God, but sin intervened and ruined that. Now God is restoring us. Big picture, restoring us to himself. Smaller picture, he restores us daily. As Paul wrote in 2 Corinthians chapter 4, though our outward man perish, yet the inward man is renewed day by day. And he restores us. Why? Let's find out. He leads me in the paths of righteousness for his name's sake. Just as a shepherd leads the sheep, God leads us in paths of righteousness. And notice why. So that God can be glorified. Jesus taught a parable showing us the extent to which God is willing to go in order to do that. He spoke of a shepherd who had 100 sheep. One of them became lost. What did the good shepherd do? He left the 99 and ventured out into the wilderness to rescue the one lost sheep. When he found it, he rejoiced. He carried it home on his shoulders, which tells you how God feels when someone lost is found. I want you to think about this. The parable is not about a lost alpaca. It's not about a lost cow or a lost horse. It's about a lost sheep. You know, you can pay millions and millions of dollars for a horse, thousands and thousands for a cow. Sheep, on the other hand, they're relatively inexpensive. Oh, for sure, they're valuable to the subsistence farmer eking out a living in a barren tract of the Middle East. But at the end of the day, they're sheep. A farmer with a lost sheep could easily decide that going after one simply isn't worth it. And you'd understand that. But there's something about the shepherd. He cares for the sheep. They are valuable to him. They're more than just animals. And there's something about the good shepherd. You know, there are billions and billions of people on this planet. God loves everyone. What are we worth, really? David asked in Psalm 8, verse 4, what is man that you are mindful of him, and the son of man that you visit him? Human life is pretty lightly regarded in many places. But God considers you so valuable that the good shepherd left heaven to come and search for you. I sure hope you'll let him find you. In a moment, we'll go walking in the valley of the shadow of death. I'll be right back. He's been called the father of the faithful. Even though his life didn't always give evidence of great faith, the Bible says that Abraham was strong in faith. Join me on location in Israel for Man of Faith. You'll discover lessons on faith and discover how you can be a person of real faith in the God of heaven. What is faith? The Bible says without faith it is impossible to please God. And God's people in earth's last days are described as having faith, the faith of Jesus, Man of Faith. Abraham, a flawed man, a faulty man, a man prone to make mistakes. Abraham, the father of the faithful. Learn how you can have faith, real faith. Grow your faith. Don't miss Man of Faith on It Is Written TV. Psalm 23 is one of the most loved and most well-known chapters of the Bible. The Lord is my shepherd, it starts, and then it offers hope and assurance and an insight into the loving character of God. Verse 4 says, yea, though I walk through the valley of the shadow of death, I will fear no evil, for you are with me. Your rod and your staff, they comfort me. Undoubtedly, there were some dangerous places out in the wilderness as the shepherd cared for the welfare of his sheep. This world is full of dangerous places. Some people walk in the valley of the shadow of death when an accident threatens to take their life. The ICU can be that kind of valley, the emergency room. Some people walk in dark valleys when relationships come apart, when divorce comes from out of nowhere, grief or financial loss or job loss or disability. These can be dark valleys. David himself went through numerous dark valleys. After killing Goliath, David was hunted by King Saul. He lived as a fugitive. His sin brought catastrophic consequences. There was dysfunction in his family. The rebellion of his son. The death of his son. But was God with him? Yes, he was. And you can know that God is with you in your dark valleys. God says in Scripture, I will never leave you nor forsake you. And that's the truth. Trust less in what you can see and accept by faith that God is with you. He is, even right now, in the midst of your challenges. David adds that God's rod and staff comfort him. The shepherd's rod was used to protect the sheep. You can understand why David would speak of this as a comfort. While the rod was more like a club, the staff is that long, slender stick with a crook or a hook on one end. The shepherd might lean on it. He might use it to reach out to lambs or sheep, move them one way or the other, or draw them back to himself. These were tools of the shepherd's trade. They were used for the care and the nurture of the flock. And it's here that David shifts his emphasis a little. He says in verse 5, you prepare a table before me in the presence of my enemies. You anoint my head with oil. My cup runs over. He's speaking of the great God who lavishes his blessings upon the sheep of his flock. God provides. He cares and he cares for. Clearly, the plans of David's enemies come to nothing here. They cannot prevent God from blessing David so richly that David says, my cup runs over. It reminds me of the promise in Malachi that God makes to those who tithe, where he says that he'll bless people so much that there won't be room enough to receive the blessing. Now, we've got to be careful here because God's not simply talking about financial or material blessings. In fact, the next verse might help us to see just what God is majoring in here. Look at it with me. Surely goodness and mercy shall follow me all the days of my life, and I will dwell in the house of the Lord forever. Now here's the blessing. Trust in God, resting in God's care, brings goodness and mercy flooding into your life. No, it does not mean we'll avoid all trouble or care. It does mean that even in the midst of challenges, we can enjoy God's goodness and mercy. In John chapter 10, Jesus picked up this theme from Psalm 23 and he elaborated on it. Jesus spoke of the sheepfold, which in Bible times might have been an enclosure with rock walls around it, or it might have been something more like a cave, or an enclosure made from sticks and thorns. Often, instead of an actual door, there would be simply an opening, and the shepherd would sleep in that opening. He'd literally be the doorway to the sheep. And so we read in John 10 and verse 7, where Jesus said, most assuredly, I say to you, I am the door of the sheep. And then in verses 9 and 10, I am the door. If anyone enters by me, he will be saved and will go in and out and find pasture. The thief does not come except to steal and to kill and to destroy. I have come that they may have life and that they may have it more abundantly. That's why Jesus came to the world, to give life. Jesus says, my kingdom is built on love and grace, and I'll give you everlasting life completely free if you'll just take it. It's that easy. Jesus says, I am the good shepherd. The good shepherd gives his life for the sheep. That's exactly what Jesus did. He gave his life for the sheep, for me and you. And then verse 16 of John chapter 10, and other sheep I have which are not of this fold, them also I must bring, and they will hear my voice, and there will be one flock and one shepherd. Jesus is calling to you to trust in him implicitly, to allow him to lead you beside green pastures and still waters, to be restored and to follow him in paths of righteousness, to not fear even when things look ominous, to enjoy the blessings he offers because he wants the very best for you. Isaiah wrote that we all, like sheep, have gone astray. What gets us back on course? The love and the leading of God, who will make it so that your cup runs over. And what's the final result? Well, David said, "And I will dwell in the house of the Lord forever." And that's God's plan for you. People are like sheep. We're followers. If you'll make a decision today to follow the Good Shepherd, then you can look forward to eternal life with hope and certainty. Let me pray with you now. Our Father in heaven, we thank you that we can say with David, "The Lord is my shepherd, I shall not want." Would you give us grace to remember just who you truly are and where we stand in relationship to you through Jesus? We thank you that you would restore our souls and lead us. We thank you that you prepare a table for us in the presence of our enemies. We thank you that we can say our cup runs over. And we are grateful that we can know that through faith in Jesus, we will dwell in the house of the Lord forever. How is it in your heart, friend? Is the God of heaven your shepherd? Is Jesus your leader, your defender, the door for you? If you've not accepted Jesus as your Lord and Savior, would you do it now? If you need to recommit your life to Jesus, if the fire is burning dim, would you do that now? We thank you that there is a good shepherd and that we can say of him, "He is my shepherd." Let it be so, we pray in Jesus' name. Amen. Thanks so much for joining me. I'm looking forward to seeing you again next time. Until then, remember, it is written, "Man shall not live by bread alone, but by every word that proceeds from the mouth of God."

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8: We're living in a unique time when we're having to reintroduce Christianity to the world. The challenge that the disciples faced in the first century are similar to the challenges we face as a church today. How do we share Jesus with people who don't subscribe to a Christian worldview? The promise given in Acts chapter 1 is just as relevant to us today as it was to the early church. We need the power and promise of the Holy Spirit to transform our lives and give us a living experience with the risen Christ.
10: Jesus said to his disciples, "You will receive power when the Holy Spirit comes upon you, and you will be my witnesses, telling people about me everywhere, in Jerusalem, throughout Judea, in Samaria, and to the ends of the earth." A witness does not have to be an expert scholar or a perfect model or someone from afar. A witness is simply someone who has a story to tell from personal experience. Jesus promises that when we're willing to share what we have experienced with Him, He will empower us through the Holy Spirit to become effective agents of change. When we started our church plant in Melbourne City, we had just 5 people in our group. But then one by one, God started bringing people into our community. One young lady had grown up in the church, but had stopped attending for many years. She came one day because a coworker invited her to visit our church. Not only did she stay as an active member of our church, but she invited her partner, who had never been to church before, as well as her brother, who then brought his girlfriend, who had grown up believing that there was no God. The Holy Spirit has worked miracles in their hearts, and all 4 have become not only important members of our church community, but also close friends whom we get to keep for eternity.
8: The Book of Acts illustrates what can happen when God's followers prioritize mission. Fulfilling the Great Commission changed the way the disciples worship, it changed their theology, it even influenced how they organized the church. So what can we do today to reach this generation with the gospel? How will we worship? How will we organize ourselves? How will we share Jesus to an increasingly secular world?
10: The first disciples had great expectations of what they thought Jesus would do. They thought He would become King of Israel and make their nation great again. But God wanted them to have greater expectations, to reach the whole world and make disciples of all the nations. Perhaps he's calling us once more to think bigger, to focus on the spiritual and eternal kingdom instead of our own self-interest, to give up our biases, barriers, and comfort zones, to step out and become compassionate and compelling witnesses.
8: The book of Acts is a blueprint to help us experience not only a paradigm shift in thinking, but a transformation of heart and spirit, to deepen our theology of Jesus, to affirm our mission, and to unite us in prayer for the Holy Spirit. What would change in your faith community if you prioritize those who are not yet in the church? May God guide you as you prayerfully study the book of Acts.

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0: Water is an incredible substance. You think about it, it's a substance that's fluid, gentle. It's something we drink, something we bathe ourselves in. It's something that flows over, under, around. It goes anywhere. But there's something else about water that really intrigues me. Despite its softness, as it were, it's incredibly powerful. I mean, water changes the very face of the earth. It cuts rivers out of rock. It digs massive canyons into the ground. And all of this happens simply through its natural flow over the earth. Jeremiah in the Old Testament of the Bible tells the story of a group of people known as Israel. Israel began to become idolatrous in their worship experience. They began to build shrines and places to worship their false gods. But in the midst of all of this, Jeremiah goes on to explain that something happened on the inside of them long before they began to build the shrines on the outside. He says, they set up idols in their hearts. So what happened on the inside of them showed itself logically in the way they lived before others and worshipped in the outside. They set up an idol in their hearts, and then they began to set up idols for worship purposes on the outside. And I'd be willing to bet you that for us living today in the 21st century, it's probably exactly the same thing. Our outward lives, the way we live before others, the way we treat others, the way we engage with others, how we worship or don't worship, is all a reflection of something that's happening on the inside long before it shows itself on the outside. So if we're looking to change the way we live on the outside, we have to begin at the root cause, which is in the heart experience. In the same way that water has that incredible power to shape the face of the earth, to cut through rock, what you give your allegiance to, what rules and governs your heart, will determine and shape the choices that you make. It will influence what your lifestyle looks like and how you relate to people. In Scripture, Jesus says that He wants to be the water of life. That means He wants to fill us from the inside. And as He does that, everything inside of us is washed and cleansed and becomes new. As Jesus is the water of life, He takes His rightful place on our heart. Our loyalty is given to Him. And a strange, miraculous, awesome change begins to happen in our lives, beginning on the inside and showing itself as it works out in our daily choices. It's no wonder that in 1 Corinthians 5, verse 17, the idea is that when we're connected with Jesus Christ, we become entirely new creations. The old things pass away and all things become new. So my question to you today is, are you ready for something that's radically new, something that's totally awesome? Or are you still contented with being stuck, still contented with the old? The offer that Christ makes to you is that if you will give Him your heart's allegiance, your loyalty, invite Him to come in with His water and fill you up from the inside, you'll become totally new on the outside as well as on the inside. So what will your choice be today? Will you hand over your heart's loyalty, your affections, and your love to Him? Will you invite Him in and say, I want you to be my friend forever? If you do, get ready for something radically new, radically awesome.
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1: 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In The Great Controversy, Ellen White quotes, "Events of vital importance are taking place around us. We are on Satan's enchanted ground. Sleep not, sentinels of God. The foe is lurking near, ready at any moment, should you become lax and drowsy, to spring upon you and make you his prey." Kukla, our Burmese cat, was the most snuggly pet in the world. She was my writing companion. She sat on my lap, followed me to the kitchen when I needed a snack, and meowed at me when she was hungry. We kept her indoors for the first 6 months of her life because the Michigan winter was too cold for her to be outdoors. When spring came, she would see us go outside and watch us longingly through the window. One day we decided that it would be fun to take her outside with us. The kids thought about making a leash for her, but we dismissed that idea and just let her roam while we followed closely behind. She was enthralled with the outside world, the new feel of grass beneath her paws, the sound of the birds overhead, the new experience of wind and bright sunshine on her fur. After that first day, having experienced the world outside, she wanted to be out in every spare moment, and we obliged. We watched her enjoy her newfound freedom until one day she delivered a chipmunk at our back door. We were shocked and upset. The lifeless body lay on the grass, and then my sweet heartbroken children went and buried the little body under a tree. This was only the first of Kukla's days as a hunter. Every morning she would give a guttural meow until we let her outside. It seemed ironic that our sweet kitten turned into an aggressive killer. It seemed almost unbelievable when we saw her curled up and purring by our fireplace in the evenings that she could seek to kill and destroy helpless animals in the daytime. Although people often blame God for all the evil in this world, perhaps it's worth considering what the Bible tells us about Satan. It says that he became a fierce hunter as a result of his choices. It describes him as a cunning, patient lion who not only waits to pounce on us but seeks to devour us, as 1 Peter 5:8 tells us. He watches and waits until he knows our weakness, and then he makes plans to strike with the intent not just to harm, but to destroy when the moment is right. Satan's number one strategy. One of the most significant attacks Satan can make on you is to stop you from spending time with God in his word. Keeping people away from the Bible in whatever way possible, whether through apathy, busyness, tiredness, or doubt is, I believe, his number one strategy in the lives of Christians today. In The Great Controversy by Ellen White, we are told that Satan employs every possible device to prevent people from obtaining a knowledge of the Bible, for its plain utterances reveal his deceptions. This is why it seems so hard to bask in the Bible, to make time and commit to it. Satan uses every possible device to stop us from reading God's word. He knows that there is power in it that makes him powerless. He knows that prayer and the Bible are the most powerful weapons that humankind can use against him, and he does everything he can to stop you and me from reading it. The devil knows that if he can keep us away from the Bible for prolonged periods of time, he has practically won the battle. Satan knows that God's words are powerful, and that they not only spoke this world into existence, as Psalms 33:6 tells us, but that they can raise the dead, as we find in John 11:41-44, and expel temptation, as we find in Matthew 4:1-11. By keeping God's people away from their Bibles, he affects not only our relationships with God, but our other relationships as well. Our marriages become strained. We yell at our kids. We don't have enough patience with our friends or co-workers. Life seems too busy, and we feel stressed with no outlet and burdened with no solution. We don't often pause to think about this or even recognize it's happening. Maybe we even think we're close to God, while days can pass by even weeks without our opening God's word, and we are spiritually weakened more each day. Perhaps we say a quick prayer here and there and go to church, but do we open our Bibles and make it a priority to read it? We have moments of feeling close to God, but they don't last. We try to be good moral people based on society's standards, but an emptiness remains inside of us. Being distracted and not spending significant, high-quality time with God has been a challenge for me over the years. When my children were very young and I worked in the evenings, it seemed almost impossible to make time for God. I was run off my feet with the wonderful but tiring job of caring for my kids in the daytime, followed by evening work at home, and restless nights, followed by waking up to the kids. At times it felt as though I was in a spin cycle of busyness that I could not step out of. During this time, I realized I needed God's help the most. I needed patience and love more than ever as I sought to raise my young children to know Him. I needed Him, and although I would often pray to Him while rushing around with the children, it seemed near impossible to spend any amount of decent quality time in His Word. I felt an emptiness in my soul, particularly because it seemed I hadn't listened to a sermon in church for years because of the need to care for and train young children. I talked to my husband Matt about this challenge, and in desperation I begged God to show me how I could be with Him more. Then one day He gave me an idea. I dragged myself out of bed to the waking sounds of the children, gave them breakfast and read them a story, gave them some books and toys, and then I took my Bible and a journal and sat in my antique red chair in the corner of the sitting room. I started to pray openly, asking God to show my children that I was spending time with Him and asking Him to bless any small portion of time I had with Him. Then I started to read. It wasn't very peaceful because the kids were not far away, but it was time with God. For the first few mornings when the kids interrupted me or wanted me, I told them I was spending time with Jesus and that they needed to let me have that time just with Him, without interrupting me. In hindsight, I see that although my children were quite young, 2 and 4 years old, over time they came to understand that when I sat in that red chair with my Bible, I was spending time with my best friend, Jesus. Now they're older, I believe that it was important for them to see me making time for Jesus and modeling this to them. Do you have a red chair somewhere in your life that you could go to as a symbol of a time and place where you can meet with God in His Word? The challenge of time is something many of us face. If you are a mother with young children, I want to encourage you to go to God and ask Him to help you find a way to make time with Him a priority in your life. If you are a busy business person or a full-time student, I encourage you to go to God with your challenge of time. Time with Him fills our souls as nothing else can, and it changes how we parent or lead or follow too. There are other very real distractions. For a time, I was distracted by online shopping. I would surf the internet for good deals, for pretty clothes, things I thought my children needed, anything really. I was still fulfilling my role as a mother as I should, but I often felt a pull to see what was online for sale, what new things I could find, fashion, homewares, and of course, what people on social media said they were buying. After a while, in the back of my mind, I realized I wasn't reading my Bible or praying much at all. At first, I dismissed this thought, and then I justified it. But eventually, I acknowledged that shopping was becoming a bit of an addiction for me. I prayed about it and tried to surrender it to God. I didn't want it to consume me as much as it was. I felt a little out of control. I tried to surrender, but the next day I'd find myself back where I was before, seeing advertisements pop up beside my emails and without realizing it, surfing the internet, not necessarily buying anything, but looking for things I would buy if I could. My time was eaten away. I felt annoyed at myself. How could I allow this distraction to consume me this much? I thought I was surrendered to God, yet it seemed as though this was controlling me. It was keeping me out of my Bible and off my knees. I would surrender and ask God to help me, and then very soon I would be back to where I was just a few moments earlier. I couldn't understand myself. Why couldn't I be stronger? Why couldn't I just remain surrendered, especially when I wanted God to help me? And then something became clear to me. I was relying on my strength instead of God's. I was focusing on my actions, not God's. I could never do this in my own strength. My human effort was worthless in the process. I had a desire to overcome, but I couldn't follow through. All I needed all along was Jesus, a really meaningful relationship with Him. I couldn't just make a good relationship with Him happen instantly. I needed to choose to spend time with Him. I needed to choose to be with Him. I needed to bask in His words for me and respond to Him. I needed to give Him my time. I needed Him more than I needed anything else. I realized that God's word itself would be my greatest help in overcoming my personal challenge. Every morning I started to claim out loud God's promises, His words to me, and my prayer response to Him. Incredible promises like this came to mind. The steadfast love of the Lord never ceases. His mercies never come to an end. They are new every morning. Great is your faithfulness. Lamentations 3:22-23. I started praying the word of God and claiming the word of God. Have you ever done this? It's powerful. As part of your prayer, you speak a Bible verse to God as your prayer to Him. You tell God what's on your mind and heart and come to Him in humility saying, "You tell me here in your word that whatever you find, and I claim this as my prayer. Please do this in my life." It's important to carefully consider the words you read in Scripture and not take them out of context to manipulate them for your desires. However, God promises that His words will not return to Him empty. Isaiah 55:11 says, "So shall my word be that goes forth from my mouth. It shall not return to me void, but it shall accomplish what I please, and it shall prosper in the thing for which I sent it." This verse is one of my favorite promises in the Bible. It tells me that God's word is so powerful that it will change situations and lives, and it will make people prosper. No wonder Satan wants to keep me away from it. Yes, the enemy is doing all he can to take us away from being in God's word because he knows how it will change us. We know that online shopping is not bad in itself. It's one of the great conveniences of life. I shop online when I need something that I can't easily get at my local store. But I'm now conscious of not letting online shopping consume me for hours and hours. I'm conscious of not allowing it to take away time with my family because the amount of time it had been consuming and how it was affecting my thoughts became unhealthy. I wanted God to bless my time as a mother, wife, friend, and sister. Like me, you may be distracted with something that in itself isn't bad, and it might be absorbing your thoughts and time so much that you feel distracted and inadequate to go to God or to open your Bible. Maybe your every spare moment is consumed with social media. Maybe you can't resist that subconscious action to reach for your phone to check the latest updates, and it seems to dominate every spare minute you have. Maybe it's watching movies or TV. You're in the habit of watching something every night, and it's all you can think about all day. Maybe it's gaming. You might be part of a group that plays together and you like having that social interaction, but it's taking so much of your thoughts and time that there's barely anything left for God. Or maybe it's food. All you can think about is what you might have for your next snack and your eating is getting out of control. You're stressed and your natural response is to go to food. Maybe it's sports. Your body is a machine and you are driven to exercise for many hours each day to achieve the goals you've set for yourself. Maybe you're consumed with watching sports to the point that your thoughts and plans revolved entirely around which game is coming up next. Or maybe study or work takes every spare moment, and it feels impossible to give God any of your time because you have so many pressures weighing on you. While these things are not wrong, in fact, some of them are very good, what I'm talking about here is overconsumption and an imbalance where there is little time for God or people. I think we all struggle with something, and this something can leave little room for Jesus, even though we're told that life will be so much easier when we seek Him first, as Matthew 6:33 tells us. Consider this. In The Great Controversy, Ellen White says, "Satan well knows that all whom he can lead to neglect prayer and searching of the Scriptures will be overcome by his attacks. Therefore, he invents every possible device to engross the mind." Satan knows he has to pull out everything he's got in the time we're living right before Jesus returns. His goal is to keep us from praying and reading the Bible, and he does everything possible to consume our minds to keep us away from God. We might be committed Christians, yet if we're not abiding in God through His Word and through prayer, we gradually wither inside. I know what this feels like, and you may too. Distraction is Satan's best tool to keep God's people apathetic and powerless. In Revelation 3:14-22, we discover that Jesus understands our apathetic condition, even though He rebukes it. And although He is God, He was also a human being who felt tired, as we see in John 4:6. He felt the pressures of life and escaped them by going away alone to pray to His Father, as we can read in Luke 5:16 and 6:12, Mark 1:35 and Matthew 14:23. Jesus knew that time with His Father was the best thing He could do to regain strength. I've spoken to children who love Jesus with all their hearts, but no one has ever shown them how to study their Bibles. When you're a child, did anyone show you how to study your Bible and how to take something away from your reading that builds not just what you know, but who you know? I've spoken to teenagers who are busy with school, who are grappling with their place in this world, who are searching for meaningful relationships. God isn't high on their agenda, and even if He is, how does one hang out with Him anyway? I've spoken to single professionals who are very successful in their areas of work, but their work swallows them up, and it seems there's no time to be with God daily. And I've spoken to busy mums and dads who are so exhausted from parenting that for them, Bible study is the last thing on their minds. It's hard enough getting 5 hours of sleep a night, plus keeping up with the housework, work, and the significant relationships in their lives, so it seems impossible to find an extra portion of time to give to God each day. I've even spoken to some leaders who keep plugging on and yet are depleted more and more as time passes by because they don't have time to be in God's Word. I've felt it myself, in my busy but good life, doing things for others and God, but not always taking time to bask in His Word for guidance and strength. The truth is this. We've all felt like this at some point in our lives. We've all had an inkling that there should be more, that there must be more to Bible study than reading a verse quickly here and there. Here's another truth. Jesus waits patiently for us to meet with Him, to seek Him in His Word. He can help us with the distractions that put a wedge between us and Him. It's not about being perfect. It's about surrendering the burdens that weigh down our relationship with God. In Revelation 3:20, He tells us that He gently knocks on our hearts, hoping we will sense that He's there waiting. Like eager parents watching their child sleep, looking lovingly at the shape of the child's face and the rise and fall of the chest as the child breathes, Jesus waits patiently for us to wake up to see His face. When you look at someone's face and into their eyes, when you talk to them, you really get to know them. In the Bible, in Psalms 27:8, it tells us that God says to us, "Seek my face," and He wants our response to be, "Your face, Lord, I will seek." We rarely skip a meal, yet so frequently we skip a spiritual meal. Jesus says in Matthew 6:33, "Seek first the kingdom of God and give us this day our daily bread," knowing that we need this kind of sustenance more than anything else. Our daily bread is time with God, the very one who sustains us. Jesus understands. What encourages me is that Jesus understands what it's like for us, because Satan had a plan to devour Him too. He watched Jesus for 30 years, looking for His potential weaknesses, carefully crafting a plan to catch Him at His lowest point. One such time was when Jesus was alone and hungry. After being on a spiritual mountaintop at His baptism, Satan heard the words from heaven, from Matthew 3:17, "This is my beloved Son in whom I am well pleased." And he was determined to make Jesus disbelieve the assurance of His divine mission. In The Desire of Ages, Ellen White says, "Jesus had come to live as a man among men, and it was the word that declared His connection with heaven. It was Satan's purpose to cause him to doubt that word." And so, as the Spirit led Jesus into the wilderness, Jesus went to wrestle with what was before Him and to spend time in prayer. In The Desire of Ages, it further says, "He went to the wilderness to be alone, to contemplate the mission and work. By fasting and prayer, He was to brace Himself for the bloodstained path He must travel. But Satan knew that the Saviour had gone into the wilderness, and he thought this the best time to approach him. I would not have expected Satan to come to Jesus at a time when he was praying to God, but Satan will try to attack and devour us at any time, especially when we're alone. Maybe you've felt this struggle in your life. Maybe you're wrestling with a temptation that seems to be taking over your whole life. Be encouraged and know that Jesus faced what you are facing, and reading how he dealt with this challenge gives us good guidance. The three temptations Jesus overcame were highly significant and similar to what you and I face today. First, the temptation of physical desires such as food, the lust of the flesh, and sensual indulgence. When have you felt the temptation to physically gratify your body? Food, sex, gaming, substances, and so on. The second temptation was to test whether God was really on Jesus' side. When have you questioned whether God is real? Have you wondered about what's going on in your life and questioned God's involvement? The third temptation was a test of worship and allegiance. Consider the things that are consuming your time and thoughts at the moment. Have you realized that Satan wants this to be anything but God? The whispers from the enemy attempt to pierce our thoughts every day, saying things like, "The Bible is not really relevant to you. It's outdated. The Bible could never help with what you're going through in your life right now. You don't have time for that. Your life is so full already. God is distant and wouldn't be interested in you anyway. Forget it. Don't waste your time." These lies of the devil sneak subtly into our minds from time to time, but they couldn't be more false. Ellen White said, "By what means did Jesus overcome in the conflict with Satan? By the word of God. Only by the word could he resist temptation. Every promise in God's word is ours. By every word that proceedeth out of the mouth of God are we to live. When assailed by temptation, look not to circumstances or to the weakness of self, but to the power of the word. All its strength is yours." When Jesus faced these three temptations, he responded to each one by rebuking Satan with the words of Scripture. And eventually, the devil, the devouring lion, left him. The evil one will leave you too, if you follow Jesus' example and use the Bible as your weapon. Ephesians 6:10-17 says, "Finally, be strong in the Lord and in his mighty power. Put on the full armor of God so that you can take your stand against the devil's schemes. For our struggle is not against flesh and blood, but against the rulers, against the authorities, against the powers of this dark world, and against the spiritual forces of evil in the heavenly realms. Therefore, put on the full armor of God, so that when the day of evil comes, you may be able to stand your ground, and after you have done everything to stand. Stand firm then, with the belt of truth buckled around your waist, with the breastplate of righteousness in place, and with your feet fitted with the readiness that comes from the gospel of peace. In addition to this, take up the shield of faith with which you can extinguish all the flaming arrows of the evil one. Take the helmet of salvation and the sword of the Spirit, which is the word of God." We can use God's words, which hold more power than anything else on this earth, to overcome the enemy. It is a sure source of power and hope in this world. God is so much mightier than Satan, and he should be the one we focus on. Don't look at circumstances or how weak you feel. Look to God. Claim his power in his word. When you are walking with Jesus, all his strength is yours.

0: 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For more information, please visit aslightlingers.com.
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0: Welcome to Blake's Kitchen. I'm Blake, and this is my kitchen. Today, we're making an abundant life cake. It's a delicious taste of the good life that God wants to offer us all. So our first ingredient is 8 tiny teaspoons of good health. Now, a good life starts and ends with a new start, which is an acronym for nutrition, exercise, water, sunlight, temperance, air, rest, and trust in God, okay? So our next ingredient is emotional and spiritual well-being. We're going to have 3 tablespoons of emotional and spiritual well-being. God instructed Moses that the sanctuary be divided into 3 parts, the outer court, the holy place, and the most holy place. Now, inside the holy place, there were 3 pieces of furniture that the priests would use every day. The altar of incense, the table of showbread, and the 7-branch candlestick. The Apostle Peter tells us that we're part of the royal priesthood of all believers. We need these 3 tablespoons to help us each day. Prayer, the altar of incense, it's represented by that. Reading the Word of God, which is the table of showbread. And then sharing the light of God with others, the 7-branch candlestick. When we keep these 3 tablespoons as part of our daily lives, they will help us experience emotional and spiritual well-being. Now, next up, we've got intellectual stimulation. So we've got 4 cups, or 1 quart, America, of intellectual stimulation. The mind is a muscle, and it needs to exercise to stay sharp and engaged. So keep learning and keep challenging yourself to grow intellectually as an individual. Now, my girl Eleanor Roosevelt once said, when you stop learning, you stop living in any vital and meaningful sense. So keep living and keep learning. Okay, next up, we've got ourselves some beautiful, healthy relationships. We're going to have 2 large servings of healthy relationships. Here we go. Now, it's not good for us to be alone all the time. God created us to be social and to have healthy relationships with those around us. So, be intentional about how and who you spend your time with. Okay, we've got a safe place to dwell. So, we're going to have 1/2 a cup of a safe place here. And it doesn't really matter if it's a van or a tent, a house or an apartment, wherever. All that's important is having somewhere safe to rest your head each night. And it brings peace of mind and makes life more enjoyable. And finally, we need purpose. Delicious purpose. In fact, we need 1 heaping scoop of it. In the beginning, God put man in the garden to work, to till the soil and reap a good harvest. There's nothing wrong with a bit of hard work. It's actually good for us. But it shouldn't be our only purpose in life. I love what my boy Bobby Kennedy said regarding this. The purpose of life is to contribute in some way to making things better. In other words, we have a better life when our purpose is to try to make life better for others. Okay, we're going to pop this abundant life cake in the oven and have a taste of the good life after this commercial break.
1: Are we looking for adventure? Join your local Pathfinder Club. Do we want to learn how to tie knots? Do we want to survive the wilderness? Do we want to march like bosses? Yes, we
0: do. Welcome back. We've got Joel here with us, looking forward to a taste of the good life. I just pulled this out of the oven. Are you ready for this, Joel?
2: Aw, thanks, Blake. I've been looking for the abundant life forever.
0: Let me get you a piece right here.
2: Ooh. Ooh, looking good.
0: I'm excited. I know you're going to love this.
2: Sure I will.
0: Yeah, okay, perfect, excellent. Get some of that.
2: I think something's missing.
0: What? Oh, what was I thinking? Of course, I forgot the most important ingredient for the good life. You know, it's actually so easy to forget because it's at the end of every week. So, you're probably thinking, what is it?
2: What is it?
0: Yeah, well, it's 1/7 of a week of Sabbath rest. You know, the Sabbath has always been a memory aid for God's people. constantly reminding them of their creator. On Sabbath, we rest in the blessing of the one who created us, the one who redeemed us, the one who is sanctifying us, and the one who is coming again for us. The Sabbath is heaven's oasis of rest in the parched desert of our stressful, secular world. Let me get a little bite of this. Try this now.
2: Yeah.
0: Oh, yeah.
2: Oh, wow. That's abundant.
0: Yes, it is, Joelle. Join us next week on Blake's Kitchen when we make the ultimate Sabbath lunch. Haystack!

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6: I'm Coco from Wollongong and you're listening to Faith FM right across Australia.

We love being right so much, we often get it wrong. It's sheer deliciousness to know more than someone else, to offer the correct answer when the teacher asks a question or the boss needs information. And when we have the final fact that vanquishes opponents, we bask in the warm glow of self-congratulation. I'm right, they're wrong. New verse, same song. We relish moments when our rightness can't be challenged. They feed our central narrative of righteous pride in who we are, how well we have prepared. But imagine for a moment if Jesus had done similarly with us. He who made all things, including us, has at his fingertips and in his mind all facts, all truths, all righteousness. But still he stoops to welcome prodigals back home. Ragged, dirty as we are, with wrong opinions and bad habits. For Jesus, being right also means being right with us, reuniting us to the love that will not let us go. In Christ, God was reconciling the world to himself, not counting their trespasses against them. Grace makes you right, especially when you're wrong. Don't get this one wrong. Receive the love that restores and reconciles. And stay in grace.

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4: Welcome to Finding Truth with Pastor Jeff. Pastor Jeff, I've got a really interesting question for you today. How can we be sure that what we read in the Bible today is exactly what the prophets wrote?
5: That's a fair question. You see, all the Bibles that we have today, pretty well, are all translated from the Masoretic text.
4: Mm-hmm.
5: And that only goes back about 1,000 years.
4: Right.
5: So then we have another 1,000 years back to the time of Christ,
4: mm-hmm.
5: and then hundreds of years back to the different prophets mm-hmm. when they lived and wrote. So the critics have really got after Christians and said, how can you be certain that the Bible that you go by mm-hmm. is exactly what the prophets wrote down?
4: Mm-hmm.
5: And there was no empirical evidence until an amazing discovery took place.
4: Wow, okay, what happened?
5: In 1947, the Dead Sea Scrolls were found.
4: Of course, right.
5: Now, the Dead Sea Scrolls go back before the time of Christ, 100 to 200 years BC. So now we fill in all that gap back to the time of Christ.
4: Mm-hmm.
5: And obviously, if there'd been any changes, Christ would have corrected it. But he had implicit trust in the Bible.
4: Because he read the scrolls in the synagogue, in temple.
5: Mm-hmm. And the reason they found the Dead Sea Scrolls was because there were boys out with their goats.

0: herding their goats through. And a couple of the goats got away and they picked up some stones and threw it into the cave where they thought the goats had gone. And they expected to hear bleating, but instead of that, they heard the breaking of pottery.
1: Right.
0: Now, it was very late in the afternoon and they didn't have time then to climb up there in the dark. So they went back next morning and discovered the most incredible, amazing discovery of modern archaeology, and that is the Dead Sea Scrolls.
1: Amazing.
0: And I was interested when I went down to the Dead Sea Scroll Museum just recently and talked to the curator of the museum, and I said to him, Dr. Reuter, how does the Isaiah scroll that you have here in your museum, how does that compare with the Isaiah in the Bible? And he said, for all intents and purposes, it is word for word.
1: Word for word, exactly as we have.
0: Exactly. So we can have confidence as we read the Bible today, we can be absolutely certain that what we're reading is what the prophets wrote.
1: Wow.
0: And that ought to give us tremendous feeling of happiness to know that we've not been left alone, that God has given to us his word.
1: Yes, so what he inspired the prophets to write, he preserved for us to read.
0: That's right.
1: Wonderful. Thank you everyone for joining us for Finding Truth with Pastor Jeff.
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5: Grace Horizons are pause moments to remind us of how much God delights in us. I'm Liz Bamford. Today, we will flourish in maturity. I was sitting in the car putting on my favourite lipstick. I paused and found myself transported back to a young woman in her 20s. Putting on the same coloured lipstick. For a moment, I saw a youthful face in the mirror. I smiled at myself. I like the idea of looking young, but love the confidence and peace of age and maturity. When I was young, I didn't ask as many questions. I dived in and gave all my energy to every task. I treated my relationship with God in a very similar way, dashing around, never evaluating if my yes was God's will or not. I was stuck in the cycle of being busy for God and not asking or waiting to hear God's answers. As you can imagine, life struck some interesting blows along the way. I was learning how to trust God in a variety of life circumstances. I would begin to grow in God's grace. Maturity in Christ means developing character that reveals itself in wisdom, integrity, and faithfulness. Our example is Christ. He says, "Love the Lord your God with all your heart, soul, mind, and strength, and to love our neighbor as we love ourselves." These are relational commands. These are ways to measure how mature in Christ we are by assessing our relationship with God and others. Part of this text we often neglect is where it says, as we love ourselves. Until we discover how valued we are, how loved we are, and how forgiven we are, we will never love who we were created to be. Christian maturity is manifested in three ways: loving God, loving others, and loving who we are in Christ Jesus. How do we mature in our faith?

0: and academics. 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
5: Hey, thanks for joining us. Don't forget to subscribe to Mums at the Table. I'm sitting with Rach. We're talking about the long-term effects on kids when it comes to social media, technology. What are some of those impacts?
6: Well, the answer is we don't know yet.
5: It's just too early, early days.
6: I mean, in a sense, it is still early days. If you think about it, the smartphone just, or iPhone, only brought out their iPhone in 2007. And we don't really know the long-term impact, but we are seeing that the National Institute of Health in America has begun a study with 11,000 9 and 10-year-olds, and they're going to follow them for the next decade.
5: So rest assured, they are starting the studies.
6: Yes. I mean, that may not be that...
5: Exciting for us?
6: Or? No, not even exciting. It may not make parents of 9 and 10-year-olds right now feel better because they're having to parent in this kind of vague, ambiguous stage. But we will see more data coming out about what some of the impact is.
5: So tell us about this study. What is going on, Rach?
6: Yeah, so they have over 2,000 twins and triplets taking part. And as a twin mom, you would kind of understand this, taking part in the study. So they can see, you know, two kids, same DNA, not same DNA, but same genetic makeup, but in the same environment, but maybe technology is impacting them in different ways.
5: Right.
6: So that's interesting. And it's also, they're seeing that some kids who have are using technology maybe more than 7 hours a day.
5: Hours a day?
6: Yes.
5: Who is putting their kid in front of a screen for longer than seven hours a day. No judgment at all. Seriously.
6: If you have your kid in front of the screen for 7 hours a day, then no judgment. But they are seeing...
5: No judgment.
6: Mm. So they're seeing that the thinning of the cortex around their brain. What they're saying is sometimes this happens as people are aging, but they don't know what it means yet. Because that's the thing with the study. They're still gathering data.
5: Yes.
6: We do see another study out of the University of Pennsylvania, much shorter, only for 1 month with college students. And they were seeing that when students reduce their time on, you know, social media, Facebook, Instagram, Snapchat to 30 minutes a day, they were seeing lower depression and loneliness rates. Because it's interesting, they're doing studies and seeing that kids are engaging less in premarital sex and in drinking and drugs, but then we're seeing an increase in loneliness and in depression. So they're trying to figure out what's happening with all of this data.
5: One thing that's really concerning, I think, when we have our kids online all the time is they don't know how to connect in real life.
6: Mm.
5: Because they're so used to being online and chatting online that when they do meet people, it's awkward.
6: Yeah.
5: So I think that's a definite, like, you don't need to do research on that. We just
6: You don't need someone to tell you that you need to have that face-to-face interaction to,
5: so important.
6: To practice the face-to-face interaction to be good at it. Yeah. So I think that as parents, I guess the bottom line is, what can we do about all of this? I think we can take a common sense approach and just, obviously it's not healthy to have your kid on, you know, online. The same length of time you'd be at a job for, you know, for 8 hours a day.
5: Yeah. So they're not getting paid for it, so there's no benefit.
6: So I think moderation is key with everything, and we know that even before the researchers come out with their findings.
5: Well, I know there is statistics that say 0 to 2 year olds, no screen time at all. And if they are after two, I think it is about half an hour or something like that. But I think it pays to put boundaries in place, take a common sense approach, as you said. Take a common sense approach. That is the bottom line, y'all. Take that common sense approach.
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1: 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Today, healthy road trip snack hacks for summer. The summer road trip is a rite of passage for those seeking valuable family time, but restless little ones in the backseat can really test even the most patient drivers. Constant grumbles like, "Are we there yet?" and "I'm hungry" from the kids drive most road tripping parents just crazy. But with careful planning, the annual family road trip might be more memorable and a fun start to the holiday. Planning should cover a number of areas: entertainment, comfort, communication, and most importantly, food. Make sure you have a range of toys or books that will keep your passengers entertained but won't make a mess. Bring pillows for the backseat crew so that sleeping and snuggling is easy. Explain to the kids how long the trip will take, when stops are planned, and what's expected of them so they can keep their own track of how long till we get there. And of course, ensure tummies are taken care of by bringing a nutritious stash of healthy food options, like these. Freeze some healthy popper drinks like natural fruit juice or an up-and-go and let them slowly defrost throughout the trip. Not only do the slushy drinks fill bellies in a fun way, but they are mess-free and can also act like ice bricks for food that need to be chilled, like cheese sticks or yogurt tubs. 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
1: On today's show, we are going to Spain, where a little bit of confusion one day taught us a, well, pretty valuable lesson. Also, on the Pretend-O-Matic, we're going to program our pretend time machine to go talk to a brand new Bible character. Who could it be? Of course, there's also Make Your Mark, the What's It Silly Minute, and so much more on the show today. Hello, everyone. My name is Rich Aguilera, and welcome to God's Great Earth. I'm very excited that you're joining me today, and we have a whole bunch of cool stuff that we're going to talk about and do on the show. So, are you ready to get going? Let's go! Of course, as always, I love to start off every single episode with a brain teaser to sharpen our brains. And the very cool part about this is that you are the ones sending them in. Thank you, listeners from all over the world, for sending in your brain teasers. And the one that's coming to us today is from Liam and Josh in Australia. Thank you for sending this in. Here is the question, the brain teaser. What can you catch but not throw? Oh, what can you catch but not throw? Wow, that's a thinker. Thank you, Liam and Josh, for sending that in. Very, very cool. Of course, I will reveal the answer by the time we get to the end of our show together, which means you have a few minutes to think about it. Of course, you can get your whole family in on that one. Everybody can discuss and see if you can come up with some options, some answers. Of course, if you have a brain teaser that you'd like to send in, we'd love to get it here on the show. And in order to do that, you need to simply go to our website, godsgreatearth.com, and you'll see a form right there to submit your brain teasers. And thank you for sending those in. And now it is time for today's greatest adventure story. Our story today is called Misunderstood. Several years ago, my wife and I took my father-in-law to Spain with us for a couple of weeks. Several days into the trip, we drove to the city of Cordoba in the south of Spain. Now, many historians believe that Cordoba was the most populous city in the world in the 10th century. And when we arrived, we first went to the famous Cordoba Cathedral, since it was widely considered to be one of the most accomplished monuments of the Moorish architecture in the world at that time. After the tour, we sat down in front of the cathedral to soak in the environment and relax a little bit. That's when a large group came around the corner making a bunch of noise. They were protesters. They had drums. They had trumpets. They were chanting. They were clapping their hands. We watched as they went by across the front of the cathedral and around the block again. We were not able to catch exactly what they were protesting about, so the next time they came around the block, I went up to one of them and asked. The person we spoke to was pretty excitable, and I still didn't quite fully understand what they were protesting. But the best I could tell was that they were protesting against the mayor of a city called Burgos, which is a city in the northern part of Spain. And around and around they went, over and over around the block. We were just amazed that they would be so upset with the mayor that we tried to approach them one more time to see if we can get a little bit more information. This time, we spoke to someone who was, well, a little less excited and spoke a lot clearer. We were embarrassed to discover that we had completely misunderstood the first person, because the truth was that they were protesting against a company that was wanting to build a Burger King right in front of the cathedral. We were shocked by how much we had completely misunderstood the truth. Burgos, Burger King, I don't know where we messed up. It's important not to misunderstand the truth. And that's why gossip is very dangerous. When you repeat something, especially something negative, nothing good is going to come out of that. Plus, it's likely that the information you're repeating may not even be accurate. As Christians, we need to resist gossip. The Bible speaks very plainly and strongly about people that can't control their tongues. So, don't be one of them. James 1:26 says, "Those who consider themselves religious and yet do not keep a tight rein on their tongues deceive themselves, and their religion is worthless." Alrighty, it's time for a what's it? What is that thing I heard? Huh, maybe you've heard a sound and you're trying to figure out what that sound is? Yeah, that's what we're gonna do right now. It's a cool game. I will have a sound effect that I'm gonna play for you in a moment, and your job is to see if you can figure out what made that sound effect. Of course, I have a clue for you. It is something that God made. So, something in nature. Okay, are you ready? Here we go. Here is the sound for today. All right. Think about that a little bit. And of course, as always, I will come back at the end of the episode where I will reveal the answer. Alrighty, everyone. It's time to visit the Pretend-O-Matic, my pretend time machine. Of course, Bible characters were real people that lived quite a long time ago. But the cool thing is our Pretend-O-Matic lets us have fun pretending to go back and talk to them. And today we're going to go visit a brand new Bible character, Naaman. He's the commander of an army of the king of Aram. Oh, let's go talk to him. And let's turn on the Pretend-O-Matic and enter our coordinates.

0: We made it! Let's see here. Must be that guy over there, sitting all alone. Let me go see if I can talk to him. Hello, sir.
1: Stop right there.
0: Okay. Sorry, sir.
1: Oh, you haven't done anything wrong. It's me. I have a disease, leprosy, and it's very contagious.
0: Oh, I'm sorry. That sounds terrible.
1: It is, but this horrible contagious thing is what's bad. So if you get close to me, it might spread to you.
0: Oh, well, thank you for thinking of me, sir. I'll just stay right over here then.
1: Very well. Who are you? What can I do for you?
0: Well, sir, my name is Rich, and I was wondering if I could just talk to you for a few minutes.
1: Talk? Sure. Since I have this disease, I seem to have all the time in the world now. What do you want to talk about?
0: Well, sir, I just a casual interview, trying to learn some interesting things about different people.
1: Well, as the commander of the army of the King of Aram, I used to have great stories, but now I'm sick with this disease, so I'm not sure how many stories I will have.
0: Right. I did hear that you are famous in the land because you are so brave and valiant. I heard that the king also really admires you because through you, God has given the king many victories.
1: Well, I don't know about all that God stuff. I just follow orders and the job gets done.
0: Right, but now you have leprosy. So, what's the diagnosis?
1: It's leprosy. There's no solution. This is not curable. I'm stuck here. And as this continues to get worse, I'm probably even going to have to leave my home. So this is very bad.
0: Right, right. So I'm sure you don't want your household to get sick.
1: Exactly. Although yesterday, one of our young servant girls that works with my wife said something a little unusual.
0: A young servant girl?
1: Yes, I know. Surprising that I would even listen to anything this girl would say. She's not even from here. She was captured from Israel and now works here as my wife's maid.
0: I see. But she said something that got your attention.
1: Well, she didn't say it to me. She said it to my wife.
0: Okay, I see. What did she say?
1: Well, I'm not even sure if I remember. It's really a silly thing to say and nothing that I would ever pay attention to.
0: But your wife told you?
1: Yes, she told me. She really gets along well with this Israelite girl, but I'm the commander of the army here. I don't go around getting advice from little servant girls. That's ridiculous.
0: But your wife thought it was something you should hear.
1: Yes, but she's just a maid. What would she know about diseases and powerful army commanders like me?
0: But apparently she thought this little girl could help you. I'm sure she wants more than anything for you to be healed.
1: Yes, that's true. I'm sure of it.
0: So what did the girl tell her?
1: Well, I'm not saying I'm going to do this because it's pretty ridiculous, but the little servant girl said that she wishes I would go see the prophet in Samaria. She said he would be able to heal me of this leprosy.
0: Okay, wow. I know a powerful army commander probably doesn't pay attention to little girls, but I wonder what's going to happen. Well, we'll come back in a few minutes. Hi there, I hope you're enjoying the show. We sure work hard to find different ways to connect kids with Jesus. Did you know that we also produce a half-hour TV show every single week? It's called Kids Bible Zone, and you can watch it on various TV stations, or you can go to our YouTube channel, which is also called Kids Bible Zone. Check it out, and don't forget to subscribe. Okay, it's now time for today's random nature fact. God created the moon on the fourth day of creation week. We've all gotten used to seeing the moon in the sky, but here are a few odd facts about this strange object hanging in the sky. The same side of the moon is always facing Earth. The only way to see the other side of the moon is on a spacecraft that would be orbiting the moon. The moon's gravity is weaker than Earth's. On the moon, you would only weigh 16% of your weight here on Earth. So that means if you weigh 100 pounds here, on the moon, you would only weigh 16 pounds. Only 12 people have ever walked on the moon. The first time was in 1969, and the last time was in 1972. And since then, only unmanned vehicles have visited the moon. Did you know that the moon has earthquakes? I guess on the moon they would be called moonquakes. The moon has no atmosphere, which is why it has huge temperature variations. For us here on Earth, when we look up into the sky during the day, it's blue, because our atmosphere is there. Also, if you're on the moon and you look up in the sky, it's always black, because it has no atmosphere. Pretty cool stuff. That's because God is a creator of pretty amazing and complex things. He really is incredible. Alrighty, it's time for a humor break.
1: It's time for Silly Minute.
0: I've got three great jokes to you, sent in by Sammy V in Corpus Christi, Texas. Are you ready? Here we go. What did the horse say after it tripped? Help, I've fallen and I can't giddy up. Giddy up. That's good. All right, here's the next one. What do you call an angry carrot? A steamed veggie. Okay, and here's the last one. What did the triangle say to the circle?
1: You're pointless.
0: Okay, oh, that was awesome. Got those giggles out. Thank you, Sammy, for sending those in. And remember, if you have some funny, squeaky clean jokes that you'd like to share, please go to our website and submit them there at the form. And now it is time for Make Your Mark. Terry Fox was a regular guy. He grew up in Canada during the 1960s and lived a regular life. But when he was 19, he was diagnosed with a rare cancer that developed in his knee. And to make matters worse, his leg had to be amputated. Sometimes we're just cruising right along and then wham, life throws us a curveball. You're not alone. And at this point, the big question is, what are you going to do next? Terry was 19. He had cancer. He only had one leg. Terry Fox was now facing some serious physical limitations. Many times our limitations are only in our mind. I'm not good enough. I won't do well in that. I'm not even going to try. God needs you to fight through any limitations. What did Terry do? He didn't accept limitations. It didn't matter that he was facing a deadly disease. He said, I remember promising myself that should I live, I would rise up to meet this new challenge. His new goal was to do fundraising for cancer research. So he set out to raise $24 million, or $1 from every Canadian. He didn't accept any limitations to stop him from reaching that goal. So he planned the Marathon of Hope, where he would run from one coast of Canada to the other, using a prosthetic in order to raise money. And in April of 1980, he set off and ran for almost 5 months. He had run 3,339 miles across Canada when, unfortunately, he was forced to stop. The cancer had spread to his lungs. He didn't accept that as a limitation, and he continued fundraising. And 5 months later, he achieved his goal and raised $24 million for cancer research. Sadly, a few months later, he died. Ask God to free you from the limitations that hold you back. Alrighty, let's get back to the Pretendomatic and our talk with Commander Naaman. Okay, so this little girl wants you to travel to Samaria to go see a prophet she believes can heal you, right?
1: Right, isn't that ridiculous? Me, an important army commander, traipsing around the countryside, looking for some strange prophet guy, who's probably not a doctor, hoping he can heal me. I don't think so.
0: So that was it? You just dropped it right there?
1: Well, sort of. Naturally, my wife bugged me about it for a few days. She said, go give it a try. What do you have to lose? And all that.
0: So what did you do?
1: Well, I felt ridiculous even considering the idea, so I mentioned it to the king to see what he thought. And just to calm my wife down, too, because she kept pushing me to at least go tell the king about this.
0: Maybe the king knows something you don't know.
1: I suppose it's possible. He does have more of a connection with God things and all that. So I finally went and talked to him.
0: You went and talked to him?
1: Just to keep my wife happy.
0: Right, of course. So what did he say?
1: Well, I guess you can say he surprised me.
0: What did he say?
1: He told me to go see the prophet.
0: Really?
1: Yes, plus he even wrote a letter of introduction that I should take to the king of Israel, asking for the king to heal me.
0: Wow, okay. So the king really wants you to get better. I mean, you're his army commander, so that clearly is important that you must heal and continue serving the king.
1: Precisely. And the letter wasn't the only thing he gave me. Let's just say he really wants to impress the king of Israel.
0: Oh, really? What do you mean? What else did the king give you?
1: See that cart over there?
0: Yeah, that cart over there with all the crates on it?
1: That's the one. The king gave me those as well, to take to the king as a gift for this favor he was asking.
0: Okay, what's in there?
1: Well, I guess I can tell you the cart is very well guarded, and you don't look like the stealing type.
0: No, sir, no stealing for me.
1: the king gave me a few gifts for me to give to the king in order to convince him to heal me.
0: What did he give you? That looks like a lot of stuff there.
1: You have no idea. That cart right there has 750 pounds of silver, 150 pounds of gold, and 10 sets of luxurious clothing outfits for the king.
0: What? Are you serious? Let me see. That's worth over $4 million.
1: What's a dollar?
0: Oh, sorry, never mind. That is a lot of super valuable stuff.
1: You're absolutely right. The king really means business. He really wants me to get back on the job soon, and that means I would have to travel to Israel and go through this whole thing. I'm not sure I'm up for that.
0: But the king obviously thinks you should. I mean, look at the card.
1: True. Well, maybe I should go. You know what? I will go. I will go right now. I have nothing to lose.
0: Wow, okay, the king really clearly appreciates Naaman. And I guess he's finally convinced to go. Let's talk to him some more next time we get together. Alrighty, in just a moment, we're going to check out the answer to today's brain teaser, the What's It, and of course, we're going to see how you do on today's game show. Hello, we've committed all of our efforts to produce this show, as well as our weekly TV show. Did you know that no one pays us to do either of these? We do this because we desperately want kids to know about Jesus. Of course, the big obvious thing we have to pray for is that God sends us supporters, like you, so that we can keep making these shows. If you feel that God is calling you to help us reach millions of kids for Jesus, please visit our website, godsgreatearth.com, and click on support. Thank you. Okay, everyone, it's journal time. Let's get our journals out. It's important to keep a journal, and that's basically a blank book with some blank pages or something that you can write stuff down and keep track of your thoughts. And by the way, this is only for you to do. No one else should ever read your journal, because it's just between you and God. So my journaling question for you today is, write about your favorite miracle in the Bible. Then write about how the people that saw it must have felt. By the way, if you're looking for your own special journal to write in, we have some. Check out our website and get your own copy of the God's Great Earth Journal. Alrighty, everyone, it's time for Game Show! Have you been paying attention? Naturally, of course you have. And of course you can prove it by answering these five questions. And if you know the answer, please shout it out nice and loud. Alright, ready? Here we go with question number one. My travel story today in Spain reminded us that we all need to resist doing what? That's right, gossiping. Not good. All right, let's check out question number two. What was the name of the disease that Naaman had? That's right, leprosy. Okay, let's check out question number three. What was the value of all those gifts the king gave Naaman in today's money? About $4 million. All right, let's check out question number four. How many people have walked on the moon? That's right, 12. Good job. All right, let's go to our last question, number five. How many millions of dollars was Terry Fox able to fundraise for cancer research? That's right, 24 million. Awesome. Good job, everyone. And now it is time to reveal the answer to today's brain teaser. Hopefully you've been able to think about it a little bit. Hopefully you formulated a guess or two about what it might be. And of course, thank you to Liam and Josh in Australia for sending it in. Here it is one more time. What can you catch but not throw? The answer? A cold. Yep, you can catch a cold. Can't throw it. All right, thank you so much, guys. And remember, if you have one that you'd like to send in so that we can use on the show, please visit our website, godsgreatearth.com and click on the link. Thank you. And lastly, before we finish up our episode today, we must reveal the answer to the what's it? What was that thing we heard a little while ago? Of course, don't worry, I will play it for you one last time. Okay, here's that sound. All right. Any ideas? All right, the answer is that is a prairie dog. Yeah, a little prairie dog squealing. Were you able to get it? Oh, let's see how you do on the next episode. Well, I just can't believe that our time is up already. Remember, God wants us to trust Him in all the details of our life. Naaman struggled to get there, but he finally decided to give it a try. I hope we all decide that we want to trust in God. Also, let's each remember that gossiping is never good. It never helps anything and pretty much always makes things worse. And lastly, like Terry Fox, never give up on your dreams. And remember, every single one of you, no matter how old you are, you can make a big difference. Love God, love others, and change the world. We'll see you next time here on God's Great Earth.

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0: 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I'm your HeartWise host, Charles Mills. I love what Woody Allen says about death. He says, "Dying isn't so bad, I just don't want to be there when it happens." I think we can all agree with that statement, and that's why I love talking with our guest today. He's on a mission to help us not only live healthier lives, but longer ones as well. And you know what? It works. The healthier we are, the longer we live, and he's got the science to prove it. Dr. Michael Greger is the guru of nutrition. His amazing website, nutritionfacts.org, is like the mecca of miracle cures. Just talking to this guy makes me feel stronger and healthier. Dr. Greger, welcome back to HeartWise.
1: So glad to be back.
0: Okay, let's put you to the test. You say right off the bat in your latest DVD that we can turn back the clock 14 years. I'm totally expecting you to say that we just need to send you a check for 1995. Please prove me wrong.
1: Yes. No. Everything I do is free online for the world, as I put it up as a public service.
0: Yes.
1: Yeah, you know, I start out that video quoting Thomas Edison back in 1903, who predicted that the doctor of the future will give no medicine, but will instead instruct their patient in the care of the human frame and diet and the cause and prevention of disease. And, you know, it took a while, but 100 years later, we're finally getting to the point, realizing that the leading cause of death are caused mostly by lifestyle, particularly what we put in our mouth, food and cigarettes. So it's lifestyle is the root cause of what ails us. But the good news, by changing our lifestyles, we can dramatically improve our health, and we have the power. For most of the leading causes of death, our genes account for at most 10 to 20% of risk. Given the fact that, you know, most of the rates of our leading killers, like heart disease, major cancers, differ to up to 100-fold among various populations. And when people migrate from low-risk to high-risk countries, disease rates change to that of the new environment. So 100-fold risk. So these are not inevitable consequences of aging. So at least 70% of strokes and colon cancer are avoidable, at least 80% of coronary heart disease, at least 90% of type 2 diabetes avoidable. Mm-hmm. And, you know, it really doesn't take much. Simple lifestyle changes, actually just four simple lifestyle changes, can have a really strong impact. So one, not smoking. Two, not being obese. Three, half-hour exercise a day. And four, eating healthier. Right, that's more fruits, veggies, whole grains, less meat, more beans. Those four simple things cut chronic disease rates across the board 80%. So that's 95% of our disease risk gone. 80% of heart attack risk gone. Half of stroke risk. A third of cancer risk simply gone. So does that mean we get to live longer too? Well, the CDC recently followed about 8,000 Americans 20 years or older for 6 years, and they found that just three things, not smoking, healthy diet, and physical activity, could indeed reduce the risk of early death. And we're talking wimpy. We're talking 20 minutes a day of just like walking, just hitting the dietary guidelines, which are rather wimpy. But anyone who's just scored those three threw 82% of their chances of dying over that next 6 years out the window. And so what does that mean in terms of actually kind of living longer? Well, just nailing those few little healthy behaviors was the equivalent in terms of mortality risk of being 14 years younger. So it's like turning back the clock 14 years, just simple things like a healthier diet, not smoking, getting out and walking every day.
0: Mm. You know, before we go any further, Dr. Greger, I want to share with you something that I hear a lot, and I'm sure you do too. People will come and say, "Charles, I listen to your program, I hear your guests, I do what you say, and I don't have any change in my life. I've added more fruits and vegetables, I've cut back on the meat, I don't smoke, I try to get out and walk every once in a while, and nothing seems to help." Are these the people in that particular gene pool, or are they not doing enough of what you say for us to do?
1: Well, you know, moderation kills, unfortunately. That's the problem is that, you know, when you go to your doctor and they come back and they say, "Oh, you have high blood pressure, high, you know, go on a diet and exercise, come back to me in a few months." But, you know, what people do, little tweaks to their diet, you know, may not actually be enough to make you feel any different. And if you don't feel any different, then you don't have the motivation to continue.
0: That's true.
1: In fact, that's the same problem with drugs. When people take anti-cholesterol drugs, the reason most people don't stick with them, even though when they're told to take them, is because you take them, and whether you take them or not, you don't feel any different. So there's no motivation. There's just kind of this motivation out of fear of dying rather than joy of living. And so we need to eat so healthy that we actually feel different, that we have more energy. Nothing tastes as good as healthy feels, and you wouldn't go back for anything.
0: Yes.
1: And so that's why I encourage my patients to really dive in, not to just tweak, but really go kind of all the way, even just for a few weeks. It's kind of a try. Like, let's do an experiment. Look, anyone can eat anything for a couple of weeks. You know, don't think of it as a lifestyle change. You know, the Physicians Committee for Responsible Medicine has this great little 21-day Kickstart program. I think it's 21daykickstart.com.
0: Yeah.
1: You go and you sign up. It's free. And they give you just, you know, recipes and tips and ideas. And just you go do it all the way for 3 weeks. And they're counting on you feeling just so fantastic at the end of that 3 weeks. Well, you're going to stick to it just because out of selfishness. I mean, you want to feel this good all the time.
0: So I hear you saying that, you know, it needs to be everything all the time. We need to dive in. That means not cut back. That means eliminate. That doesn't mean add more things. Make it your entire meal out of these whole food, plant-based things. Am I on the right track here?
1: To bring that to a patient as if the rest of their life, they're not going to eat any differently.
0: Yeah.
1: The first thing you're thinking, oh, I'm not going to have my grandma's lasagna. Oh, but that's why I like to experiment. Just as an experiment. Look, let's just try it for a couple of weeks, right?
0: Yeah.
1: But let's dive completely in for a couple of weeks. Just go all out, and then we'll see how you feel. And then when they're reaping the benefits, you know, then there's no going back.
0: All right. Very good. Important message for us to hear today. Important message from Dr. Michael Greger. And his website is nutritionfacts.org. You mentioned in a DVD From Table to Able I saw recently how many hits your website is getting. Would you share that with my listeners, how many people visit nutritionfacts.org?
1: I'm so pleased. I mean, we're now getting over a million hits a month to the website. It just really shows people are hungry for evidence-based nutrition. They're you know, they've had enough of all the kind of, you know, the commercial interests, you know, trying to hawk their different products, whether it's various food products or supplements or, you know, people who have, you know, this strange dogma about what to eat. No, just look, here's the science.
0: Yes.
1: You know, we've spent a lot of money, in fact, a lot of public money, taxpayer money, to look into what's the healthiest way to feed ourselves and our family. Well, let's look at this data and let's actually, what can we do to translate it into our day-to-day lives?
0: All right, that's nutritionfacts.org. Listener, I invite you, I plead with you, I urge you to visit that site to find out the reason why. That's what's going on. The reason why Dr. Greger says what he says. There is science behind it. He doesn't have a product to sell you. Everything is free on the website. We're not pushing anything here for $19.95, like I said at the introduction. This is all stuff that Dr. Greger wants you to do so you can be healthy. Okay, make the connection here. One more item in your DVD here before we go to a break. Watermelon and sore muscles. Make that connection. Why do we need to do this?
1: Yeah, talking about delayed onset muscle soreness. This is discomfort that starts the day after a particularly grueling workout.
0: Yes.
1: So it's not like while you're doing it, but you know, if you work out really hard the next day, you're kind of sore. Well, that's these little micro tears in the muscle can lead to inflammation. And so, you know, what doctors will tell you to do is do these kind of over-the-counter so-called NSAID drugs like ibuprofen. But, you know, these drugs are not without their dangers. They can lead to serious side effects such as intestinal bleeding, perforation. And so, you know, I talk about some of the, you know, basically there's about a 1 in 500 chance one can end up in the hospital taking these simple over-the-counter drugs. And so that's why, you know, we're kind of desperate to find ways. Okay, how can we fight inflammation? How can we fight soreness with natural remedies? In fact, beneficial remedies. And so what was really interesting is that they looked at what foods might be able to help. And researchers in Spain had a group of men engage in intense physical activity after eating 2 cups of watermelon. Or what they did to kind of disguise it, they blended up the watermelon, fresh watermelon, just one ingredient, blended up, or this kind of watermelon-free placebo drink. It looked like watermelon, but really didn't have any watermelon in it, just so they could blind it so no one knew which was which. And the next day, those that had the actual real watermelon as created on this earth were significantly less sore, one on a scale of 1 to 5, compared to placebo. And so they think, and so of course the researchers are like, oh, we got to find out what it is in watermelon so we can put it in a pill and sell it, you know, and make a lot of money, patent it,
0: yes,
1: make a lot of money. But it's like, why design new natural products when nature already designed all the products we need?
0: And it comes in a really big bottle, this watermelon, you understand. It's just really huge. And it's a wonderful thing to have.
1: You can drop it on your foot. Maybe there's side effects after all.
0: Here's the cool thing. You can take the watermelon and then exercise with what remains of the watermelon. Throw it back and forth between people, and you have the exercise there with watermelon, and you won't have sore muscles.
1: There we go.
0: We'll have more with Dr. Michael Greger. Again, the website, nutritionfacts.org. We'll take a short break, and when we come back, Alzheimer's and what we eat. Really? Is there a connection there? Dr. Greger says the research says there certainly is, so stay right where you are.

0: Why am I sick?
1: How can I get off my medications?
0: How do I get better?
2: How can I have ultimate healing?
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4: 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I'm Charles Mills. Determined to prevent midlife weight gain? According to a clinical trial by Duke University, it's as simple as performing a 30-minute aerobic exercise, such as walking, every day. Researchers randomized 182 sedentary and overweight people aged 40 to 65 into one of four exercise regimens during an 8-month period. One group remained couch potatoes. A second engaged in exercise equivalent to walking 12 miles a week. A third's routine equaled jogging 12 miles per week, while a fourth group took part in an even more intense workout. Not surprisingly, those who exercised the longest and hardest lost weight. However, lead researcher Dr. Chris Slynn stated that from the perspective of prevention, it appears that a brisk 30-minute walk per day will keep most people from gaining the additional weight associated with inactivity. To learn more about gaining and maintaining optimum health, visit heartwiseministries.org.
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Welcome back to the program. I'm your host, Charles Mills. We're here with Dr. Michael Greger. He is a man on a mission, and that mission is to make us healthier and have us live longer. He has a website, nutritionfacts.org. He is a well-known speaker. Whenever there is a veg fest or any kind of gathering, people just cheer and clap and stand up and just get all excited whenever he shows up because he brings with him the research. This guy and his team looks at some of, no, most of, no, all of the scientific research on nutrition from around the world, and he compiles that and puts it there in little programs that you can see on his website, nutritionfacts.org, as well as DVDs. I love talking with this guy. Okay, Dr. Greger, Alzheimer's.

0: Alzheimer's. This is the loss of memory, the loss of brain function. What in the world does that have to do with food that we eat?
1: It actually all goes back to the first case ever described in 1901 by Dr. Alzheimer, who described the first case and described the first autopsy. And actually, one thing that he noted was that there was a lot of atherosclerosis. There was a lot of hardening of the arteries within the brain of this woman. But that was just kind of lost to history. I mean, that kind of key hint as to what might be going on, unfortunately, was not followed up on until relatively recently. I mean, we typically think of artery clogging in the heart, but that hardening of the arteries happens throughout our entire body, including our brain. And so that now clogged arteries have been linked not only with heart disease, but also with degenerative brain disease and dementia. So just like we can have a brain attack, a stroke, Alzheimer's can be thought of as kind of a mind attack. But we, by controlling these cardiovascular risk factors, high blood pressure and cholesterol, by improving blood flow to the brain, we can cut the risk of dementia, cut the risk of Alzheimer's in half. So maintaining the blood flow to the brain is a critical component. And all these other risk factors you've heard about, whether it's metals like aluminum or copper, or the Alzheimer's gene, all these other things, really just kind of aggravate what's already going on inside the arteries. And so we need to maintain blood flow to our brain. And so what's good for our heart is good for our brain. And that's good news because we know we can prevent and treat hardening of the arteries. And so that gives us hope that we can make some successful inroads in people who are starting to lose their faculties, called cognitive impairment, kind of slipping on down into Alzheimer's disease.
0: How about those who have full-blown Alzheimer's, who don't recognize you when you walk in the room? Is there hope for these people?
1: Well, we didn't know for a while, but finally we, indeed, there was a study done that looked at 200 Alzheimer's patients and split them into two groups, half of which they treated vascular risk factors, like high blood pressure, high cholesterol. The other half they didn't. And found that those who had their risk factors treated showed significantly less decline, so slowed progression of the disease. But what they didn't show is a reversal of the disease. Mm-hmm. So we can slow the progression of the disease, but once we have so much, once we've deprived the brain over so many years of so much oxygen, there may be no going back. That's why prevention is the key.
0: I guess so. Michael Greger is our guest today. He is the driving force behind nutritionfacts.org. If you want to go on the internet and Google his name, Dr. Michael Greger, Greger, lots of material there, lots of things going on that he is involved with. Okay, Dr. Greger, the latest DVD I'm looking at here, you talk about the connection between Alzheimer's and the brain and turning back the clock, and also about acne, food and acne. Now, as a teenager, we were told don't drink milk, don't eat chocolate, don't eat all these candies because it's going to make your face break out. Is that really where acne comes from eating sweets?
1: Well, actually, so two things. So that excess caloric intake in things like candy, those refined carbs.
0: Yeah.
1: But then the other critical factor appears to be this amino acid called leucine, which is found predominantly in animal products, very high levels in milk. That's why eliminating milk can reduce acne incidence and actually can be used to treat acne. But, you know, it's important to realize that same kind of growth-promoting effect of these animal proteins that can affect the hair follicle and lead to the kind of inflammation that kind of sprouts out on the face as acne can also be doing kind of more, you know, detrimental things inside the body as well. So the same kind of growth-promoting signaling system within bovine milk can also increase growth of things we don't want growing, like breast cancer, prostate cancer. You know, 85% of teenagers in the U.S. have acne, but they're a part, it's a disease of Western civilization. So if you go to places like Okinawa, where they eat largely plant-based diets, it's rare or even non-existent. So from not 85%, but practically zero, suggesting, look, there's something in our environment, something in our diet. And so it's dairy, junk foods, meat, egg proteins in the Western diets all conspire to raise the activity of this enzyme called TOR, T-O-R, which is this engine of growth. And the body, if you think about it, that's what milk protein is designed to do, is to add a few hundred pounds to a little calf very quickly. But inside our body, this kind of growth overstimulation can lead not only to acne, but there's a major disease.

0: cocoa itself. But unfortunately, it also has high levels of fat and sugar added to it. And so, but the question is the cocoa powder itself, does it have beneficial effects on a number of chronic disease conditions, including heart disease? And so they do these arterial function studies and find that indeed, eating some cocoa, so we're not talking like a chocolate bar, but adding some cocoa, which is defatted, no sugar, chocolate, essentially, onto a smoothie or something to make a kind of a chocolatey smoothie or sprinkling on oatmeal or something with, you know, some dates or raisins for some sweetness, that beneficial effect, an almost immediate, within hours of eating it, a beneficial effect in terms of allowing our arteries to dilate. Now, early studies were funded by Hershey's, the Hershey's Corporation,
1: yes.
0: And so we were always a little skeptical, but now we actually have dozens of randomized controlled trials done by independent researchers showing the benefits of cocoa. So benefits of cocoa. Note I said cocoa, not chocolate. So you give people like a milk chocolate bar, which you typically see, and you don't get those kind of benefits. Sugar impairs our arterial function, the saturated fat, the cocoa butter impairs arterial function. So the bottom line is that we can get the positive benefits of chocolate without the risk, without the calories, the fat, and the sugar by eating cocoa powder, the best of both worlds. And so, I have some recipes on the side of people can make kind of healthy, chocolatey desserts without the risks associated with kind of the typical chocolate products on the market.
1: And that is so typical of this whole world of nutrition and food. People say, okay, chocolate is good, so I'm going to buy a chocolate bar. Okay, potatoes are good, so I'm going to have potatoes with sour cream on it. Corn is good, so I'm going to have corn candy. We are going to take these good things and we're going to make them better by adding all this junk to it, and they're doing the very opposite. Am I right here in saying this?
0: Yeah, food as grown. Food was put on this planet and just comes out of the ground just the way we should eat it. And so, look, minimal processing is fine, but we don't want things removed. You know, we don't want to be refining our grains, and we don't want to have a lot of garbage added to it. It may extend shelf life, but unfortunately, it may decrease human life.
1: And we also don't want the good stuff refined to the point where we're down to what's called a supplement, which simply has what was good in the corn is now in this supplement, what was good in the watermelon, what was good in the vegetables now in the supplement. Something is lost even when you're refining good things down to its minimum level. Am I on the right track here?
0: And even think about that word refine. When you think about refined grain, what does the word refine mean? It means to make better, to make, right?
1: Yes.
0: But exactly the opposite, the opposite meaning, right? And so we need to, we should stop using that word, right?
1: Yes, yes.
0: Even process is kind of neutral, right? It's theft. You know, we are stealing.
1: Stealing. You know? Well, Dr. Greger, always a pleasure talking with you. His website, once again, nutritionfacts.org. You can join the 1 million people who visit that website each and every month. And they're there for a very good reason. That's why I go there, to find out what science is telling us, not what somebody believes, not someone who thinks, but someone who has studied it, did the double blind test. These are people who are studying this thing, and Dr. Greger reports it there at nutritionfacts.org. Dr. Greger, I always look forward to talking with you and looking forward to your next DVD. Thanks for being with us today.
0: Can't wait till next time.
1: And until next time, this is Charles Mills along with Dr. Michael Greger inviting you to remain heartwise. Goodbye, everyone.

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0: Welcome to Bible Study. It's good to have you with us, dear friend, and it's good to be back into the Bible study today because we are going to look at authentic Christian ministry. It's great to be able to talk about authentic Christian ministry because that involves a lot of things which we hope today we can share. And I would like to say at this stage a big thank to all of you who are sending us messages because this encourages us also to continue to do these things. And I'd like to mention one of our listeners who sent a message to pray for his uncle. This is exactly what we want to do, to pray for each other and to grow together. Peter, we are continuing to pray for your uncle, and we hope that he's doing well. Also, I'd like to thank you for messages like Christina. Thank you so much for your concerns and for your blessings on us, as you mentioned in your message. And thank you, Sharon, for your messages, Cheyenne, and Damien. Danny, you are all very welcome to continue to send messages, and everyone else, don't hesitate to text us. You know the number where you can text us anytime. It's 0482 09 883. Have this number ready there because we are going to come a bit later on with the offer which we have for today. I'd like to say hello to our panel, and it's good to have with us today, Denise.
1: Thank you, Nick. It's a pleasure to be here.
0: Will, it's good to have you with us also.
2: Thank you, Nick.
0: Hi, Joe. Thank you for joining us.
3: It's always a pleasure, Nick. Thank you.
0: Jerry, welcome to the program.
4: Thanks, Nick. Good to be with you again.
0: And Lija, it's good to have you part of this panel too.
5: Yes, it's very good to be part of the Bible study panel. Thank you, Nick.
0: I would like to say hello to Brenton and thank Brenton for preparing this Bible study. Welcome to the program, Brenton.
6: Thank you, Nick.
0: Well, as I said, it's a very practical Bible study today, Brenton, and obviously we could apply in our life lots of things as we learn. Would you like to take us through to this study, Brendan?
6: Thank you, Nick. We'll make a start, but and I'll just give a brief introduction and with a comment. And then I'll ask Will to pray for us before we actually have a look at the questions for today. I was struck by this statement that we are studying this week. It really did hit me hard. It says the conversion of sinners and their sanctification through the truth is the strongest proof a minister can have that God has called him to the ministry. The evidence of his apostleship is written upon the hearts of those converted and is witnessed by their renewed lives. It's interesting, Nick and the panel, that in Paul's second visit to Corinth, it didn't go particularly well. And this letter that we're studying at the moment, the Epistle of the Second Corinthians, is probably the fourth letter that Paul wrote to them. I think we've touched on that in previous studies. At least one of those is missing, the one written with much tears, because they seem to be rejecting his counsel, that's the Corinthians. His anguish at these, his spiritual children turning away or being influenced away from his love and care for them by false teachers who wish to assert their own authority in the church. We see Paul's concern as real. He raised this church up, spending some 18 months there in both teaching and consolidation of the new believers. These false teachers have come in, possibly from Jerusalem, maybe even with letters of recommendation to give them legitimacy. They are seeking to destroy Paul's influence and establish their own authority over the church. In turn, Paul is accused of not being a legitimate apostle, because he does not bear such letters from the church leaders in Jerusalem. He is accused of being insincere, favouring the Macedonians over the Corinthians, among other things, a poor preacher, and other things that we won't name at the moment. How would you feel, I was thinking, panel, if you were in his position from a worldly point of view when your whole ministry is under the microscope? This study reveals the hallmarks of an authentic Christian ministry, as Paul, led by the Holy Spirit, reveals how others can evaluate this ministry. Will, could you lead us in prayer, because we really do need the guidance of the Holy Spirit so that we may understand authentic Christian ministry?
2: Certainly. Dear Lord, as we look at the life of the Apostle Paul, and particularly Jesus, we learn that it's not arrogance or professionalism, worldly status, in which we find true success in ministry, but by removing the facade of self-righteousness and humbling ourselves under the work of the Holy Spirit. Lord, in short, we want to ask that you would help us to be more like our Saviour, for we ask it in his name. Amen.
6: Thank you, Will. I'm reminded, as we start our study, of a statement that Jesus said once in Matthew 7, verse 20. And I think this is particularly applicable to our study for today. Jesus said this, and he was talking about false teachers. By their fruits, he said, you will know them. Whilst he was talking about false prophets, the same principle, I believe, applies to false teachers and leaders. In other words, the fruits of their ministry is not what they say, but the impact of the message on their followers. Are there radical changes in their lives? And we need to be aware of one thing, that fruit takes time to develop. How does Paul counter their accusations or insinuations? And we're looking at 2 Corinthians 3, 1 to 3. Denise, I wonder if you could read those texts for us and maybe give us a bit of an overview of your thoughts as we share this particular.
1: Sure, I'd be happy to do that, Brenton.
6: Thank you.
1: I'm going to read from the Clear Word paraphrase.
6: I thought you would.
1: Does this sound like you're trying to convince you how good we are, or that we're trying to recommend ourselves to you, or asking you to recommend us to others? You are our letters of recommendation, and your changed lives are all the evidence we need. God's message is written on our hearts, which people can read and speak about wherever you go. You are living letters given to us by Christ, not letters written with ink or carved on stone, but letters written on human hearts by the Spirit of the living God.
6: Powerful words, aren't they?
1: Very powerful. And I guess it talks later about man looks at the outward appearance, God looks at the heart. And, you know, these people are a result of the ministry of Paul and their belief in the gospel and their changed lives from being idol worshippers to then accepting the gospel of Christ and living better lives than they live. So they are human letters. They're human examples of conversion.
6: Yes. Yep. Any other thoughts from anyone?
2: I was wondering when he, Brenton, when he says you're an epistle written in our hearts.
6: I found that interesting.
2: Yes. You know, I was interested to notice that Corinth lay exactly halfway between Sparta and Athens.
6: Now, yes, that's right.
2: There's a championship mentality there. Sparta, the games, of course.
6: Yeah.
2: The physical prowess. And Athens, we know that Paul later argued or debated with the great people that thought this. Skilled orators, I'm saying, were idolized in Corinth. And today, by the way, people are drawn to speakers who are eloquent, entertaining, and self-promoting. It's a pity that most people are wowed by power, charisma, and status. Many so-called super apostles fit this mold.
6: They do.
2: And, modern congregations and organizations look for professional accreditation, letters, as it were, of commendation, academic attainment, and the simplicity of the true spirit-filled disciple of Christ is sort of sidelined. And he comes now as a simple worker without these letters of commendation from the important people around. And he says to them, listen, you are written on our hearts as a testimony to our work, but we hope that you also have on your hearts our names. It's a beautiful illustration if you think about it.
6: I think so. Yeah, I think so. Joe, what thoughts have you got? There's actually a lot in this question.
3: Yes, there is. I'm just adding on to what Will's saying is that I think the emphasis here also is that they are epistles written on their hearts. And we know from the Old Testament that the high priest breastplate actually had the 12 tribes of Israel engraved over his heart as a continual memorial before the Lord. So I feel that there's a deep emotional, spiritual connection, more than a letter of commendation, but this spiritual connection with the people that he had brought to the Lord.
6: Anybody else got any thoughts? Nick?
0: Yeah, I was just going to say that that what it means to be authentic. I mean, is not just to tick some boxes. Authenticity means to have that deep feeling for each other, to uplift Christ, to see the change in each one's life, to have that family connection, if you like. At times, it can be that situation of different levels, you know, in terms of authority and all those things. But I think what we start to learn here is that a closer connection with each other is what really brings people back to God.
6: Yeah, that's a good thought.
2: We think today as a church, and I'm thinking particularly of these large churches,
6: mega churches.
2: I was wondering whether we would be more effective if we had the great gift of tongues or the great working of miracles and all of the the trappings. And I found an inspired statement which I think is good to share.
6: Sure.
2: Men and women are to be converted not by the gift of tongues, nor by the working of miracles, but by the preaching of Christ crucified.
6: Amen.
2: The writer goes on to say, why wait for some wonderful thing to be done, costly apparatus to be provided? Humble yourself and let the Lord work through you with the Holy Spirit. That's the secret.
6: I think so. Thank you, Will. Jerry, you had a thought for us.
4: Well, just quickly, what I was thinking, Brenton, was that we are talking about people's genuine conversion.
6: Yes.
4: Not only the minister, but also those who have been transformed by the teaching of that minister. And that is something that he can hold up and say, here's the proof, as it were. Here's the genuineness of my calling. Here's the fruit of my labor. Mm. And I think that's really important because Will just mentioned the mega churches. I think, sadly, a lot of people go there almost for entertainment. You know, where's the transformation?
6: Interesting, because I read an article, and I won't name the church or the minister. It's one of the best known mega churches in the United States of America. And a number of years ago, the leader of that church was asked by a newspaper editor from the Los Angeles Times, what was he trying to accomplish with his church? Do you know what his comment was? It wasn't to uplift Christ. His comment was to make people feel good about themselves.
4: Mm-hmm.
6: I could go on, but I sometimes wonder whether the evaluation of a minister in his effectiveness is often based on how many people will be baptized this year. But I would seriously ask another question, and I think Will and I, as ministers, would certainly be aware of it, and the rest of you who study with people on that and lead them to the truth. What is the criteria that we should be looking at? I agree. I think change lives. I mean, you can be baptized and be baptized into a cognitive knowledge of a set of doctrines. But unless you've had a change of heart, that's what Paul is talking about here. And it's significant. And then in 1 Corinthians, I think you will remember, he, very early in the piece when he said, look, I'm hearing that there's factions in the church. And he goes on to point out that amongst all the things you're talking about, there's only three or four people there that I baptized, because God didn't send me to baptize, he sent me to spread the gospel. Yeah. So I think there are things worth thinking about when we look at the authenticity of ministry.
1: I've often wondered, because ministers do ministry and they're paid to do it, there's a bit of a conflict of interest there, because, you know, the job that you're paid for can become just a job. So it's more than that, because the ministry is centered in Christ. So every day they need to have a fresh relationship, a fresh start with Jesus to enable them to be authentic and not just to be working for money.
6: You're right. However, our responsibility, I think, Denise, is we have to lay the foundation for them to have a relationship with Christ. Will, you had a thought, and then Joe.
2: I think this is something I've wrestled with for years in ministry.
6: I'm sure you did.
2: Yes. The expectations, you know, should the witness for Christ be judged by the number of people brought into the church? Mm-hmm. I must constantly remind myself, it is God who gives the increase, not man. It's the Spirit's work, not the expertise of the pastor. You know, in fact, 1 Corinthians 3, verse 6 says, I planted, this is Paul speaking, Apollos watered, and God gave the increase. And Jesus and Noah, great preachers, many remained unconverted under their ministry.
6: Yeah.
2: We know that some seed falls by the wayside, snatched up, some in thorny ground, some in rocky soil, some where weeds are choking. That's the condition of the heart of the recipient. We cannot beat ourselves up because of the lack of response from people out there. It's their hearts.
6: That is true, Will.
2: Their connection with the Spirit of God that brings the difference.
6: Mm. Joe, and then Jerry.
3: I think that Will and I are thinking along the same lines here, because, you know, the first opening quote that you rang about the conversion of sinners and their sanctification through the truth is the strongest proof a minister can have that God has called him to ministry. Yes. These are very strong words, but they need to be balanced with what Will's been saying. Mm. And also this statement calls into question Noah's ministry.
6: Yes.
3: You know what I mean? So I think that Numbers
6: was unsuccessful, wasn't it? It seemed to be unsuccessful, because the only ones who went in were his own family.
3: That's right. And so, you know, we've got to, these things have to be applied, and there needs to be tension applied to it, because it's not true in every sense.
6: Mm, true. Jerry?
4: I had to think of the early missionaries who went to places like India and labored for years and years and years without seeing any apparent result of their ministry. And yet what do we see now? We see a thriving Christian church in India. So, and I would apply that even in a broader sense to just the average Christian, if you like, who's accepted the gospel and who's understood that there is an expectation, if you like, from every Christian to proclaim the word. That's what we are called to. We are called to be witnesses. And it can be a bit perhaps discouraging at times, or if that's the word, where you do your best and you don't appear to see any result. But you just have to remind yourself that in doing your best, you are doing your best. And that is all that God requires, really.
6: That's exactly right.
5: A minister who is called to this responsibility of a spiritual work for God, he has to realize that this call is God's call. And if he's not doing in reverence and by commitment to God, it's not going to be a blessing, but it's going to be a curse. So
6: yes,
5: exactly as Paul is saying here, that you are a letter written in our hearts. So the behavior and the work that a minister is doing has to be totally dedicated to the Lord.
6: Yes,
0: absolutely. And even before we move on, was mentioned Noah. I mean, I would like to say this. What a successful ministry that all his family was saved. I mean, these days,
6: from that angle, yes.
0: Yeah, these days, we can have struggles that even our own families are, not going along, and that's, I think, very important. Instead of just focusing on whatever, something to be publicized much, around the world and so on and so forth, your own family. And I think this is a very, very good thing to take on board.
6: Thank you, Nick. One of the things in our study where Paul contrasts the Old Covenant with the New Covenant, he says the Old Covenant was a covenant of death, which I found particularly interesting, and the New Covenant is a covenant of life. But I want to have a look at this particular comment. Israel said in Exodus 19, verse 6, that when God spoke to Moses and said, I am a holy God, and he said that you are to be a holy people to me, and what was their answer? All that the Lord has spoken, we will do. Well, we know they failed quite miserably. So what was wrong with them? What was it that they didn't recognize when they said all that the Lord said we will do? I don't think it was their insincerity. What was lacking, do you think? Any comments, Lydia and Joe?
5: I think the idolatry was really engraved in their hearts and their commitment with God. They forgot the next day, actually. Whatever they've seen with their own eyes, the miracles of God, they forgot the next day. So the commitment was not there, total commitment to God.
6: Okay, good thought, Joe.
3: I think that miracles only supplied a temporary awe, like a magic trick. They still had to turn, they were making rebellious choices. And, we know that from the golden calf incident.
6: Yeah.
3: You know, that it didn't take very long. So I think it's just their state of heart that actually prevented them from walking with God, and miracles certainly weren't enough. I think they were full of their own self-righteousness and closed to the Spirit. They thought they could do it. They thought they could do it if they wanted to, but there were times when they didn't want to do it.
6: Yeah,
3: but they were so wrong that even if they wanted to do it and tried, they wouldn't be able to.
6: Yeah, Will touched on that when he talked about that statement you read, Will, about miracles, and that's miracles are not going to save anybody. If you base your relationship with the Lord totally on miracles, one of the problems you face is that there are false miracles as well as true ones. And how do you determine them? Jerry, you had a thought for us.
4: Yes, I think the people had to be reacquainted, as it were, with the God of Israel. Don't forget that they'd they'd been in Egypt for over 400 years.
6: Yes.
4: So a lot of the knowledge perhaps had been lost, and they'd absorbed, I'm sure they'd absorbed at least to some degree, the Egyptian culture. So coming out of Egypt, it was like a fresh beginning, a fresh start. And I see that very much as a problem for a lot of these people. Their heart wanted to embrace this new model, if I can put it like that.
6: That's fair enough.
4: and be obedient. But they had a lot of learning to do. They were in their infancy, as it were. So I think that was a big issue.
6: But why do you think, and Joe touched on it earlier on, why do you think that they had the idea, given the fact that God just about had to drag them kicking and screaming out of Egypt? Why do you think that they ever had the idea when they got to Sinai that, oh, look, if the Lord said it, we'll do it. No problem at all. It seems to me that they lost sight of the fact that it was God that led them out of Egypt in the first place. And it was God, only God, who could give them the strength to be obedient. Lydia, I think you had a further comment for us.
5: This apply also to us. The more we spend time with God and in a deep conversation with God and in deep studies, the more we see things with unveiled faces.
6: Yes.
0: Well, Brenton, your question very quickly. You asked that question about the Israelites, coming out of Egypt. I mean, not to forget that we are in a battle zone, that the devil, the enemy, it's trying all his tricks to take us away from God. We need to be on guard all the time. We need to know our God and to trust in Him. And I don't know, maybe as Jerry said, it was in infancy, they were just coming out of a long period of time in Egypt. But I think they were relying more on Moses than on God.
6: Yeah, a good thought, Nick. Yeah, that's a good thought. Yeah. Okay, I'm moving on. 2 Corinthians 3:18 talks about seeing in a mirror a reflection, and I think we could say we won't spend a lot of time on this. I think it's not unreasonable that if you are converted, that your face should reflect God's glory. What do you think? Any thoughts on that? Because when Moses came down from the mountain, they said, "Put a veil over your face." Because we can't look at you, Joe.
3: I'll give you a quick example.
6: Yeah, no, that's
3: We've
6: good.
3: just had a few chicks hatch and with an incubator, and there was someone in the house who was very troubled, problems and stresses and whatever, and I handed them a chick. And they looked at this chick and their whole face
6: Change.
3: transforms. It just changed. It mellowed. It softened. And I think it does have, this was evidence that what we look at does affect us and how we feel and how we think and who we become. This is just a little practical illustration of what you were saying.
6: Thank you. Will.
2: I was interested in what Lydia was saying about the veiled face. The Israelites, if you think about it, saw the glory of God in a cloud,
6: They did.
2: which was
6: They
2: dark
6: did.
2: and dreadful. It was
6: Yeah.
2: hiding its glory. Christians are called to see the glory of God, of the Lord, as in a glass. Well, at least we thought we would just see him in that glass more clearly and comfortably. It is the privilege of Moses, we recall, who see to converse with God face to face, or Jesus face to face, in a friendly manner. Now Christians can see more clearly with an open face. The veil is removed,
6: Is removed,
2: and
6: yeah.
2: he actually shows them his glory, which is great.
6: I think that's fantastic. When we're moving on to chapter 4 of 2 Corinthians, because really our study today encompasses chapters 3 through to 7, so we'll try and touch on some high points here to share with our listeners. Paul talks in verses 7 to 11 about his own sufferings, because he talks about suffering for Christ. He uses terms like hard pressed, cast down, struck down, but not destroyed, always carrying about, I think it's meant to be in us, the body of the dying of the Lord Jesus, that the life of Christ also may be manifested in our body. And I was thinking with Galatians 2:20, we're told, Paul says, I am crucified with Christ. Nevertheless, not I, but Christ lives in me. And the life that I now live, I live by faith in the Son of God, who loved me and gave himself for me. Comparing that with verse 11, where he says we are delivered to death for Jesus, do you think, panel, that he is simply stating that an authentic life, and that's what we're talking about today, an authentic Christian life, is a constant dying to self? Any thoughts on that? Denise?
1: Yes, I think that it is a daily dying to self and daily inviting the Holy Spirit in. And if we think about the conversion discussion in John 3, it talks about being born again. And that's a conversion experience. That's a dying to self every day. And it's a daily walk. If we're not inviting the Spirit in and asking the Spirit to guide us and to live in us, then who's got control of us?
6: Good thought. Yeah.
1: The devil has control of us, and our sinful nature comes to the fore.
6: Yeah. So when he says I die daily, I would rephrase that. I need to almost die minute by minute in order that Christ's life might be lived out of me. Joe?
3: I think really what he means to say is that he lives
6: taking
3: for
6: a long
3: Christ
6: time to
3: daily.
6: Say it, Joe.
3: He lives for Christ daily.
6: Yes.
3: You know, that being crucified with Christ, it means that he no longer lives for himself, that the pride and arrogance, the self-importance, you know, all the human weaknesses are dying as he embraces Christ, as he looks to the cross. And it's a life of constant surrender to Christ. And it's, like I said, putting aside ego, pride, selfish desires every day. In that sense, that side of our natures is dying. But you know what's growing and living?
6: The
3: other side. And we tend to focus on the dying to self and not the living for Christ.
6: Good point.
3: This is what's so important.
6: Yeah. Will, you had a thought, and then Denise.
2: I appreciate what Joe has just said, dying to self. It is true, though, that they were under continual threats and dangers of death, having a sentence of death over them for preaching and professing Christ and the doctrine of the gospel. I think that we must remember this threat to the obedient in the early Christian church is to be repeated before the Lord comes. The last generation, just before the Savior returns, will face tribulation and severe threats to their lives as well.
6: Yeah, thank you. Denise, did you have a further
1: I think thought? What Joe was talking about is echoed in verse 12, and I'm reading from the Clear Word. It says, so while death stalks us everywhere, new life is working in us. And that life, of course, is the work of the Holy Spirit.
6: Yeah, how true that is. One of our books that we promote and that Nick has promoted in the past was written by a person called Ellen G. White. Most of those who were listening to our program around Australia would have heard that name. But this is just a simple sentence that I found very, very important. Genuine sanctification is nothing less than a daily dying to self and daily conformity to the will of God. I found that particularly interesting. But Paul goes on, after talking about his struggles, and he certainly, doesn't he, Joe, in verse 7 to 11, he certainly gives us a complete overview of, he contrasts this with that and this with that. But then when he comes to 2 Corinthians 4, 17 and 18, he says this, for our light affliction, which is but for a moment, is working for us a far more exceeding and eternal weight of glory. While we do not look at the things that are seen, but the things that are not seen, I guess the question that we need to ask ourselves is, where should our focus be? Any quick comments on this one? Thanks, Jerry.
4: I think we should realize that our present earthly, if you can put it like that, reality will be superseded and swallowed up by the heavenly reality. we live in two realities as a Christian, don't we? We live in this world, but our focus really is on what's coming.
6: Yes. Yeah. Okay.
0: Also, I'd like to add that these days, you know, I came across many times when people are departing from God just because they are going through some difficult times. And I think what we learn from here is that whatever life brings to us, you know, it cannot be compared with what God offered us, you know. And let's pray to God that we will be strong and we can strengthen each other in prayer, in supporting each other to go through all the challenges of life.
6: Yeah.
0: Because what God has prepared for us cannot be compared with what we're going through.
4: So we have to have a vision, don't we? And I think throughout his letter, Paul is trying to implant that vision that he has in the minds of the believers, and especially what we're talking about now. You know, don't be discouraged. Don't be overwhelmed by the things that are happening to you in this world. God has something far better prepared for you. And that should comfort us and strengthen us to keep going.
6: Yeah. I'm going to give a good example in a minute. Denise, you had a thought?
1: In verse 16, it says, because of him, we never give up. So no matter what's happening, our spiritual powers are renewed day by day.
6: Mm. If you want to think in terms of this, who can you think of a panel in the Bible? And he's mentioned in Hebrews 11. In fact, there's about four or five verses, I think, devoted to him. By faith, a certain person who refused to be called the son of Pharaoh's daughter, but chose rather to suffer affliction with the children of God than enjoy the pleasures of sin for a season. Would it be true to say that Moses had the upward look that you're talking about, Jerry? Do you think that's a fair comment? Because he was offered, the world could not offer any more than what Moses had on offer. Right. I've been to Egypt and I've seen the glories that Egypt must have been when he was there, which was in its prime. He was to become the next Pharaoh. The world could not offer him any more than what was on offer. And yet it says he refused to be called the son of Pharaoh's daughter, but chose to suffer affliction with the children of God rather than to enjoy the pleasures of sin for a season.
2: It was
6: Is
2: offered
6: that where our focus needs to be? Will? Yeah?
2: It was offered to Joseph as well.
6: Yeah, another one, same place, Egypt.
2: You know, our focus does need to be heavenward. I was interested in what Scott Hubbard wrote. Imagine what life would be like if, as we step back into our day's tasks, desires, and burdens, we kept one eye upward. How might today be different if we brought the hope of heaven into the stuff of earth? If thoughts of things above adorned our waking hours, then he says, we might then discover how much of our happiness rests on heavenly mindedness, and we might strive to have it said of us, as was said of a saint of old, of that good man, let this high praise be given. Heaven was in him before he was in heaven.
6: I just wanted to touch on a story that I read during this week in preparing this study that really touched me deeply. Young minister had graduated from theological college and he'd gone to his first church with letters of recommendation from his professor. I don't know, he almost suggests that maybe he'd gone to PhD level or something like that. He had letters of recommendation from teachers, professors, pastors who had mentored him and that sort of thing. And he brought all these and presented them to the church board. And he proceeded on with his ministry, quite confident in the fact that the good people of the church that he'd been allocated to would be overwhelmed with the recommendations that came his way. After 6 months, he was just about ready to give up in discouragement. And he went to see a dear old lady, and he said, I don't know what's going wrong. He said, I've got all these letters of recommendations. I've got all these degrees. and things. And he said, I just can't understand why my ministry doesn't seem to be going anywhere. And you know what she said to him? Pastor, what we want to see is not your letters of recommendations or your qualifications. We want to see Jesus in you. That's what we want to see. Nick, would you like to do your book offer and then we need to move on?
0: Sure, Brenton. Yeah, we have this excellent book called The Acts of the Apostles. It's a wonderful book in a series of books called The Conflict of Ages, a series which provides insight into the work of the apostles, the growth of the church, and the challenges faced by early Christians. It also offers lessons for modern believers in evangelism, faith, and perseverance. My dear friend, this book, it's yours. If you like to send us a text message with the code SABS13. SA stands for South Australia, BS for Bible Study, number 13. I noticed that some of you, dear listeners, missed out some of these digits. Try again. You can have this book. As I said, you need to have this code. Nothing else in the code, no more, no less than SABS13. Please SMS this to 0482093883.
6: Thank you, Nick. Moving on to chapter 5. We find in chapter 5 some interesting things. So I find chapter 5 of the 2 Corinthians one of the most interesting of the whole chapters in this particular book. But he says this, Paul, "For we do not commend ourselves again to you, but give you an opportunity to boast on our behalf, that you may have an answer for those who boast in appearance and not in heart." I think we've touched on this earlier about the authenticity of ministry. He's suggesting that those who were trying to turn the church members in Corinth against him, I think he's suggesting that they're doing it from, shall we say, mixed motives. Whilst he reiterates what he says in chapter 3 and verse 1, the Corinthians and their growth in spirituality is the evidence of the authenticity of his ministry. We've touched on that. But down here, what is the motivation in verse 14? Who would like to read chapter 5 and verse 14 for me, please? I wonder, Denise, would you be able to share that with us? Thank you.
1: Sure, and I'm reading from the Clear Word paraphrase, and it says this: "The love Christ has for us compels us to love him. He died for all of us because we all have sinned and are doomed to die." So it's interesting. The love of Christ compels us. He motivates us in a way that nothing else can.
6: I like that. Any other thoughts? If the love of Christ compels us, isn't that an internal thing, though? That's only known to you, whether it's the love of Christ that's compelling you, isn't it? You can be doing it for the wrong reasons. If you're pretty good, you can actually disguise it fairly well as to what your motives are. Joe, have you got a thought on this?
3: I think there are a lot of people out there who do feel compelled, but they're not compelled by the love of Christ. So having the energy and the, you know, the go forward power isn't enough. It needs to have the right motivation, yes. Which I think you've alluded to. And it's got to be the love of Christ. Otherwise, it's the wrong motive and with the wrong outcome.
6: Yeah. Will, and then Jerry.
2: No, in a practical sense, we can point to the radically transformed heart of Mary, who came to pour expensive perfume on the head and the feet of Jesus.
6: A good thought, yeah.
2: He was more precious to her than all the precious ointment in the world. She was constrained to reciprocate the love of the Saviour through that act. And there's a little statement about her in the book Conflict and Courage, which says, "The matchless excellence of the character of Christ filled her soul. The ointment was a symbol of the heart of the giver. It was the outward demonstration of a love fed by heavenly streams until it overflowed.
6: And you know what, Will? The reason I believe that the motivation for why she did it, because of her love for Christ. You remember Jesus said in commending her, he said, this will be talked about right through, and it's still talked about today. It's one of the best known episodes in the whole of the Synoptic Gospels. Jerry, you had a thought on this one too.
4: I was thinking, Brenton, how you have to have an understanding of the love of God for you personally.
6: Yes.
4: And what he has done for you. And if it's almost like the light goes on when you realize that, when you stop and think about it, that God

0: I'm like, allow him to transform you day by day. It's a
1: Yeah.
0: wonderful thought.
1: Tis, tis. The next step in this process, though, isn't it? In chapter five is, as Denise read, for the love of Christ compels us, or what was the term you used, Denise, in your one there? I know it doesn't use the word compel, but
0: Oh,
1: it
0: did it?
1: does.
0: No, mine said compels.
1: It does say compel. Okay. All right. Well, that's good. But
0: Motivates.
1: yeah, there has to be a continuation, or shall we say, a going on from the next step. And the next step we find is the ministry of reconciliation, which is mentioned in 2 Corinthians 5, 18 and 19. What is this reconciliation? In what sense can we reconcile people to God?
0: All this was done for us by God, who reconciled us to himself through Christ and changed us from his enemies into his friends. He has now given us the ministry of reconciliation and the privilege of inviting others to become his friends. It was through Christ that God reconciled the world to himself by not holding our sins against us, but committing to us this message of reconciliation.
1: I like your version there, Lydia.
2: I think it's very important, verse 17, because Christ is the minister of reconciliation per excellence. He is our examples for us to become in the ministers of reconciliation. So, in verse 17, it says, "Therefore, if anyone is in Christ, he is a new creation. The old one has gone, the new has come." So, being a new creation, you can be an example of reconcilers.
1: Yeah, that's a good thought, Lydia. I like that. I think verse 21 is a verse that I should look at before we sort of start to conclude our study for today. It says something along these lines. I haven't got it in front of me. He made him, that's God the Father, made him, that's Jesus, to be sin for us who knew no sin, that we might be made the righteousness of God in him. I would put that text on a par with John 3:16.
0: Yeah, amen.
1: I think it's a very, very powerful text.
0: Yeah.
1: There were 6 points that were made in our study here, and I'm going to share just a verse which I quoted earlier on. God in the Old Testament commanded Israel to be holy, and I did mention Exodus 19, verse 6. But in 2 Corinthians 6, 3 to 10, Paul keeps encouraging the Corinthians to be reconciled to God. He presents a long list of hardships and tries to show what it means to be a follower of Christ. But at the end of it all, he basically appeals to them to live a holy life. And by so doing, he says that they need to do certain things. They need to separate themselves from certain things. Verse 14 is a text that we've often used in chapter 6. To say, oh, that's talking about you must not marry an unbeliever. If you're a church member or you're a follower of Christ, you must not marry an unbeliever. I think it goes deeper than that. That is certainly one explanation for it. He says there are six appeals here. Don't be unequally yoked. Then further down, he says, come out from among them. He says to be separate, to not touch what is unclean, and to let us cleanse ourselves from every defilement. And then at the end of it all, he says, make holiness perfect. It sounds like an impossible task. How do we assimilate this into our own lives? What is the process by which, and how do we understand what he's trying to say here about separating ourselves from unbelievers? If he's talking about simply, well, look, don't have anything to do with them. How is the gospel ever going to be spread? Anyone got a thought on this, Denise?
0: That's right. In verse 18, there's I think it has part of the answer. It says, "I want you to be part of my family. I will be your father. You will be my sons and daughters." And I think that coming out from among them is not being influenced by non-believers, because they can have a huge influence on us,
1: Yes. Yep.
0: even sometimes more than we can have on them. So I think he God

0: Paul is admonishing the people to stay close to Christ.
1: Thank you.
2: I think those 6 points that you mentioned sounded very similar to the Pharisaic legalism
1: They
2: of
1: do.
2: the they do. And I think if we followed that Pharisaically, we'd become an insular legalistic community. But I think the process is that we need to have contact with those who don't believe, because Jesus mingled with the crowd. And that's like contact without actually becoming contaminated with the love for
1: Yes.
2: their sins, you know.
1: Yes.
2: That, you know, we need to have engagement, but that separation is never for the sake of feeling superior or
1: No.
2: feeling privileged. Because we are to be the salt of the earth. So we need to mingle. We need to be part of the community. And I think we need to reframe the word unclean, because sometimes defilement comes from a corrupt heart rather than unbelieving heart.
1: Yeah.
2: You could have corruption even in a Christian life, as we've read about these so-called those the people, the leaders of the church leaders with letters of commendation, probably directly from Jerusalem, as you've said,
1: Probably.
2: commending them, yet their hearts were corrupt. And so
1: Yeah.
2: I think we need to, this is a sort of leaven that needs to be taken out of the church. Anyway,
1: Yeah.
2: this is just to start the ball rolling.
1: No, thank you, Joe. Authentic Christian ministry, I believe, must be highlighted by our close and vital relationship with Jesus. In other words, his life being lived out in us. The fruit of ministry is changed lives, reconciling others to God, and a growth in true holiness, not faking it, which is expressed in joyful service to the one who has reconciled us to himself. I'd like to finish with this quote. We are to reveal to the universe, to the world's fallen and to the world unfallen, that there is forgiveness with God, that through the love of God we may be reconciled to God. What man repents, becomes contrite in heart, believes in Christ and his atoning sacrifice, and realizes that God is reconciled to him. Jerry, would you like to pray for us, please?
3: Certainly. Our loving Father in heaven, gracious God, we thank you so much that we have this opportunity to spend time together and to look at your word and to reflect on this very important message of reconciliation and genuine love for each other. Lord, help us to be like Jesus and to reflect him to the world, because we understand that it is only in Jesus, who is the Christ, that there is hope and deliverance. Help us be genuine.
1: Yes.
3: Help us recognize that we are called to be faithful. And if we are faithful, then we are successful. Lord, we need you every step of the way. And we just pray as we open our hearts that your Holy Spirit may take us on that journey from day to day. And that as he does so, we will be changed from glory to glory, reflecting Jesus more and more. This is our wish and our prayer as we give thanks in his wonderful name. Amen.
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4: Well, thank you everyone for your participation, your input. 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And my dear friend, we are inviting you again to join us next time, because we are going to talk about stewardship and mission, your part, your involvement in God's ministry. Until then, may God richly bless you. And don't forget to claim the offer which we have for today. And that's the Acts of the Apostles. You just need to send us a text message with the code SABS13, and the phone number is 0482098883. May God richly bless you. Looking forward to hear from you again.

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6: Money talks and it also makes the world go round. It seems as though from sunrise to sunset, the vast majority of the human population around the globe is engrossed in the pursuit of this valuable commodity. A recent poll shows that most millennials equate success in life with wealth and fame. It seems as though the pursuit of happiness and the pursuit of wealth have now become synonymous as the world engages in an ever-increasing Russian grab. But money is so much more than a handy commodity to have on hand. Yes, the money in the bank pays the bills, the mortgage, and that ridiculously expensive shopping spree. But currency has a fascinating history. For example, did you know that the British pound is the oldest currency still in use today? Or that the motto on the first US coins in 1787 was, "Mind your business"? Or that the new Australian $5 note is crisp enough to play your old vinyl record collection if you put it on a turntable? Another fascinating fact about money is that countries